0: We have 4 children all together now, and we still listen to Premier, and now my children listen to Premier. God clearly, very clearly, has used Premier to work in my life. It was definitely an instrument that God used to bless me and bless our family.
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2: 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I'm Michael Vanstone. Lovely to have your company this morning. If you lost track, it's Thursday morning and I'll be with you till 4. Let's begin today with Let the Bible Speak. It comes in association with the Free Presbyterian Church of England and Wales.
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4: From the Free Presbyterian Church in England and Wales, we present Let the Bible Speak. Once again, it's time to Let the Bible Speak, and I invite you to stay tuned as we bring the gospel in message and song, preaching Christ in all his fullness.

Hello, this is Philip Knowles, Minister of South Grove Free Presbyterian Church, Walthamstow in London, giving you a warm welcome in the name of our Saviour, the Lord Jesus Christ, to our Let the Bible Speak radio ministry. It is our prayer that if you are saved by the grace of God, through faith alone in Christ alone, then you will grow as a Christian, strengthened in your Bible reading, prayer life, living for God, and increase in the knowledge concerning the Gospel of Jesus Christ. And if there is one listening who has never received Christ as their only Saviour, then as the Bible speaks, may you understand that for God so loved the world that he gave his only begotten Son, that whosoever believeth on him should not perish but have everlasting life. If we can be of any spiritual help to you, please make contact and accept a personal warm welcome to our Sunday services at 11 a.m. and 1 p.m. or if unable to attend in person, please tune in to our services online, either by our church webpage or church Facebook page.

It's great to have you join our Let the Bible Speak radio ministry. And today's Bible reading is from Genesis chapter 41, verse 8. Please listen along with me as I read Genesis chapter 41, verse 8. And it came to pass in the morning that his spirit was troubled, and he sent and called for all the magicians of Egypt and all the wise men thereof. And Pharaoh told them his dream, but there was none that could interpret them on to Pharaoh. Amen. We know the Lord will add his blessing to the reading of his word.

0: Cain Farrell was troubled about his dream, because he had no answer himself what its message meant. Within his kingdom, he is surrounded by advisors, which in times like this, they were to explain such matters regarding dreams. Farrell calls his advisors to come without delay. He sent and called for all the magicians of Egypt. This was their area of advice concerning religious matters and the supernatural. He sent and called for all the wise men. Their area of advice was wisdom, philosophy, prophecies, and patterns. And so Pharaoh gathers this team around him. He has both magicians and wise men. As far as Pharaoh is concerned, he has the best counselors and counsel around him. Pharaoh told them his dream, but there was none that could interpret them on to Pharaoh. Can you imagine that? The magicians, the wise men, who Pharaoh has placed in such a role for this very purpose, to give him answers to such questions as these, are unable now to give him an answer of peace. They have no answer regarding the dream. Pharaoh is surrounded by the best minds of his day, but none could interpret the message of God and its meaning in the dream. Why not? Well, the answer needed was not the wisdom or workings of men, rather from the Lord himself, by giving wisdom by his Holy Spirit, pointing to Christ as the answer for the need of sinners. Pharaoh's matter related to the whole Word of God, a message from the Lord. A dream, no doubt, but beyond the dream, there was a message from God which pointed the way to Joseph. The Apostle Paul, in writing to the church at Corinth, said in 1 Corinthians chapter 2, verse 14, "The natural man receiveth not the things of the Spirit of God, for they are foolishness unto him, neither can he know them, because they are spiritually discerned." In 1 Corinthians chapter 2, Paul contrasts the spiritual man to the natural man to discern the things of God. What makes the difference between the two? It is the indwelling of the Spirit of God. The message or things of God is revealed by the Spirit of God to the spiritual man. Notice the closing words of verse 9 and the opening words of verse 10. "The things which God hath prepared for them that love him, God hath revealed them unto us by his Spirit." Romans chapter 8, verse 9. "Now if any man have not the Spirit of Christ, he is none of his." Paul, speaking about the natural man, focuses upon the point they cannot discern the things of God because the Spirit does not dwell within, and therefore they are not led by the Spirit. The natural man or natural mind is unable to come to terms with the message of God. The understanding of fallen man has been utterly impaired by sin. Fallen man's answers will lead anywhere but Jesus Christ. They will try to find an answer without Jesus Christ. And that's why they fall flat. That's why they cannot give the message of God, because God's message comes through Christ. But to try and give God's message without Christ, it just cannot be done. Paul clearly proves this point, where he deals with the natural man's failure to understand the gospel. Paul makes the point that if they understood, they would not have crucified Christ. Verse 9, "But as it is written, I have not seen nor ear heard, neither hath entered into the heart of man the things which God hath prepared for them that love him." This is the unsaved man in view. He is totally ignorant to the message of God. Paul highlights the natural man's spiritual blindness. "I hath not seen the things which God hath prepared for them that love him." The eye is a symbol of understanding to the natural mind. Spiritual blindness. Paul teaches in Ephesians chapter 4, verse 17, "The natural man is devoid of true wisdom and understanding by the words, in the vanity of their mind. The word vanity means emptiness. Therefore, man by nature is spiritually blind. His understanding is darkened. He cannot understand the message of God. Paul highlights the natural man's spiritual deafness. Nor ear heard the things which God hath prepared for them that love him. This is a deafness that is deliberate, an unwillingness to believe the message of God when preached. Paul highlights the natural man's spiritual hardness. Neither have entered into the heart of man the things which God hath prepared for them that love him. When the Lord opened the heart of Lydia, there is the truth that by nature man is hard against the message of God because their heart is closed naturally due to sin. This means the natural mind, when troubled about sin, will always seek to find natural and carnal solutions to spiritual matters without Christ. There is that barrier that is put up. How many today are troubled about their sin or matters relating to the guilt or forgiveness of sin, full pardon and peace with God, yet they go to many different advisors. They pay more money. They try to get help to answer spiritual matters, to find peace with God by fleshly means. Such are unable to give the answers needed. They have not the mind of God. They have not the leading of the Spirit. You see, the Spirit's ministry and a Spirit-filled ministry will always lead to Christ. The one who is Spirit-filled, the spiritual man, will always speak God's message as revealed by the Word of God. Believer, praise the Lord when he troubled you about your sin. He made you anxious to know what does it mean. But there was a faithful witness who led you in the way of Christ, because salvation is of the Lord. Think of Andrew's ministry. Remember John chapter 1, verse 41 and 42. He brought his brother Peter to Jesus. Because Jesus is the answer. He's the answer for your problem of sin. He's the answer for your difficulties in the home, in life, with children, at work. Jesus is the answer for United Kingdom. He is the power of God on the salvation. On our Let the Bible Speak radio ministry, we lead you, sinner, to the Lord Jesus Christ for full salvation. But you yourself must ask him to forgive you of all your sin in order to receive everlasting peace.
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3: 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Well, we're finishing off Romans 13. We're moving into Romans 14. More rich pickings from the Word of God. More inspired teaching from the Apostle Paul. All that coming up a bit later, but first, the Morriston Orpheus Choir.
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0: the Paul Ledington Wright Singers here on Premier Christian Radio. Well, welcome along. It's Hope in the Night. But you probably knew that because, well, if you've listened before, you will know. And it's a mixture of Bible readings and great Christian music. So glad you could join me today. Let's do birthdays early today, shall we? So who would you share your birthday with if it were your birthday today, the 6th of August? Well, there's only one of the three I'm about to mention who's still with us, actually. In 1809, on the 6th of August, Alfred Lord Tennyson, the English poet, was born. He died 1892, so would have been his birthday today. Lucille Ball, fabulous comedy actress, American. She was born this day, 1911. She died in 1989. But the singer, dancer and actress Jerry Halliwell celebrates her birthday today. She was born 1972, and you share her birthday with her if this is your birthday too. God bless you, and Jerry Halliwell as well, of course, as you celebrate today. Coming up in a moment, Matt Redman, Don't Go Away. Then we'll be back into God's Word.
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Great song from Matt Redman, All Glory, here on Premier Christian Radio. Welcome to Thursday's Hope in the Night, where in a moment, Paul is going to say to us, in words I will bring you from Romans chapter 13, that it really is very time sensitive at the moment, that we live as believers, we live today, tomorrow, this week, next week, and so on, in the way that Jesus calls us to. Very important. He wants us to be on fire for him. See what Paul has to say. But first, worship from St. Aldate's.

Worship from St. Aldate's Church. Well, Paul has just been saying, this is Romans 13, to the church at Rome, love your neighbour as yourself. Love does no wrong to others, so love requires the requirements of God's law. And then he goes on to say this. This is all the more urgent, for you know how late it is. Time is running out. Wake up, for our salvation is nearer now than when we first believed. The night is almost gone. The day of salvation will soon be here. So remove your dark deeds like dirty clothes and put on the shining armour of right living. Because we belong to the day, we must live decent lives for all to see. Don't participate in the darkness of wild parties and drunkenness, or in sexual promiscuity and immoral living, or in quarrelling and jealousy. Instead, clothe yourself with the presence of the Lord Jesus Christ. And don't let yourself think about ways to indulge your evil desires.

That's a lovely song from Keswick, You Alone Can Rescue. Well, Jonathan Edwards will be heading towards the microphone just after 2 o'clock so that he can share this morning's Be Still and Know. That's after the news.

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8: The top stories this hour. FIFA's management say they have full confidence in the organisation's president following crisis talks in Morocco. Gianni Infantino is remaining in post after facing criticism for plans to sell off the World Cup to investors, which were later scrapped. The head of football's governing body has apologised for mistakes made in an open letter, which Sky's Rob Harris has been reading.
9: It is important to stress that although mistakes were made, everything was done in full compliance with the FIFA regulatory framework. So this is trying to say, yes, it looked bad, but we did nothing wrong.
8: A man has been extradited to the UK, charged over the death of a schoolboy in Coventry. 12-year-old Keaton Slater died after being struck by a car in June 2024. Dolars Alexanders, who's 23 and from Latvia, is due in court later today, charged with causing death by dangerous driving. The Labour peer, Baroness Berger, says it's an insult that a former neo-Nazi who was jailed for targeting her has been appointed as an advisor to Kemi Badenoch. Joshua Bonehill Payne, who yesterday stood down as a Conservative candidate in Somerset, was convicted of extreme racial hostility in 2016. Dame Louise Elman is from the Board of Deputies for British Jews.
10: Her original decision to put him forward as an official Conservative Party candidate, I think, showed a lack of judgment. And now that the pressure has apparently forced him to withdraw, it's as if that she can't admit that she did something wrong.
8: A Cambridge University professor at the centre of a high-profile copying row has resigned, but Jason Arday is insisting we shouldn't see that as an acceptance of the narratives surrounding him. The government's announced a raft of new mental health centres are to open in high street buildings across England. Ministers say more specialist care will also be provided in dedicated mental health emergency departments. And Newcastle's new head coach says the club's ambition persuaded him to join. Matthias Jeisler's appointment was announced last night. From Sky News, I'm Johnny Freeman.
11: My name's Marlene. I'm 74 years of age. I just retired last year and I live in a town called Larne. It's on the east Antrim coast here in the north of Ireland. I've lived here all my life and, as I say, I've just retired last year, so I have a lot more time in my hands and I like to do some voluntary work. I was introduced to your station by my younger sister, who just loves it, and she thought she would pass the information on to me, and I'm so glad she did. I love your station because it's so informative. I'm blessed every time I turn it on, whether it's someone asking for prayer, perhaps just speaking on a subject that's dear to my heart, or just perhaps Stuart or Jill Briscoe giving us a lovely talk on some themes from Scripture. It really does my heart good to listen to all the information that you give us on Scripture and on many, many other subjects. Please keep up the good work. And as the Lord said to us all, go into all the world and preach the gospel. And you certainly are doing that. Many thanks and God bless.
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12: Hi, I'm Jonathan Edwards, and this is Be Still and Know. Let's hear what God is saying to us today. Psalm 124, verse 8. Our help is in the name of the Lord, the maker of heaven and earth. I wonder if you ever have what-if conversations, you know, the sort of thing. What if I'd had a different career? What if I'd gone to a different school? What if we've moved to a different town? In this psalm, David reflected on an even bigger question. What if the Lord had not been on our side? As the pilgrims made their way up to Jerusalem, he encouraged them to think about how terrible life would have been without God. It might seem a strange thing to do, but perhaps all of us from time to time should stand back from life and just imagine what it would be like if God had not been with us. This should fuel two responses. Firstly, it should strengthen our gratitude for all that God has done for us. It's so easy for us to take God for granted, and especially if we've been Christians for many years. But there's a second reason why it's good to have what-if thoughts. They can help us to focus our thoughts and prayers on those around us who do not know the Lord. They live their days without the security of knowing God's love and care. Let's allow our what-if thinking to spur us in our prayers for them. So let me ask you the big question. What would your life be like if you hadn't given your life to Christ? And now let me pray with you. Loving God, thank you for the security that you've given us for time and for eternity.

Amen. I'm so glad you've joined me today, and I encourage you to join me every day for Be Still and Know here on Premier. Or you might like to join the thousands of people who listen to this on podcast, which is, of course, available at any time. I hope you have a great day today. God bless you.

Well, good morning and welcome to the second hour of this morning's Hope in the Night. I'm Michael Vanstone, keeping you company, reading the Bible to you and telling you the odd thing or two about what happened in the years gone by on the 6th of August. So coming up in a moment, we're going to be going, well, we've just finished Romans 13, so we'll be moving into Romans 14. But first, the St. Michael Singers.

Well, we've just read some monumental chapters in the book of Romans, Paul's letter to the church and Christians in Rome. We've just finished chapter 13. And chapter 14 of Romans is titled The Danger of Criticism. Let's see how Paul begins with this subject. Accept other believers who are weak in faith, and don't argue with them about what they think is right or wrong. For instance, one person believes it's all right to eat anything, but another believer with a sensitive conscience will eat only vegetables. Those who feel free to eat anything must not look down on those who don't, and those who don't eat certain foods must not condemn those who do, for God has accepted them. Who are you to condemn someone else's servants? Their own master will judge whether they stand or fall, and with the Lord's help, they will stand and receive his approval.

0: Aaron Williams with The Hope of Christ. Well, it's the 6th of August today. I'm sure you won't remember what happened 14 years ago today. Well, I certainly wouldn't have done. I looked it up. I've got a head start. On this day in 2012, NASA's Curiosity rover landed on the surface of Mars. And I was just intrigued, how far away is Mars? And I'm told that because both Earth and Mars are going around the Sun, apparently the distance between Earth and Mars varies all the time. When we're the closest we ever are, it's only 34 million miles. When it's the furthest we ever are from Mars, it's 250 million miles. So the average, apparently, is somewhere around 140 million miles. I find it amazing, A, that Curiosity actually found Mars, was able to get into its orbit, and then land safely on the surface. I mean, that's extraordinary, isn't it? And then be able to send back pictures to Earth of what it looks like up there. It's incredible. The universe is incredible. But you can only say that the scientists who now are allowing us to explore far further into the universe than we would ever have expected, even just a few generations ago, well, I think they've got a God-given ability. I don't know how they could be doing this without that. Coming up next here on Premier Christian Radio, the Brooklyn Tabernacle Choir. Yeah, we're in for a treat.
1: 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We pray for peace on our streets. 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We pray for unity, that we will stand together as one body, one church, one people, lifting up your name.
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It's a great psalm to read, Psalm 34. Really great to hear it sung, though, by the Brooklyn Tabernacle Choir. Well, we're going back into God's Word, some more words from Romans 14, part of the conversation Paul is having with the church in Rome on the danger of criticism. It's important we listen to that, you know.

So more of Paul's teaching from the book of Romans in the same way. Something one day is more holy than another day, while others think every day is alike. You should each be fully convinced that whichever day you choose is acceptable. Those who worship the Lord on a special day do it to honour him. Those who eat any kind of food do so to honour the Lord, since they give thanks to God before eating. And those who refuse to eat certain foods also want to please the Lord and give thanks to God. For we don't live for ourselves or die for ourselves. If we live, it is to honour the Lord. And if we die, it is to honour the Lord. So whether we live or die, we belong to the Lord. Christ died and rose again for this very purpose, to be Lord both of the living and the dead.

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Gospel legend C.C. Winans reveals why she walked away from music at the height of her career. We ask whether near-death experiences offer evidence of life after death, and R.T. Kendall warns the British Church against the feel-good gospel. 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
1: We want to see you lifted up high. A banner we raise, Jehovah we praise. 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

Alas, Mui, we're in River Songs and we want to see you. Thank you for joining me this morning. 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
8: The top stories this hour. FIFA's under pressure president has received backing from the organisation's management despite calls for him to step down. Gianni Infantino has apologised and admitted mistakes were made in an open letter published in response to his axed World Cup sell-off plans. Sky's Rob Harris has been reading the statement issued by the head of football's governing body.
9: We acknowledge mistakes were made in the process of the proposed establishment of the FIFA Forward Enterprise. It was certainly not the intention of the FIFA Council and FIFA member associations to feel excluded from the process, and it should have been handled differently.
8: Police have charged a man over the death of a schoolboy in Coventry. 12-year-old Keaton Slater died after being hit by a car on Radford Road in June 2024. Dolars Alexanders is accused of causing death by dangerous driving. The 23-year-old Latvian national is due to appear in court later today after being extradited to the UK. A woman is continuing to be questioned by detectives following a stabbing in central London which left four men injured. Two people are in hospital with injuries described as not life-changing. Two others have been discharged. The Conservative leader is under pressure to withdraw an advisor role given to a council candidate who stepped back yesterday. Joshua Bonehill Payne spent time in jail for anti-Semitic abuse. One of his victims, Labour peer Baroness Berger, says it's an insult that he'll help shape policy on radicalisation. Danny Stone is the chief executive of the Anti-Semitism Policy Trust.
10: It's another story about anti-Semitism, and ultimately the Jewish community is fatigued. So the more that political parties can do to ensure that anti-Semitism, there's complete zero tolerance for it, the better and more reassured the Jewish community will be.
8: A raft of new mental health centres are going to open in England. The government says they'll be in high street locations. And Newcastle's new head coach says he wants everyone to pull together. Matthias Jeisler's appointment was announced last night. He's replacing Eddie Howe, who stood down last week. From Sky News, I'm Johnny Freeman.
11: I'm Susan Ellis from Doncaster. I was listening to Premier Christian Radio on Valentine's Day in the afternoon, and the talk was on opening a prayer journal, which I did. She also said, have quiet times with the Lord three times a day, which I did. In my prayer diary, I write all my prayers. They suggested on Premier Christian Radio, mark down when your prayers are answered, which I do. And Jesus has started talking to me, and I write down what he says to me, and he's given me strength. And he shows his love for me, and he disciplines me. And it's all through that one programme of Premier Christian Radio. Thank you very much.
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the choir of St. Paul's Cathedral. And you can always tell, well, I can anyway, the choir of St. Paul's, because of the echo that goes on and on and on and on and on. Beautiful. Nearly as good as being there. Coming up in a moment, we go back to Romans. Four more verses for you from Romans 14. It's lovely to have your company. It's Thursday morning, and hope in the night.

Tim Hughes, When the Tears Fall. Well, we're into Romans 14. By the way, there's only 16 chapters in Romans, so we're getting towards the end. So what's Paul got to say to us now? He asks the question this one. Why do you condemn another believer? Why do you look down on another believer? Remember, we will all stand before the judgment seat of God. For the scriptures say, as surely as I live, says the Lord, every knee will bend to me, and every tongue will declare allegiance to God. Yes, each of us will give a personal account to God. So let's stop condemning each other. Decide instead to live in such a way that you will not cause another believer to stumble and fall

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0: 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Yes, I'm Michael Fanstone with your Hope in the Night. Do you realise how significant was the Bible passage that I read to you just now? Because it answers lots of people's questions, and Paul had it on good authority that what he was saying is true. So he asked the question, why do you condemn another believer? Why do you look down on another Christian? And he said, remember, we will all stand before the judgment seat of God. And then he goes on, each of us will give a personal account to God. Let's not worry about everybody else and what they may or may not be doing. There's enough of a responsibility on you as an individual and on me as an individual, isn't there? To make sure that we live a life now, that when we stand accountable before God, and he said, oh, lovely to see you here in heaven. Let's just have a run through your life. What did you do with your life? How did you use your life? How did you help others to come to know me? What were the attitudes you had while you were living on earth? Oh, and it helps, doesn't it, to know that when you get there and he asks you those penetrating questions, that you've got something to say. That while clearly you've not lived faultlessly, nor me either, gosh, certainly not, at least we've got something to say that's constructive, positive, and absolutely true with no bias. So one day, we're all before God. He will look at our lives in detail. Some might say that's good. Others might say that's bad. I think I can see both sides and say that's the way it's going to be. So let's get ready for it. Sorry about the little sermon tucked away in the middle of this morning's Hope in the Night, but I thought we shouldn't waste the opportunity just to make sure that we heard God's word properly and authentically just a few minutes ago. Coming up next here on Premier Christian Radio, it's John Christos.
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Fine voice there of John Christos. Thank you for joining me. I'm Michael Vanstone. It's Hope in the Night. I've got six verses for you from Romans 14. Dabby here in just a couple of minutes.

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1: Yeah, I know. That was a long couple of minutes, but we enjoyed the music all the same. So from Romans 14, Paul says this: I know and am convinced on the authority of the Lord Jesus that no food in or of itself is wrong to eat. But if someone believes it is wrong, then for that person it is wrong. If another believer is distressed by what you eat, you are not acting in love if you eat it. Don't let your eating ruin someone for whom Christ died. Then you will not be criticized for doing something you believe is good. For the kingdom of God is not a matter of what we eat or drink, but of living a life of goodness and peace and joy in the Holy Spirit. If you serve Christ with this attitude, you will please God, and others

0: Lord says,
1: "But when you give to the needy, do not let your left hand know what your right hand is doing, so that your giving may be in secret. Then your Father, who sees what is done in secret, will reward you." Matthew 6:3-4.

0: Lord, though you know all our ways, yet your love for us endures.
1: Robin Mark and Stuart Townend together, ministering to us by singing, Will Your Anchor Hold? I hope yours will. Now, coming up a bit later this morning, well, we've got 3 hours. When I say a bit later, not very long from now, actually. We've got 3 hours of great ministry programs. Stuart and Jill and Pete Briscoe are the teachers in Telling the Truth at 4:30, Pastor Chuck Smith, the word for today. And so the list goes on. Brian Brodersen, John MacArthur, Dr. David Jeremiah, Chuck Swindoll. I'll tell you, you won't want to miss what's coming up for you. Rich Bible teaching here on Premier Christian Radio between 4 and 7 o'clock. Thank you for your company today. Have a great Thursday. I'll see you tomorrow morning. That's at 1 a.m. May God bless you.

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8: The top stories this hour. FIFA's management say they have full confidence in the organisation's president following crisis talks in Morocco. Gianni Infantino's remaining in post after facing criticism for plans to sell off the World Cup to investors, which were later scrapped. The head of football's governing body has apologised for mistakes made in an open letter, which Sky's Rob Harris has been reading.
9: It is important to stress that although mistakes were made, everything was done. Was done in full compliance with the FIFA regulatory framework. So this is trying to say, yes, it looked bad, but we did nothing wrong.
8: A man has been extradited to the UK and charged over the death of a schoolboy in Coventry. 12-year-old Keaton Slater died after being struck by a car in June 2024. Dolars Alexanders, who's 23 and from Latvia, is due in court later. He's accused of causing death by dangerous driving. Reform UK and Labour's Baroness Berger are questioning why a withdrawn Conservative Council candidate has been given a role advising the party's leader. The peer was the victim of anti-Semitic abuse that saw Joshua Bonehill Payne jailed previously. The government has announced a raft of new mental health centres are to open in high street buildings across England. Specialist care will also be provided in dedicated mental health emergency departments. In football, Newcastle head coach Matthias Yeisler has been described as a rock star by the club's chief executive David Hopkinson. The German coach's appointment was confirmed last night. With their Premier League campaign kicking off against Liverpool later this month, Yeisler has told Newcastle TV he wants everyone to pull together.
10: I used to say control the controllables, and then I'm pretty sure if everyone, like here, the staff, the players and the fans are going in the same direction, then it's going to be a really interesting and successful season.
8: And Mo Salah has completed his medical ahead of officially signing for Turkish side Trabzonspor. The Egypt forward received a hero's welcome in Istanbul. From Sky News, I'm Johnny Freeman.
11: My name is Dion and I'm from Eastbourne. Premier Christian has been literally a godsend to me. 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To me, Premier is a lifeline to other people, to those who are isolated, and to those who need to know about the gospel. 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I like to believe that when I found Premier Radio, someone sowed a seed that helped to plant the word of God in me and in my life. 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
14: We live in a world where there are all kinds of people, groups and nations and systems of governance and political structures, all of which are divinely ordained, to which we should respond with great respect and honor, etc., etc., as a matter of conscience, but we must be very, very careful.
13: 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The Apostle Paul understood this and offered great wisdom to the Roman Church. And that's what Stuart Briscoe explored in his message, A Christian View of Politics. And today on Telling the Truth, we'll hear the conclusion of that teaching. 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Now, here's today's message.
14: The Apostle Paul says that if the rulers of this world had had the right kind of wisdom, they would never have crucified the Lord of glory. They were structures, divinely ordained structures, that somehow or other had got in the grip of institutionalized evil. And institutionalized evil was operating through these structures. Now, what does that mean as far as we are concerned? The Apostle Paul tells us in Ephesians chapter 6 that our struggle is not against flesh and blood, that our struggle is against all kinds of rulers and powers and authorities and spiritual dynamics. But he also points out to us in his teaching that the weapons of our warfare are not carnal, they are spiritual. So what is he saying? He is saying that we live in a world where there are all kinds of people, groups, and nations, and systems of governance, and political structures, all of which are divinely ordained, to which we should respond with great respect and honor, etc., etc., as a matter of conscience, but we must be very, very careful. Because these same structures can become the very institutionalization of evil itself. Now, that is a very salutary word. That is the political system viewed from a biblical perspective, as I understand it. Now, it's not too difficult for us to understand that in extreme cases. For instance, I doubt very much if anybody here would say, well, it's pretty obvious that the political structure of the Third Reich in Germany in the 1930s became the very institutionalization of evil. I don't think many people would have too much difficulty in saying, and Stalinist Russia, the Soviet Union, as political structure became the very epitome of institutionalized evil. So yeah, sure, I see what you mean. The big question as far as we're concerned is this. Is it possible that evil can operate in a participatory democracy? Or is it possible that evil can function in a capitalistic free enterprise political scheme? Perish the thought, you say. No. We've got to be prepared to look at this and ask ourselves, are we looking at political structures and political systems from a biblical perspective? If we do, then I would suggest to you that we will have a considerable degree of ambivalence as far as the Christian and relationship to politics is concerned. On the one hand, we will recognize there is a very real legitimacy to the whole structure that we must be part of, but there are clearly things that we have to recognize in it that we will have absolutely nothing to do with and we stand against. In other words, we're in it, we're not of it, but we're sent to it. So much then for a biblical perspective, a breathless, as far as I'm concerned, summary of a biblical perspective. Let's move on quickly now to a historical perspective. And I'm sure this will bore you out of your socks, so we'll get it over as quickly as possible, but I think it's helpful. A historical perspective. How has this worked out as far as the church's history is concerned? And remember that those of us who don't learn from history are damned to repeat it. And so it is important that we not only have a theological perspective, but a historical perspective as well. In other words, in the old days, they weren't totally stupid, and they did learn some things. They did some things right that we can emulate. They did some things wrong that we can avoid. In 311 AD, a dramatic event took place in the history of the church when the Roman Emperor Constantine was converted to Christ. And that changed things dramatically. Up until that time, the people in the Church of Jesus Christ had battled Imperial Rome, and they had had a rough ride. Many of their finest people, their greatest people, were assassinated, they were murdered, they were executed. They had a rough deal indeed. In fact, if you read the book of Revelation, you will find there a tract, which I believe is written by a pastor in exile to the church from which he's exiled, where he's commiserating with them about the horrors and the terrors of imperialistic Rome, and is encouraging them that Christ will win in the end. And this is clearly the situation that the church lived in up until about 311 AD. Then, when Constantine was converted, the scene was changed dramatically. So now, instead of the Christians being opposed by the powers that be, the Christians were actually encouraged by the powers that be. And it became the in thing to be a Christian in Rome up until the fall of Rome. After the fall of Rome in 410 AD, up until the time of the Renaissance and the Reformation, the church became incredibly powerful. So that now we have an entirely different situation. The Christians are using the political powers to further their own ends. Now notice the three totally different approaches. Number one, Christians opposed by the powers. Number two, Christians encouraged by the powers. Number three, Christians using the political powers for their own ends. Then came the Reformation. And out of the Reformation, all kinds of things, which we're well aware of. But three particular strands of thought developed as far as Christian involvement in the political scene is concerned. The Anabaptists, they said there are two kingdoms. The kingdom of this world that is political, is man-made, and it's corrupt. And the kingdom that is to come, which is demonstrated in the church, which is of God, and it operates on the basis of the Spirit. We live in the one. We have absolutely nothing to do with the other. We flatly reject it. We're in it, but we're not of it, in other words. The Anabaptists, of course, took this position, and their descendants to this day, some of the Mennonites and the Amish, people like that, and some of the fundamentalists would have adopted pretty well that attitude. The second approach was that of Luther. Luther said that there are two kingdoms, that God rules over all, and that we have to live in both of them, and there'll be an awkward tension between the two. And sometimes we'll find that we have to respond one way in one of the kingdoms and another way in the other. But it will only be in the eschatological future that the kingdom of God will be established. Now, there are people who would follow in the line of Luther's thinking, as would be those who would follow Anabaptist thinking as well. Then there was Calvin. Calvin believed that the church had a tremendous responsibility because it was the arena in which God was at work, and that God was at work in the church to move out into the world, and so he believed that the church should have a profound influence on the political structure of the day. What he endeavored to do in Geneva, of course, is well known. Now, if you were to go around Elmbrook today, you would find, to their surprise, some descendants of the Anabaptists, some descendants of Martin Luther, and some descendants of John Calvin, as far as their politics are concerned. Why? Because they're all wrestling with this business. What should we as Christians be doing as far as this political system is concerned? which is clearly ordained by God, but has been infested with and affected by the powers of evil. Well, let me give you, in closing, five practical suggestions as far as this is concerned. Five practical perspectives as to how we can begin to handle this kind of a situation. First of all, let me point out to you that they're going to be very simple to follow because they are simply A, B, C, D, and E. A, acknowledge the validity of political activity. That is a practical conclusion to which the Christian can and should come. The Christian should regard himself or herself, among other things, as a responsible citizen.
13: We'll return to today's teaching shortly, but first, here's a note the team received from Douglas, who said, "Thank you for bringing new light to what I thought was a dull, boring book of the Old Testament, proof that there are hidden gems in God's Word. The more we seek God, the more He will reveal Himself to us. God bless your ministry." Well, thanks, Douglas. 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Now, let's get back to Stuart's message.
14: Now, there's a degree of conflict even in saying that. Many of us are familiar with the idea that the Christians belong to the age to come and they're a temporary residence in this present evil age. That is a motif that we're familiar with. We sometimes sing the song, "This world is not my home, I'm just a passing through." Well, that is true. On the one hand, we're to be regarded as pilgrims, but on the other hand, we're called to be citizens. Now, as citizens in a participatory democracy, such as we have in the United States of America, there are vast opportunities for participating in the political scene. It is therefore appropriate for the Christian to recognize a degree of detachment because they know that this world is not their home, they're just passing through. But on the other hand, there has a degree of involvement because they recognize that the political structure of this land can, at their best and noblest, be beneficial to humanity. And they would want to ensure that they are contributing to that which God has ordained for the benefit of humanity. Therefore, I think we can say categorically, it is most appropriate for the Christian to acknowledge political validity. Secondly, B, we need to beware of political idolatry. What I mean by that is that we need to be aware of the fact that if we engage in the political system at whatever level we get involved, we've got to be very, very careful that we do not assume more of government and of politics than is appropriate. Number one, beware of the political idolatry that seems to assume that politics can bring in the kingdom. We've got to come to terms with the fact that politics can make society tolerable, and that's it. That only the work of the Spirit of God can transform people's lives. Now, that does not mean that we should not be interested in making society tolerable. It does not mean that we should be disinterested in working in that which God has ordained so that people can live freely and fully as divine creatures. But we've got to recognize that the political system will never bring in the kingdom of God. Now, there's always the tendency, once the Christian becomes active in politics as a Christian, that they've got this underlying sense that somehow or other, we're going to make this a Christian nation. In fact, some of the sound bites that we get give you the impression that they're going to return America to its original Christianity. My reading of American history is that it never was a Christian country, that there was never more than one third of the American population that was committed to Christ. And incidentally, that's probably about the same fraction at the present time. So let's be careful that we don't get caught up with this idea that politics can bring in the spiritual kingdom. The second thing that we need to be aware of is this: no party has a corner on righteousness. Now, there are conservatives and liberals. You've probably noticed that. At their best, what are conservatives and liberals all about? My understanding of it is this: conservatives conserve what is good. Hooray! Let's hear it for the conservatives. Who can possibly object to people who want to conserve what is good? What about liberals? Well, my understanding is liberals liberate us from what is bad. Yay, let's hear it for liberals. Who can possibly be opposed to liberals who are committed to liberating people from what is bad? In actual fact, if conservatives are committed to serving what is good and liberals are committed to liberating from what is bad, it seems maybe both of them have got a point. It also seems to me that maybe both of them could be wrong. Because there's always the awful possibility that conservatives can conserve what is bad. And there's always the possibility that liberals can liberate us from what is good. And you and I know perfectly well that we could spend a long time giving evidences of both those things happening. Simply to say, realistically speaking, no party has a corner on righteousness. The issue then is what's good and what's bad and who decides. And that's where we need to be theologically informed. The third thing to be aware of as far as political idolatry is concerned is that politics can bring out the worst in people. Have you noticed? And that one of the sad things that happens is that when well-meaning Christians get into the political arena, at times they get dragged down and the worst in them comes out. Let's be realistic about politics. No less an authority than Richard John Neuhaus, the author of the acclaimed book, The Naked Public Square, said this: politics is the business, more art than science, of governing. It has to do most essentially with power, getting, keeping, and exercising it. I am aware that this is not a very elevated view of politics, he went on. Politics can involve nobler works and even visions, but they are not essentially what politics is about. We should resist being taken in by inflated and romantic views of politics. A salutary word. Now, this, of course, does not negate what we've already said. We should acknowledge political validity. It does give a word of warning that we beware of political idolatry. Thirdly, see, we should commit to political activity. Every Christian, I believe, should be involved at some level in some kind of political activity. Minimally, we should be praying for those in authority over us. Most of us, I would guess, are familiar with the statement that Paul gave to Timothy, 1 Timothy chapter 2. Let me read it to you. I urge then, first of all, that requests, prayers, intercession, and thanksgiving be made for everyone, for kings and all those in authority, that we may live peaceful and quiet lives in all godliness and holiness. Now, of course, remember that he was writing to Timothy in the reign of Nero. So you can't just say, well, you know, if Paul had the kind of bunch of politicians we've got, no way he'd have prayed for them. He had a whole lot worse than we've got. He had Nero. And he is saying that the responsibility of the Christian is to be praying for those in positions of political leadership. And I would submit to you that that is the minimal political involvement of the Christian. I think it would also probably be true to say that for many Christians, they're much more comfortable ridiculing politicians than praying for them, particularly the politicians that don't necessarily agree with their own ideologies.
13: We'll hear the conclusion of today's teaching in just a moment. But first, You could experience life each day by starting it in God's Word. 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Now, here's the conclusion of Stuart's message.
14: If we accept the fact that it is legitimate to commit to political activity, minimally praying, then optimally we can participate. We should be voting. We should be voting intelligently. We should be voting consistently. If there's somebody for whom you can in good conscience vote, vote. And if there's nobody there for whom you can in good conscience you vote, seems to me, don't vote as a matter of conscience. But take this as a privilege and a responsibility. Commit to political activity. D, develop a political philosophy. Now, very often our political philosophy is based, as we've already said, on images and soundbites. I would suggest to you that our political philosophy should be based on theological reflection, if it is going to be a Christian involved in this world. We studied a book called Saints as Citizens, the last chapter. He came up with six principles that we can utilize in developing a philosophy of political thought. Let me give you those six principles. Number one, we should be concerned about social justice. Number two, we should be concerned about respect for life. Number three, we should be concerned about reconciliation. Number four, we should be concerned about active compassion. Number five, we should be concerned about wise stewardship. Number six, we should be concerned about the empowerment of the underprivileged. Now, you don't have to agree with those, but there are six theological principles, all of which you'll find have a solid biblical rationale. And I would submit to you that there's a framework in which we can develop our political philosophy. E, and finally, we should express political sensitivity. By this, I mean that there should be a willingness to try to understand the opposing point of view. And a very, very important thing has to be that when the Christian begins to engage in the political arena, that they remember that they are Christian first and political animals second, and that the challenge is to behave in a Christian manner. Somebody came to me and said that they had had all kinds of problems as a Christian in the political realm, because many Christians come into the political realm giving the impression to other people that they are right because God is on their side, and the other people are wrong because clearly God has nothing to say to them. And he said this has caused tremendous problems, not only for people trying to engage in the political arena, but has caused great problems as far as the testimony of Christians is concerned. If we're going to think in terms of the Christian involved in the political arena, Christians of all people should be sensitive to the confusion that exists in people's minds. They should be ready to listen to another point of view, and they should be willing to relate to the person desperately concerned that when the relationship is over, there'll not be a bad taste left in that person's mouth as far as the name of Christ and the cause of Christ and the application of Christian principle is concerned. So there you have it, some thoughts on a Christian view of politics.
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0: Welcome to The Word for Today, featuring the Bible teaching ministry of Pastor Chuck Smith, founder of the Calvary Chapel Movement. This radio program is a chapter-by-chapter, verse-by-verse study through the entire Bible. And on today's edition of The Word for Today, Pastor Chuck continues his message, Born Again, as we pick up in 1 John chapter 3, verse 6. And now, with today's study, here's Pastor Chuck.
1: Whosoever abides in him does not practice sin, and whosoever practices sin has not seen him, neither known him. Pretty powerful words that cause us to examine our own lives. If I am living a life of practicing sin, I really don't know him. I really haven't seen him. If I really know him, then I'm going to be free from the practice of sin. Little children, let no man deceive you, and don't deceive yourself. He that doeth righteousness is righteous even as he is righteous. Now, Christ, our example in purity. Every man that has this hope in him purifies himself even as he is pure. He is our example in righteousness as he that doeth righteousness is righteous even as he is righteous. He that is practicing sin is of the devil. For the devil sinneth from the beginning. And for this purpose the Son of God was manifested, that he might destroy the works of the devil. So again, don't deceive yourself. If you are practicing sin, living in sin, you're not of God. You're a part of that rebellion against God, led by Satan. Whosoever is born of God does not practice sin, for his seed remaineth in him. And the word his there in your Bible, if you capitalize that, because it refers to Jesus Christ, his seed remaineth in him, and he cannot sin because he is born of God. You see, I have been born now of God. I have been born again. This is what Jesus was talking to Nicodemus about. He said, hey, fellow, you got to be born again if you're going to enter into the kingdom of heaven. He says, how can I be born again? I'm an old man. I can't go back to my mother's womb and be born. He said, no, that which is born of the flesh is flesh, but that which is born of the spirit is spirit. Don't marvel when I say you've got to be born again. Born of the spirit, the new birth. Now, born of the flesh, I was born a sinner, the nature of sin. And because of the nature of sin, there was the fruit, a sinful life. Now, I have been born again through the work of Jesus Christ. Being born again, I have now a new nature. And when I do something that is untowards, mean, ugly, nasty, I can't say, oh, well, you know, that's just my old nature. Because I have now a new nature. I've been born again. So that doing the righteous things become natural. Sin becomes unnatural to the child of God. It doesn't mean I don't sin, but it does mean that it becomes an unnatural thing to me. Doing righteousness becomes the natural thing of my life. Doing the right thing comes naturally. The nature of Christ, his seed abides in me, and I can't practice sin. It's opposite to my new nature. It's opposing my new nature. I may fall into sin, but it's so opposing to my new nature that I'm miserable, I'm uncomfortable, and I come right out of it. I say, Lord, forgive me, I was a fool. I was blind and foolish, oh Lord, forgive me. I can't be comfortable living in sin. It's miserable because of my new nature. I'm out of character now with the new nature that I have in Christ. And so we are what we are by nature. That's why you need the new nature. That's why Jesus said you've got to be born again. Now, a pig is a pig by nature. There are certain natural inclinations of a pig. He would be very uncomfortable in a different environment than what his nature calls for. Now, by nature, he loves to get in a mud hole and just, you know, oint and scoot around in a mud hole. Stinky, smelly thing by nature. He enjoys it. Now, you take him out of the mud hole, wash him off with deodorant soap, cologne him, and bring him into your parlor. Now, this isn't natural for a pig. He would be very uncomfortable in your living room. He would go rooting around looking for a way to get out. Want to get back to the mud, the smelly mud pit. I like it. It's my nature, if I'm a pig. That's why Reformation doesn't work for people. It takes more than Reformation. It takes a change of nature. That's what the gospel offers to us. It doesn't say, come on, clean up your act, you know, reform. No, it says, be ye transformed. Have a change of nature. To where doing righteousness becomes the natural thing. Because his spirit, his seed, is now abiding in me. A new nature through Jesus Christ. His nature planted in me. And that is why the unconverted has such a difficulty many times in making the decision to turn his life over to Jesus Christ, because he sees the Christian and he says, I could never live that way. Why? Because he's a pig. And he's happy in the mud. And he cannot imagine living a life of cleanliness, a life of purity. That's so totally opposed to his nature. He feels he would be extremely uncomfortable in that environment. And Satan oftentimes uses that as a weapon against the person making the conversion. I can never live like, you know, Christian. I would like to live that way, and I, you know, but hey, that's not for me, man. I just couldn't do it. Of course you can't. We couldn't if there weren't a change of nature. But we've been born of God. His seed now abides in us. I have a new nature. And I cannot practice sin in this new nature. Now, if you're comfortable practicing sin, then you don't have the new nature. Oh, but I raised my hand and went forward. Billy Graham could say, I don't care. You know, you're not really born again. Unless there's a change of nature. Now, in this, the children of God are manifest. This is how you know if you're a child of God. And the children of the devil are manifest. Whosoever does not righteousness is not of God. If you're not living a righteous life, you're not of God. I don't care what you may profess. Neither he that doesn't love his brother. For this is the message that you heard from the beginning, that you should love one another. That's the heart of the gospel message. Remember, the lawyer came to Jesus and said, what's the greatest commandment? Jesus said, thou shalt love the Lord thy God with all thy heart, with all thy soul, with all thy mind, with all thy strength, and thy neighbor as thyself. And in these two are all the law and the prophets. What did he teach us? Love one another, even as I have loved you. If we don't have love for each other, then we are not of God. We don't have the new nature. For he that loves God loves him that is begotten of God. That's part of the nature. The message we've heard from the beginning, we should love one another, not as Cain, who was of that wicked one and slew his brother. And why did he kill him? Because his own works were evil and his brother's were righteous. And so marvel not, my brethren, if the world hates you, because your deeds are righteous, theirs are evil. They'll hate you for that. You make them feel guilty. They don't like to feel guilty. They hate you always doing the right thing. You're a goody-goody. You think you're better than everybody else, don't you? You know, they hate you. I'm amazed that when a person, say, finds, you know, a bag, Brinks bag in the highway, $20,000 in it, and they take it down to the police department and turn it in. You know that they get all kinds of

I know that I passed from death and life because I love the family of God. I love the brethren. Jesus said to his disciples, by this sign shall the world know that you are my disciples, that you love one another. That's the greatest witness to the world, is the love within the Christian body. They know that you're really Christians because you love one another as you do. Hey, not only is it the proof to the world, but it's also the proof to yourself. How do you know that you have passed from death into life? Because God has given you such a love for the body of Christ, those within the body of Christ. Whosoever hateth his brother is a murderer, as Cain. And you know that no murderer has eternal life abiding in him. So hereby we perceive the love of God. How do you know God loves you? How do you know what you know? Now, I know God loves me. How do I know God loves me? Because he laid down his life for us. That's how I know he loves me. Again, as we mentioned before, whenever God wants to prove that he loves you, he always points to the cross. He never seeks to make proof of his love in any other way. He doesn't try to prove that he loves you by the circumstances of your life, always being good and prosperous and happy and rosy. Whenever you begin to doubt the love of Christ or the love of God, turn and look at the cross. There's the proof that God loves you. God so loved that he gave his only begotten Son. Hereby perceive we the love of God, because he laid down his life for us, and we ought to lay down our lives for the brethren. Love one another even as I loved you. Greater love is no man than this, and a man will lay down his life for his friends. You are my friends, Jesus said, if you do what I command you. And he laid down his life for us. We ought to have such love for each other, for the body of Christ, that we would lay down our lives for each other. Jesus said to husbands, love your wives even as Christ loved the church and gave himself for it. God help us. May God work his love in our hearts. But whoso hath this world's good and sees his brother have need and shuts up his bowels of compassion from him, how dwelleth the love of God in him? Now coming to practical examples. You've been blessed, you've been prospered, you have a lot of world's goods, and now you see a brother in Christ who is in great need, and you don't reach out to help him in his need. How can you really say that the love of Christ abides in you? Oh yes, I love him, poor brother. I feel sorry for him. I love him so much, I feel so sorry for him. Not having any turkey this Christmas, and what a shame, you know. Has to eat a Big Mac for Christmas. You know, it's terrible. Oh, but I love him. Oh, I love that man. No, you don't. You can't really love them and shut your heart up in their need and be cold and calloused concerning their need. How does the love of God really dwell in you? How can you say God's love dwells in you? Little children, let us not love in word. That's easy, isn't it? Oh, I love the world. It's just people I can't stand. You know, and it's easy to profess love. Oh, I love you so much. Was it Shakespeare that said, thou protestest too much? I always get a little suspicious when people, every time they see you, say, oh, I love you so much, brother. I had a fellow that was saying that to me around here for a long time. And then he did his best to put a knife in my back. Oh, he loves me so much. Yes, yes, yes. Loving in word, that isn't where it's at. Let's love indeed. Let's show our love by what we do, not by our words only. It's good to express it, but it's better to show it in our deeds, in reaching out, in helping, in giving a call, in giving a word of encouragement, in giving support financially if necessary, to reach out in love, to touch each other and to help each other. Let's love indeed, for that's love in truth.
And hereby we know that we are of the truth. How do I know that I'm of the truth?

0: because I love in truth. I love in my deeds, and that's how I know that I'm of the truth. And it gives assurance in our hearts towards Him. For if our heart condemn us, God is greater than our heart and knows all things. Now, sometimes our hearts do condemn us, and Satan oftentimes condemns us. And there are people that are suffering under the condemnation of Satan out of their own heart. There are people, and I feel sort of sorry for them. They always go away castigating themselves, saying, "Why did I say that? Oh, why did I say that?" You know, and they can't sleep at night because of what they said that night when they were together with their friends, and they're afraid, you know, that, oh, you know, I've said the wrong thing. Nobody's going to love me anymore. And there are people that have that kind of a nature, that they just are troubled by things like that. And their hearts often condemn them. But if our hearts condemn us, God's greater than our hearts. You know, I am convinced that I condemn myself for a lot of things God doesn't condemn me for. Because God has justified me. Paul said, "Who is he that condemneth? It is Christ who died, yea, rather is risen again, and is at the right hand of the Father, making intercession for us." There is therefore now no condemnation to those that are in Christ Jesus. If our heart condemns us, God's greater than our heart. If our heart condemns us not, we have confidence towards God. And whatsoever we ask, we receive of Him, because we keep His commandments and do those things that are pleasing in His sight. Now, there are a lot of people that take that first part as a promise, whatsoever we ask, we receive of Him. But they don't finish the verse. Because we keep His commandments and do those things that are pleasing in His sight. You see, there are some fascinating, sort of broad promises given to us on prayer. Jesus said, "And whatsoever things you desire when you pray, believe that you receive them and ye shall have them." Now people just take that and they start then preaching these sermons on faith and hey, you can have anything you want. You can have a Mercedes, you can, you know, live on Needle Island, or you can, faith, that's all you need, it's just faith. Whatsoever things you desire, do you desire it? Then believe and you'll have it. And who was Jesus talking to? The multitudes? Nope. He was talking to His disciples. What constitutes being a disciple? If any man will come after me, let him deny himself, take up his cross, and follow me. That needs to be stamped over the top of that. Whatsoever things you desire when you pray, believe that you receive them and you shall have them. Deny yourself, take up your cross, follow me. What does that mean? It means your prayers will only be on those things that are for His glory and for His kingdom and not to satisfy your own desires of making a big splash in a Mercedes or whatever. We have this confidence when we keep His commandments and we do those things that are pleasing in His sight. Then we have power in prayer. Because our prayers are not directed towards our self-interest and self-aggrandizement, but our prayers are on the things of His kingdom and things for His glory and things whereby others may prosper and be blessed. And this is His commandment. Now He's talked about a lot of commandments, and He's going to be talking more about commandments and keeping the commandments. What is the commandment? That we should believe on the name of His Son, Jesus Christ, and love one another as He gave us commandment. That's all. He doesn't give you 10 commandments, a long list of do's and do nots. All He says is just believe on Jesus and love one another. I'm glad that He reduced it down to such simplicity. I'll never forget it. It's easy to remember to just believe on Him and to love one another. He doesn't lay a long burden and list on me that I have a hard time fulfilling. Just do this. Believe on Jesus and love each other. And he that keeps his commandments dwells in him, and he in him. And hereby we know that he abides in us. How do I know that he abides in us or in me? By his Spirit, which he has given me. God has filled my life with his Holy Spirit. I know he abides in me. Hereby I know, by the Spirit that he has given.
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0: And now may the Spirit of God teach you all things and bring to your remembrance those things that he has commanded us. You remember to just love God and believe on Jesus Christ. And may the love of Christ be perfected in your life. 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God help us to be interested and occupied with the things that are eternal. In Jesus' name.
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2: If a person appears to have been a Christian but now seems to have lost their salvation, if they're not just wandering and will come back eventually, then I think what we have to conclude is that even though they had the outward appearance of a Christian, they were not actually a Christian. And I will give you one name to support the idea that I'm presenting here, and that name is Judas.
1: Today on Back to Basics, Pastor Brian continues his study in the book of Colossians. Join us as Pastor Brian begins his teaching on Colossians chapter 1, verses 19 through 29, and a message titled, Christ in You. And now, here's Pastor Brian.
2: So here we are in our series of studies through Colossians. And so just to kind of remind us of what we read and what we previously looked at, we, like the Colossians, who were once alienated from and enemies of God, have now been reconciled to Him through the cross. Because of what Jesus did in the body of His flesh upon the cross, we are now and forever will be holy and blameless in His sight. So, when God sees us, when God sees you, when God sees me, when God sees all of those who have trusted in Christ, He sees us as holy rather than sinful. He sees us as blameless rather than guilty. He sees us as righteous rather than wicked. And He sees us that way because that's how we are in Christ. And this is something that we need to be reminded of constantly. We need to be reminded that positionally, before God, we are as righteous as we could possibly be. And what I mean by positionally is the way God sees us. Now, we see each other differently. We look at one another and we can find fault with each other and we can see aspects of unholiness, and all of that is just a reality of still, you know, living in a sinful, fallen world and still inhabiting bodies of sin. But the important thing to know is that God sees us differently than we see ourselves or we see each other. And so we always have to keep in mind that positional thing, and that's really what Paul is declaring here, that this is now our position. We are no longer enemies estranged from God, but dear children in an up-close and personal relationship with Him. This standing is ours and remains ours through faith in Christ. As we trust in Christ, as we believe in Christ, this is how we have this standing before God. And so Paul reminds his readers in the 23rd verse that true faith in Christ is continued faith in Christ. And so he says here, if indeed you continue in the faith, grounded and steadfast, and are not moved away from the hope of the gospel. So, faith in Christ, saving faith in Christ, is faith that continues. We sometimes hear about people that seem to have moved away from their faith in Christ. Something's happening in our current cultural moment, something that is known as deconversion stories. And what that is about is that you have people, a lot of times people who had some sort of prominence or some sort of recognition, some sort of celebrity status or something like that in the Christian community, who claim now to no longer believe what they previously believed. And so they want to tell people their deconversion story. You know, they're sort of like now evangelizing for agnosticism or atheism. And it's really interesting. It's sort of a phenomena that has been occurring more recently, but there's a good handful of people who either they were maybe musicians within the Christian music community, or they might have been worship leaders, or they might have been church leaders or authors of books or something like that. There's at least a half a dozen that I could think of that I don't need to mention them by name, but you know, so they're out there and they're anxious to tell their story of how they no longer believe what they had believed. So this is called a deconversion story. So what about those who seem to have moved away? Because what we're talking about here, and I think what the overall message of Scripture is that if you're truly converted, you will remain in Christ. So how do you explain these so-called deconversion stories? Well, I think there's two possibilities. Number one, some of them are actually genuinely saved, but they've fallen into a season of deception and confusion, and they've wandered off, but they will return. And I think that's an important thing to recognize. Recently, a somewhat well-known artist, Christian artist, came out as another one who has a deconversion story. And I remember him and his band, they played at an event that we did here quite a few years ago, an outdoor event that we did over at the Karis building. This was the band that they wanted to have come. And so this guy was the leader of the band. Now he's pretty much renounced his faith and said, you know, he no longer believes what he used to believe. But he was willing to have a conversation with Sean McDowell. Sean McDowell, some of you know that name. Some of you recognize the McDowell part of it. He's Josh McDowell's son. He's a professor at Biola University. He's an apologist just like his father. And Sean and this particular person had a conversation that was moderated by my friend Justin Briley in London. And so, you know, they're having a conversation about this. And basically Sean is, you know, challenging this person's deconversion story. And the thing that I'm getting at here and the thing that I appreciate with Sean is he did it in a very gentle and gracious way, but without pulling any punches when it comes to the facts and when it comes to just the, you know, the reality of what is true and what is not true. But I know Sean's method is with the objective of trying to bring the person back in. Sometimes the tendency is to just want to write people off like this. Hey, they renounced their faith, so they're now the enemy. We need to just come out and we need to take a hard position against them. And I agree, we need to take a hard position in regard to the issues, but when it comes to dealing with the person, we still need to be gracious. We still need to be loving. And we still need to recognize that they quite possibly could still be believers just going through a wilderness time of confusion and deceived to the point where they're thinking, I don't believe this any longer. But you never know. A few years from now, they might come back around and say, I was deluded. I made a mistake. And so we need to pray for those kind of people. So that's one possibility with a deconversion story. The other possibility is that such people have never truly been saved, even though they had an outward appearance of being a Christian. Now, this sometimes is difficult for people. They think, what do you mean this person wasn't really a Christian? Don't you know they wrote this book, or they wrote these songs, or they did these evangelistic crusades, or all different types of things they point to say, this person must have been a Christian who has now apostatized, or another way to say that is just that this is a person who was a Christian who has lost their salvation. But I don't believe the Bible teaches that a Christian can lose their salvation. So if a person appears to have been a Christian but now seems to have lost their salvation, if they're not just wandering and will come back eventually, then I think what we have to conclude is that even though they had the outward appearance of a Christian, they were not actually a Christian. And I will give you one name to support the idea that I'm presenting here, that I think is irrefutable proof that that can happen. And that one name every one of us know, and that name is Judas. Judas, if anybody appeared to be a Christian, it was Judas. Judas appeared not simply to be a Christian. He appeared to be a devout follower of Jesus Christ. He was counted among the 12 apostles. But Jesus said about him that he never believed. He never believed. Jesus made this amazing statement, speaking to all of the 12. He said, "Have I not chosen the 12 of you, and one of you is a devil?" So you see, the whole time Judas was basically pretending, and he fooled everybody except the Lord. And he perhaps even fooled himself. But remember when Jesus said tonight, they're around the table at the what we call the Last Supper. Jesus said, "Tonight, one of you is going to betray me." And they all looked around the room and wondered, who could it be? They even began to question themselves. Nobody looked at Judas and said, "That's him. I know it's him. I could tell he's a fake apostle." No one knew that. So you see, it is possible. There are people, there have been people that have had an outward demonstration, so to speak, of having faith, but have not genuinely been truly a child of God. So we have to remember Jesus even taught us this, that the vine must remain in the branch. John chapter 15. So continuing to believe in and follow Christ, that is where our security comes from. As Jesus said, a branch that is cut off from the vine withers, dies, and is thrown into the fire. And so one cannot abandon Christ and expect to reap the benefits of his work on the cross. And so we could sum it up like this. Continuance is the test of the reality of one's faith. Continuance is the test. How do we know that we're saved? We continue to follow Jesus. We continue to trust him. We continue to believe in him. And that's what Paul says. All of these things are yours, and they are yours because you have not moved away from the hope of the gospel. So anyone who moves away from the hope of the gospel, as I said, is either temporarily wandering or they've never had a true and lasting hope in the gospel. And so Paul then goes on, and just really quickly, I want to just work our way through the passage, and then we're gonna land finally at verse 27, and the Christ in you, the hope of glory. But let's just work through this. He says, concerning the gospel, he says, which you heard, which was preached to every creature under heaven, of whom I, Paul, became a minister. What does it mean that the gospel was preached to every creature under heaven? It just simply means not that in Paul's day, every single human being had heard the gospel. Some people have mistakenly thought Paul was saying that and said, Paul was wrong. Everybody hadn't heard the gospel. That's not what Paul's saying. Paul's saying that the message of the gospel is for everyone. It's a message that was preached in the sense that Christ came and brought this message to the whole world. This message is not limited to one group of people. It's not limited to one culture or one nationality or one race. It is a universal message. And now in verse 24, he says, I now rejoice in my sufferings for you. Now, this is interesting because if you remember, I think we pointed this out initially, that Paul had never actually met or been to Colossae. Remember Epaphras, who is Paul's associate. Epaphras is from Colossae. Epaphras is more than likely the one who started the church. And so Paul's base of operation was in Ephesus, and it was from Ephesus that all those, it says in Acts, all those in Asia heard the word of the gospel through the mouth of Paul as he was based there in Ephesus. So as we pointed out, Epaphras, this man from Colossae, he undoubtedly heard the message from Paul in Ephesus. He was converted. He took it back to his community. He began to share the gospel. So Paul's never been there. But yet he says, I now rejoice in my sufferings for you. So the question that I ask as I read that is, how was it that Paul was suffering for the Colossians? And one thing I think just in a general sense we could say is that Paul's suffering, imprisonment, was because of the gospel. Paul continually put his own life at risk, which then would lead to suffering, in this case, imprisonment, for the sake of the gospel, and the Colossians had benefited from that. So it was because Paul was willing to risk his life, and that landed him in prison, but yet it was that risk that allowed the gospel to go forth to the extent that the Colossians had received it. So it could be that's what Paul's talking about when he's referring to the suffering. But I like what N.T. Wright suggested. He said, it seems as though he, Paul, is drawing the enemy fire. And this is what he means. As long as Paul stays in prison, those who are opposed to the gospel imagine they have gunned it down. In concentrating on Paul and giving him a bad time, they are not bothering about the young Christians who are growing up around them. I think that's a good take on it. So those that were against the gospel, those that were constantly trying to undermine the gospel, now that Paul's in prison, they think, okay, we've accomplished our task. And they're satisfied with that. And so they're not bothering to try to harass or persecute the Colossians. And so it could be that that's what Paul is talking about. It's his imprisonment. It's the fact that he's sort of drawn the fire away from them and they're able to grow without that persecution that would inevitably come from the influence of these false teachers. But notice what Paul says beyond that. He says, I now rejoice in my suffering for you and fill up in my flesh what is lacking in the affliction of Christ for the sake of his body, which is the church. Now, this 24th verse is one that has caused confusion for centuries. This is a statement that many have really struggled to understand. What in the world Paul is saying? What does it mean that he's filling up what is lacking in the afflictions of Christ? What does that mean? Is there anything lacking in the affliction of Christ? In other words, did Christ not suffer sufficiently to attain our salvation? Did Paul have to somehow contribute to that? Well, even as I say it, that sounds ridiculous, right? It's because it is ridiculous, because that's not what it means. But believe it or not, there have been those who thought that that is what Paul meant. But it can't mean that there was something lacking in Christ's suffering to redeem us from sin, and that Paul now had to add his suffering to Christ for redemption to be complete. That would contradict the very words of Jesus himself on the cross. What did Jesus say? His final words on the cross were, "It is finished." And that word could be translated, "It is complete." It could be translated, "The price has been paid in full." So, in the sense of the redemptive aspect of the death of Christ, there's nothing lacking in that regard that Paul is somehow adding to. So then, what is it that he's talking about? Well, what it means is this. Until God completes his task of putting all Christ's enemies under his feet, Christ continues to suffer. Christ continues to undergo affliction to this very moment. He suffers the rejection of the world. He suffers the daily mocking and blasphemy of his name. He suffers the persecution that his people experience for his name's sake. Remember when Paul was persecuting the church while he was Saul of Tarsus, And he was on his way to Damascus to apprehend those that were there, that he might bring them back and imprison them in Jerusalem. And remember when he was on the road and then suddenly this light shines around him, and it's the Lord. And remember what the Lord says? The Lord says, "Saul, Saul, why are you persecuting me? Why are you persecuting me?" You see, as much as Paul was persecuting the believers, what was he doing? He was persecuting the body of Christ, and therefore he was persecuting Christ. So Christ, in that sense, was and still does to this day suffer affliction. So what Paul is saying is that his suffering is making up. In other words, he's saying that he is privileged to bear some of the brunt of the suffering that Christ is currently undergoing. So what is lacking in Christ's affliction just simply means the suffering that's still to come. Paul sees himself as being able to take a little bit of that on himself. And so it's true for any who suffer for Christ, that suffering is an extension of the suffering of Christ, and it's suffering in a real sense for him. And so that's what Paul is referring to here. And he says that this is for the sake of his body, which is the church. And now verse 25, of which I became a minister, according to the stewardship, or the word could be translated the administration from God, which was given to me for you to fulfill the word of God. So Paul became a minister of the gospel. He became a minister of the gospel, and there was a stewardship, an administration that was given to him. Another word that is sometimes substituted here is a dispensation. So it's talking about a specific task that God gave to Paul. And that specific task that God gave to Paul was that he was to fulfill the word of God by revealing the mystery which had been hidden from ages and from generations, but now had been revealed to the saints. So Paul has this calling, and he recognizes that. And his calling, remember, Paul is a Jew. Paul is not just a Jew. He's a Hebrew of Hebrews. He is a Pharisee. He is a person that you would look at and say, man, this guy's the ultimate weapon when it comes to bringing Jews to Christ. You would think that about him. But God calls Paul not to a primarily Jewish ministry, but he calls Paul to the Gentiles. And Paul says, God's given me this administration to preach the word among the Gentiles and to make this mystery known.
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2: And you know, that is just to bring it right home today. You know, this is what a pastor, a minister of the gospel, this is what we're called to do. We are called by God to take the truth of God and to make it known to the people of God today. That is our task. That is our job. And God help us to not lose sight of that. You know, there are certain times, and I think right now we're in a moment in history where there's so many different things that are pulling on us, and especially on preachers, teachers of God's word. So many issues, so many things. You know, I could tell you right now that there are plenty of people out there that would advise me, hey, you need to preach on this today.

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2: This chapter actually constitutes the greatest confession that will ever be made in the history of the world by one nation. And as far as Scripture is concerned, there is only one nation that will, as a nation, turn to Christ, and that is the nation of Israel.
3: Welcome to Grace to You, the Bible teaching ministry of John MacArthur. I'm your host, Phil Johnson. When you hear the word gospel, you probably think of the writings of Matthew, Mark, Luke, and John, or maybe those of the Apostle Paul. In other words, your mind goes to the authors of the New Testament. So you might be surprised to hear that one of the clearest explanations of the gospel in all of Scripture comes from a passage in the Old Testament, written 7 centuries before Christ came to earth, no less. Take a look at this amazing portion of Scripture today in John MacArthur's study from Isaiah 53, called The Gospel According to God. But first, if you've listened to Grace to You for even a short time, you know that the New Testament was John's usual focus, so maybe you're surprised that we're spending today and the next several broadcasts in the Old Testament. With that in mind, I once asked John why he focused his pulpit ministry so squarely on the New Testament. Here's what he said.
2: Well, I made that decision when I understood that Paul said he was a minister of the New Covenant. And when Jesus said in the Great Commission, go into all the world and preach the gospel. So if I'm going to go into all the world and preach the gospel is basically laid out in the New Testament. The New Testament is full of the revealed mysteries. A mystery in the Bible doesn't mean some kind of tangled thing that's hard to figure out. It means something hidden in the past that is now revealed. So the New Testament is the fullness of revelation. Another way to look at it is the Old Testament is shadow. The New Testament is substance. So once the substance comes, the shadow fades away. You say, well, what's the purpose of the Old Testament? Well, Paul says that these things have happened unto us as examples. So I've always known that I was called to preach the gospel. That is fully revealed in the New Testament, that I'm a minister of the New Covenant, that the New Covenant is superior to the Old Covenant, that the Old Covenant was the letter and this is the life, the Spirit. So I think that is absolutely the priority. The Old Testament then is the anticipation, and it's full of examples that illustrate the truths of the gospel. So it seemed to me that anyone who is called to preach the Word of God must major on the New Testament, because therein is the fullness of the revelation revealed. If you look at the Bible this way, the Old Testament doesn't go from error to truth in the New Testament. It just goes from incompleteness to completeness. So the Old Testament at any point is incomplete. It's not complete until you have the full New Testament. So once you study the fullness of the New Testament, now you can see how the Old Testament sets the stage for that and how what it anticipates is fulfilled in the New. So even when I did the Gospels, I went back into the Old Testament. Once we knew what Christ looked like, we could go back and find him in the Old Testament as well. That's the priority.
3: That's right, friend. And to see an Old Testament passage that is unmatched in what it explains about the Lord Jesus Christ and his sacrifice for sinners, follow along now with John MacArthur as he continues his study in Isaiah 53, The Gospel According to God.
2: For now, I want you to open the Word of God to the 53rd chapter of Isaiah, Isaiah chapter 53. This text is a bottomless well of biblical truth and reality. The more I search it, the deeper it goes. It is unparalleled in my judgment in Scripture, and to understand it would be the challenge
4: of a lifetime. It is deep, it is high, and it is wide. And I will do the best I can to discern all that is here for us and leave, even having done that, much to you for your own future study. While for believers through the centuries, this chapter has been a point of triumphant joy and profound blessing as it looks at the cross of our Lord Jesus Christ, the truth about it is that this is a sad song. This is a sorrowful song. This is a lament. This is a song of regret. This is a song of remorse. This is a minor key hymn of repentance. This chapter actually constitutes the greatest confession that will ever be made in the history of the world by one nation. And as far as Scripture is concerned, there is only one nation that will, as a nation, turn to Christ, and that is the nation of Israel. That is God's promise to them in the future. When they do turn to Christ, this will be their confession. Most people think of this chapter as a future prophecy concerning Christ, and it is that. It gives us so many details about Christ and his death and burial and resurrection and exaltation as to be unmistakably a prophecy of him. But it is not written in the future tense. It is not a prophet prophesying what will happen to Jesus. It is a prophet prophesying the salvation of Israel in the future when they look back and say this about the Messiah they rejected and crucified. It is the lament of Israel when they look back on the Messiah that they have long rejected. This is the most profound Old Testament prophecy, the most far-reaching, the most detailed Old Testament prophecy on the vicarious, substitutionary, sacrificial, atoning death of the Messiah, the servant of Jehovah, who is Jesus. It is that. It is the premier Old Testament look at the cross, the death, and the atonement of Christ. But its primary purpose is to say to Israel that one day in the future, you will turn from your rejection and you will look back at the gospel and at Messiah, and you will realize that you have rejected your only hope, your only Savior, your Messiah, Yeshua, and this will be your lament. This is what they will say in that future generation. Yes, in this chapter we read that the Messiah, the servant of Jehovah, will bear the sin of transgressors, that he will experience the judgment of God, who will be pleased to crush him, to make him a guilt offering, to have him bear the sins of many. Yes, this chapter says that in providing an atonement to satisfy God, he will die, which is necessary to provide forgiveness of sin. But he will not remain dead. He will see his offspring. He will prolong his days. The good pleasure of the Lord will prosper in his hands. He will see light, literally, and be satisfied. The resurrection is here. And then he will be exalted. It's all here. The Jews, since the New Testament time, have been profoundly disturbed by this chapter. Profoundly. So much so that in many synagogues, it is not read in the normal reading of Scripture. It is skipped. Those who do read it and face it have decided that the suffering servant here is not the Messiah and not Jesus, but Israel. Israel is the righteous sufferer. Israel is the righteous sufferer here who, because of suffering righteously, will one day be rewarded for that righteous suffering by being blessed and becoming a blessing to the world. That's how the rabbis view it. And they do it because they don't want it to be Jesus. And they have to find an explanation for why the Jews have suffered so brutally for so long. And to make sure that they haven't suffered in vain, they view this chapter as a tribute to the righteous suffering of Israel, from which God will reward them, glorify them, and through which God will bless the world. Which is to say that they don't see reality. This isn't Israel. It can't be. They are neither an innocent sufferer, such as the one described here, nor a voluntary sufferer. They need to recognize that they need one to die to pay the penalty for their sins. They're unwilling to recognize that. They want a king and a ruler to deliver them from their enemies, their circumstances, and their suffering, but not their sins. They are not the righteous sufferer here, who will be rewarded by God. That's part of a self-righteous works system. What they need to understand is they have been through all these centuries an unrighteous.

waiting for the salvation that will come, followed by the blessing of the fulfillment of all the promises that God gave to Abraham and David and the prophets of the glory of the kingdom. This is not a revelation that honors Israel for suffering that leads to blessing. This is Israel's repentance. This is Israel's brokenhearted lament. This is Israel's confession by a generation yet to come. In a personal sense, every Jewish person who comes to Christ can pray this same lament. But in a national sense, it is yet to come in the future, and it will come. As I said, Scripture only promises the salvation of one nation. Individuals from every nation, tongue, tribe, people, but only the salvation of one nation. And that is Israel, and they will, in the future, repent and turn to Christ. So while, in a sense, this looks forward to the event of the death and resurrection and even exaltation of Christ and gives us details about those marvelous realities, in the purest sense, it is a look beyond the cross at the conversion of Israel and what they will say when they look back. There are people, astute people, students of Scripture, theologians, preachers, writers, who don't believe in the future salvation of Israel. They don't believe that the kingdom will be on earth. They're not pre-millennial. And my judgment is that they can't interpret this chapter, because this is the prayer of confession of national Israel at the time of their future conversion. Now, just to give you the big picture again, I don't want to go over a lot of detail, but remember now, Isaiah is living at a time prior to the Babylonian captivity when the Jews were carried away as captives by the pagan Babylonians. The kingdom had split after Solomon, northern kingdom Israel, southern kingdom Judah. 722, the northern kingdom had gone off into captivity. They were long gone. And now Isaiah comes along and prophesies 700 years or so before Christ, 650 years before Christ, and he says, you're going into captivity too. You're going into captivity from which you will return. Israel didn't return the northern kingdom, but you will go into captivity in Babylon and you will come back. And it happened. It happened about 80 years after Isaiah died. And the first deportation when the Babylonians came was in 603, the next one 597, the final one 586. Jerusalem was destroyed, people were massacred, and the Jews were hauled off by the pagans into captivity, where they hung their harps on the willows and wept because they didn't have their promised land anymore. But Isaiah says to them, this will happen, but that's not the end of the story. You will be restored. You will come back. You will return. So God will put you in a historical captivity and he will bring you back. He will deliver you. He will save you. That's the emphasis of the first section in the second half, chapters 40 to 66. The first section is about that historical captivity, and we know it happened. They were hauled off into captivity, 70 years of captivity. Later they came back, and they rebuilt, and they reestablished in the land, and they're still there. They're still there. That prophecy came to pass exactly as God said it would be. The Babylonians took them away. They came back. They reestablished in the land. More importantly, following that discussion from Isaiah, he tells them in the future, there will be a greater deliverance, a far greater deliverance, not a deliverance from Babylon, but a deliverance from sin. A deliverance from sin. You will be saved as a nation. You will be delivered from sin by the work of the servant of the Lord. And so the Messiah is the theme of this great section of Isaiah. We call chapter 42, 49, 50, and 53 the servant songs, because all four of those chapters look at the Messiah and identify him as the servant of the Lord. So much more important than your temporal deliverance is your

0: spiritual deliverance, far more important. You will be saved spiritually. You will be saved eternally from sin and judgment and hell. And then he closes his prophecy in the last chapters by saying, then you will have the kingdom, and this is what the kingdom will be like, the great kingdom of Christ. So this chapter 53, which is in the middle of the middle section, tells us the Jews are going to make a future turn, and they're going to repent, they're going to turn to Christ, and they're going to be saved. This is just a marvelous reality. Now, I want to identify the subject of this chapter as the one called in 52:13, my servant. God is the speaker, by the way, in verses 13 to 15. God speaking through Isaiah. And then God becomes the speaker again at the end of chapter 53. God picks up and becomes the speaker. In the middle, it is Israel making its confession. God introduces his servant and talks about how he will be marred or humiliated in his death and be exalted so that the kings and the nations of the world are in awe of him. That's his suffering and glory. And then God gives the final word as again he talks about the meaning of his suffering and his glory to follow. But in the middle, it's this amazing confession of Israel. The servant, my servant, I need to just say a word about that. The Old Testament word for slave is ebed. In English, it would be E-B-E-D. And that is a key word used 800 times in the Old Testament, and it is the word for slave. And so when God himself, who is the speaker in 52:13, identifies the Messiah, he calls him my slave, my slave. Following up a little bit on that, the dominant idea of ebed, if I can give it to you in Hebrew, the dominant idea, and this source for this would be no less than one of the best of Old Testament scholars, Dr. Walter Kaiser, who is just a phenomenal student of Old Testament scripture. Walt Kaiser said this, the dominant idea of ebed is not primarily a reference to subordination, but to ownership. That's what it means to be a slave. My servant. The Messiah is the slave of God. What does that mean? That God determines everything he does. He has no independent will of his own. He serves at the will of God and the pleasure of God. And by the way, if you think that's a demeaning word, slave, mark this out. In the Old Testament, prophets are called slaves of God. Kings are called slaves of God. And just for an example, Moses is called the slave of God 17 times, which is to say that very distinguished people have that kind of relationship to God. Even the Messiah, who from Philippians 2, remember, thought it not somebody to be grasped, to hang on to what he had, but humbled himself, took upon himself the form of a slave. The Greek word doulos. So the Messiah does the Father's will, and only the Father's will. This is the testimony of Jesus. Read the Gospel of John, and how many times do you hear him say, I only do what the Father wills me to do. I only do what the Father shows me to do. I only do what the Father does. I only do what the Father desires me to do. I do what I do to please the Father. And finally, culminating in his life, he says, not my will, but yours be done. That's slave talk. The Messiah then is identified as this one who is the possession of God. Consequently, the pronoun is my servant, the one that is mine. This is the Messiah. So the servant of Jehovah is the person being spoken of by the future generation of Jews as they lament. Now we know who that is. It is Jesus. It is Jesus. The Jews don't want to accept that. And they give a testimony in that future generation, and listen to their testimony in verse 1. Who has believed our message? Or to whom has the arm of the Lord been revealed? This great penitent cry, this heartbroken confession from a future generation of Jews and from any individual Jew who comes to Christ at any point in time, Every Jew being saved and included in the church has to make this confession that up to that point, they were wrong about Jesus. But when they look back, the first thing they're going to say is, we didn't believe it. We didn't understand it. The revelation concerning Jesus has been met with unbelief. With unbelief. But in a future day, that will all change. It will all change.
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5: My name is Anne from Berkshire. Premier has been like a lifeline to me. Since the passing of my beloved husband, I would feel very downhearted, very low at times. And although I have a supportive and caring family, they're not with me 24 hours of the day, and although Premier is. I turn my radio on first thing in the morning at about 6 a.m., and I get daily nourishment for my soul, which encourages me before I head off for work. Many times when I would be going through my low moments in my life, just at the right time, there would be an appropriate song on the radio, a scripture reading, words of encouragement from a presenter, a preacher, that uplifts my spirit and gives me hope to carry on. Through the preaching and teaching of God's Word, I am stronger spiritually and I can face the challenges of life. Being on my own, it's not easy, but with the help of God and with Premier guiding me through and giving me daily nourishment for my soul, the nourishment that reaches where no other, nothing else can reach.
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7: The book of Proverbs says rulers should conduct themselves honorably and we should respond to them respectfully. 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
8: Hey, let me give you a suggestion today. If you're in a small group and you're looking for a new study, why not study the book of Proverbs? We have put together a study guide that will help you work your way through many of the important subjects that Solomon speaks about in this book, some of the things you're hearing on the air even today. But the study guide could be a tremendous asset if you want to do this together as a group. Get everybody in the group a study guide. You get the CDs and listen to the lesson if you want to. Before your group meets, you can kind of be a facilitator of the group and have a great discussion from the Word of God. What does the Bible say about, and then all of these subjects that we're talking about? The study guides are available from davidjeremiah.org. You can see them portrayed there if you go to that website, and you can order them and get enough for everybody in your group and study the book of Proverbs together. And we're going to study it again today as we open our Bibles to talk about Proverbs for the Powerful. What does it mean to have power? It seems like it's the number one priority for most everyone. I heard a discussion on the television the other day as people were talking about what people believe, and that there's a whole bunch of people that don't believe anything. They only believe one thing. They want to be in power. And whatever they have to do to get there, they will compromise anything to get to power. But what does power do for you, and how should you live as a powerful person? That's where we're going right now as we open our Bibles to the book of Proverbs.
9: Let's talk for a minute about rulers and the weak and the poor. This is a very interesting proverb. Proverbs 28:15 says, "As a roaring lion and a raging bear, so is a wicked ruler over the poor people." And 29:14 says, "The king who judges the poor with truth, his throne will be established forever." I think we ought to ask some questions about our leaders. How do they deal with the poor? How do they care for those who are not as fortunate as we may be? That's a good little checkpoint according to the book of Proverbs. How does the king deal with those who are poor? Let's talk about rulers and wickedness. This also comes from the book of Proverbs, chapter 11, verses 10 and 11. "When it goes well with the righteous, the city rejoices, and when the wicked perish, there is jubilation. By the blessing of the upright, the city is exalted, but it is overthrown by the mouth of the wicked." Proverbs 20 and verse 8 says, "A king who sits on the throne of judgment scatters all evil with his eyes." Get that picture clearly. That a righteous king can scatter evil by his very presence, by his persona, by his very eyes can he scatter evil. There is no more powerful tool in the hand of Almighty God than a righteous man who is doing the right thing. The Bible says that a ruler who is righteous can have an impact on his culture. Proverbs 25 verse 5 says, "Take away the wicked from before the king, and his throne will be established in righteousness." Let's talk for a moment about rulers and integrity. Now we're getting back into the controversial again. 17:7 says it this way, "Excellent speech is not becoming to a fool, much less lying lips to a prince." 29:4 says, "The king establishes the land by justice, but he who receives bribes overthrows it." 29:12 says, "If a ruler pays attention to lies, all of his servants become wicked." If ever there was a need for credibility and integrity in government, it's today. Thomas Jefferson once said, "The whole art of government consists in being honest." And it's sad to say that this has been so violated over the years that honesty and political involvement almost seem like antonyms, almost seem like opposite, almost seems like to talk about somebody who is in the political realm and is honest is hard to understand and hard to explain. I'm happy to say that there are many in our own government who deal with issues honestly, but it is one of the most important ingredients for a leader in the world of business, in the world of government, and in the world of sports. Whatever world you're looking at, if you can find somebody who is honest, I've told people, if you can start with the truth, you've got some place to go. But if you can't start with the truth, you've got no place to go. So honesty and integrity is very important. When we look at our culture today, it's so interesting because we even have words that defy this. Who can put a spin on what happened? Who can embellish it to such a degree that it's favorable to the person they represent? Why not let us just let it be? Let your yea be yea and your nay be nay. Why do we have to spin it? And you know, it's not just in the political realm. Pastors and preachers and evangelists have been known to exaggerate sometimes when they talk about statistics. We have to be real careful we don't do that. I remember hearing about two pastors who were talking to one another, and they were trying to explain this, and one guy said, "If I lie about my statistics, and you know that I'm lying about my statistics, and I know that you know that I'm lying about my statistics, isn't that like telling the truth?" No. I don't think so. I don't think so. Honesty is discarded in our present age, isn't it? Pushed away like it was unimportant. People lie about the age of their children in order to get them by on half fare. High schools and colleges have to set up special programs to deal with the cheating factor. We have government by deceit, business by fraud, education by deception. And we're learning that a person who will lie in one instance cannot be trusted in another. There is never an excuse for deception. Honesty is always the best way. And for a Christian leader, for someone in government, honesty is not only the best policy, it's the only policy. So those are just a few little things from the book of Proverbs for us to look at when we think about, now, who do I want representing me in the government? But this is not a one-edged sword. This is a double-edged sword, because the Proverbs also tell us how we're to respond, not just how the rulers are to respond. We talk about that, but what are we to do? How are we to act? Let's talk about, when we deal with authorities, what should our response be? And first of all, we should be truthful. It says in Proverbs 16:13 that righteous lips are the delight of the king, and they love him who speaks what is right. Now, you probably wonder, how do I ever speak to the king? How do I ever speak to the government? You speak with your taxes, don't you? You speak with how you deal honestly with the things that have been entrusted to you. Ray Stedman, who is now with the Lord but was a wonderful pastor here on the West Coast for many years, confessed that he often struggled with the issue of taxes. He said, you have a right, of course, as everyone else does, to protest injustice and to correct abuse, but don't be forever grumbling about the taxes you have to pay. I've had to learn some lessons on this myself. He said, the first time I had to pay income tax was when he was first starting in the ministry, and he said his income was so low for such a long time he didn't have to pay any taxes. But gradually it caught up and he had to pay. And he said, I remember how I resented it. In fact, when I sent my tax form in, I addressed it to the Infernal Revenue Service. He said, they never answered, but they cashed my check. The next year I addressed it to the Eternal Revenue Service. But he said, I've repented from all those sins, and now I hope to pay my taxes cheerfully. The United States government has what they call a conscience fund for people who want to pay their debts to the government and remain anonymous. Some city governments have a similar fund. And I read recently about a city that had investigated some tax frauds and announced that several citizens were going to be indicted. They did not release the names of the citizens, but that week a number of people visited the city hall to straighten out their taxes, and more than half of them were not on the indictment list. So just a little bit of conscience and things get straightened out. We're to be truthful. As citizens, we're to be respectful. I need to talk about this for just a moment, because I think sometimes as Christians, we violate this. We violate it because we're not in favor of the people who are over us in government. Please remember that these words were not written, they do not always apply to peaceful government. We're to be respectful of our rulers because of the office. 24, 21, and 22 says, my son, fear the Lord and the king. Do not associate with those given to change, for their calamity will rise suddenly, and who knows the ruin these two can bring. 16:15 says, in the light of the king's face is life, and his favor like a cloud of the latter rain. Justin Martyr lived in a time of great persecution, between 100 and 165. And the government was very corrupt. And one time he wrote in an open letter to those in authority over him these words, an open letter to the government. Listen to what he said. Everywhere we, more readily than all men, endeavor to pay to those appointed by you the taxes, both ordinary and extraordinary, as we have been taught by Jesus. We worship only God, but in other things we will gladly serve you, acknowledging you as kings and rulers of men, and praying that with your kingly power you may be found to possess also sound judgment. An open letter to the government. That ought to be the spirit of every Christian. Rather than railing, and we go through our list of jokes and all the things that we do to ridicule those who are in authority, we ought to find the common ground where we can obey in absolute submission and respect and declare our allegiance and our loyalty to the government, because Christians have throughout history been known to be the best citizens in any culture. We're to be patient, says the Word of God. 25:15 says, by long forbearance a ruler is persuaded, and a gentle tongue breaks a bone. Sometimes we try to get things changed. I'll tell you what, when you're trying to get things changed or when you're trying to get things approved, you got to have patience. That's one of the great virtues of a Christian, to be patient. It doesn't happen overnight. You've got to wait. You've got to be patient and gently deal with the issues that come. The Bible says that when you're dealing with the government, patience is a very important virtue. And we're to be temperate. I don't know how to apply this particular proverb, but it's so good, I just had to throw it in here. It says 23:1-3, when you sit down to eat with the ruler, consider carefully what is before you, and put a knife to your throat if you were a man given to appetite. Do not desire his delicacies, for they are deceptive food. Don't be taken in. Don't get yourself in a position of owing. It's interesting, isn't it, how very practical this book is. Well, we've talked about what kind of leaders we should choose from the Proverbs and how we should respond to those leaders when they're placed in office. But you know, there's something far more important than either one of these that the Proverbs speaks to so very clearly. And I want to share this with you because I know sometimes as Christians, because government was not meant to reflect our total value system, it can never do that in a pluralistic society, we can get discouraged. We can begin to think, what's the use if we're for one candidate and the other one gets elected? I know people go into depression over that. But you know what we need to remember, men and women, is that there's something else going on while all this is going on. And I want to talk to you for just a moment about the providential control of rulers and governments. This is a theme that we find throughout the scripture, and it's one that's touched upon here in the Book of Wisdom in the Old Testament. In Proverbs 8:15-16, we read these words. By me, kings reign and rulers decree justice. By me, princes rule and nobles, all the judges of the earth. And this is the one that we probably know best, 21:1. The king's heart is in the hand of the Lord. Like rivers of water, he turns it wherever he wishes. The king's heart and God's hand. Remember that picture. The king's heart and God's hand. God turns the heart of leadership like a farmer turns water down an irrigation ditch. World events do not just happen apart from God's sovereignty. God's eyes are not shut so that he doesn't see what's going on. And even though great things happen that seem to defy our ability to comprehend them, God is never surprised by the happenings of life. There's another story in the Old Testament that illustrates this. King Nebuchadnezzar of Babylon in the year 586 BC bowed before the King of Kings, Jehovah God. But there's a story behind it. There was a daring young man by the name of Daniel, a Jewish boy who was used by the Lord to speak to this proud and arrogant king. Through many experiences and many warnings, King Nebuchadnezzar was shown mercy from God. But the king could just not get past his own pride. And one night as he was strolling along the top of the city walls of the city of Babylon, looking out at what then was one of the great wonders of the world, one of the most magnificent cities of the world, Nebuchadnezzar was caught up in his own pride. And in Daniel 4:30, we read what he said. He said, is this not the great Babylon I have built for a royal dwelling by my mighty power and for the honor of my majesty? His arrogant words were no sooner out of his mouth then like a clap of thunder, his mind snapped. The next moment, he was reduced to an animal with a mind of a beast and a form of insanity called monomania, which means that one part of the normal human functioning doesn't work while all the rest is operating. Specifically, he was afflicted with lycanthropy, which is a word made up of two words, lycos meaning wolf and anthropos meaning man. He was the first wolf man. He ended up grazing in the field like an animal for 7 years. You say, well, that's a fantastic Old Testament story. It's a true story. He was reduced to the lowest form of life on earth for 7 years until he learned the lesson. And the Bible says that this mighty king was so ugly that people must have been repulsed by his appearance. He ate grass like an animal, scratching his filthy hair with claw-like nails. You probably don't believe this story. It's in the Bible. It's in the Old Testament book of Daniel. After 7 years of physical and mental torture, Nebuchadnezzar became convinced that something was going on he wasn't aware of. And I read his words now from Daniel chapter 4, verses 34 and 35. At the end of the time, I, Nebuchadnezzar, lifted my eyes to heaven and my understanding returned to me. And I blessed the Most High and praised and honored him who lives forever. For his dominion is an everlasting dominion, and his kingdom is from generation to generation. All the inhabitants of the earth are reputed as nothing. He does according to his will in the army of heaven and among the inhabitants of the earth. Who can restrain his hand or say to him, why have you done this? Now I, Nebuchadnezzar, praise and extol and honor the King of heaven, all of whose works are truth and his ways justice, and those who walk in pride he is able to put down. He got the message, didn't he? This experience was exactly what Daniel had told King Nebuchadnezzar would happen to him. He told him what would happen because of his pride. Back in Daniel 4:17, Daniel had said, this decision is by the decree of the watchers and the sentence by the word of the holy ones, in order that the living may know that the Most High rules in the kingdom of men, and he gives it to whomever he will, and he sets over it the lowest of men. You look back over history, the church prospered quite often when it was under tyrannical rule. Was God out of control when that was going on? Did God turn his back when Nero was running the empire? No, I don't understand all of the ins and outs of the sovereignty of God, but one of the things I want you to understand from the book of Proverbs is this. We have our elections. We do our diligence to do our best. But when it's all said and done, God hasn't been on vacation. God is aware. God is in charge. And the sovereign outflowing of his will may not make sense to us at the moment of time. But as we watch over years, and if we live to be 60 or 70, we can look back sometimes over our shoulder and see that what we didn't understand as we read about it now starts to make some sense, that God is weaving this pattern throughout history for his own glory, and God is in charge. My attitude as a citizen ought to be to work as hard as I can to elect the best people to office, to do everything I can to do diligence and find out what they believe and how they think and what they're committed to. But then when I cast my vote, I bow my head before Almighty God and say, thy will be done, because he's in charge. Amen? Amen. Amen. And when we do that, we can live in peace. And when we do that, if the person that we wanted isn't the one who's selected, we can still honor them, because we know that behind it all, God is still present and he is still in charge. And God rules in the affairs of men. What is it that Proverbs says? He turns the king's heart by his hand. The hand of God is on the affairs of the world. Years ago, in his epistle to Diognetus, an anonymous second century Christian described how true believers live their lives as citizens of heaven and at the same time citizens on earth. And this is what he said. Christians are distinguished from other men neither by country nor language nor the customs which they observe. For they neither inhabit cities of their own nor employ a peculiar form of speech nor lead a life which is marked out by any singularity. The course of conduct which they follow has not been devised by any speculation or deliberation of inquisitive men, nor do they, like some, proclaim themselves the advocates of any merely human doctrine. But inhabiting Greek as well as barbarian cities, according as the lot of each of them had determined, and following the customs of the natives in respect to clothing, food, and the rest of their ordinary conduct, they display to us their wonderful and confessedly striking method of life. They dwell in their own countries, but simply as sojourners. As citizens, they share in all things with others and yet endure all things as if foreigners. Every foreign land is to them as their native country, and every land of their birth is as a land of strangers. They marry, as do all. They beget children, but do not destroy their offspring. They have a common table, but not a common bed. They are in the flesh, but they do not live after the flesh. They pass their days on earth, but they are citizens of heaven. They obey the prescribed laws and at the same time surpass the laws by their lives. They love all men and are persecuted by all. They are unknown and condemned. They are put to death and restored to life. They are poor, yet they make many rich. They are in lack of all things, and yet they abound in all things. They are dishonored, and yet in their very dishonor they are glorified. They are evil spoken of, and yet are justified. They are reviled, and they bless. They are insulted, and they repay the insult with honor. They do good, yet are punished as evildoers. When punished, they rejoice as if quickened into life, and they are assailed by the Jews as foreigners. They are persecuted by the Greeks, yet those who hate them are unable to assign any reason for their hatred. What a testimony to a lifestyle that makes a difference. That's the kind of people we ought to be. That's the kind of person Proverbs lifts up for us to be. Men and women of truthfulness, integrity, reverence, and obedience. Careful as citizens, serious about our responsibility, but always understanding that we march to the beat of a different drummer and that this world is not our home, we're just passing through. Our treasures are laid up somewhere beyond the blue. Let's make the journey one we can be proud of. Let's make the journey one that God will smile upon. Let's never lose sight of the fact that we'll understand it better by and by.
8: Amen. Amen. Hey, tomorrow we're going to talk about Proverbs about purity, one of the most prominent subjects in the book of Proverbs, and we'll pull together the key passages and talk about them tomorrow and again on Monday. I want you to know that our resource for this month is a book called God's Heart for Israel and Why It Should Have a Place in Your Heart, Too. We presented this book in order to clarify our understanding of our relationship with the nation of Israel in a time when anti-Semitism seems to be finding many followers in our nation. As believers, we need to know what the Bible says about our relationship with Israel. It is not debatable, my friend. There is no way for you to have a different attitude as a Christian. You cannot be a Christian and hate the Jews. It's impossible to do that. So, why don't you get this book? It's yours for the asking when you send a gift during the month of August. 100 plus pages of truth on your relationship with this great nation. We'll see you next time.
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3: Yesterday on Insight for Living, Chuck Swindoll opened his Bible to Job chapter 2 and began drawing practical counsel for husbands. We learned first that a good husband listens well and always tells his wife the truth. And second, he takes his role as her spiritual encourager seriously, teaching her about God with gentleness and grace. Today, Chuck picks up where he left off with two more principles for husbands and then turns to a subject that may be even closer to home, how to be a good friend to someone who's suffering.
4: Model verbal purity. In all this, Job did not sin with his lips. He did not make a blasphemous statement. He did not curse God. He does not curse her. I loved it when Anderson wrote that he didn't call her wicked. He called her foolish. There's a lot of difference. Be careful how you talk to your wife, men. I can recall a particular pastor who, at the door of the church, when his wife simply said, shall we go by the restaurant or do you want to go so-and-so, he turned and unloaded on her a piece of his mind he couldn't afford to lose. I've got to tell you, she took it like a champ, and my heart went out to her. We were all embarrassed, as several of us witnessed this embarrassing statement made by this fairly well-known preacher. I learned a lot about that preacher that day. I don't care how well-known or how important or how much money you make or how big your company is, you don't have the right to talk to your wife like a dog. She is your partner, she is your equal, and she knows a lot of stuff on you. She too can write the unauthorized biography and not sign it, you know. Number four, accept her completely, love her unconditionally. Those words are all important. Put them down just like I gave them. Accept her completely, love her unconditionally. I'll tell you, a wife thrives in that kind of context. She is who she is. God has made her into the woman she has become. She was the wife you chose. You chose. She has become the woman that God is making her into, and that requires, that calls for complete acceptance and unconditional love. What it leads to in the long haul is commitment. You're there for the long haul. You're there to stay. And no amount of hardship, difficulty, test, or trial will separate you. In fact, it will pull you closer together. Many a marriage is strung together by very thin, fragile threads. And tests come either from the children or a difficult birth and birth defects in a child, or trials and tests in business or in the financial realm or in the emotional realm or whatever. You hang in there, guys. Hang in there. Hang in there. Hang in there. Tell her how much she means to you. Talk to her about the value she has in your life and she represents. Guys, just look for ways to get out. Got a good friend. We've been pretty serious here, so I got to have a little fun with you. I had a friend send me a cute story. A woman awakes in the middle of the night and her husband's gone. He's left the bed by her, and she puts on her robe and goes downstairs to look for him. And he's sitting all by himself at a kitchen table with a hot cup of coffee, just kind of staring at the wall, blinking with tears. And she said, "What's the matter, dear?" She says, "Why are you down here at this time of night? What's going on?" He looks up from the cup of coffee and he says, "You remember 20 years ago when we were dating and you were only 16? She says, "Yeah, of course I remember." He pauses, words don't come easily. He says, "Remember when your father saw us in the car and we were smooching, and boy, he stuck a pistol in my face and he said, any boy who kisses my daughter like that's gonna marry her, either you marry her or I'm sending you to jail for 20 years. Remember that? She said, yeah, I remember that. Wipes another tear away and he says, I would have gotten out today. That's not a good guy that'll do that. I would have gotten out today. All these years he'd been counting up to 15, 20. My wife, who heard this sermon the first time, said, lose the joke, okay? I am not... I might listen to her, but... Now, it isn't long before the word gets out to Job's friends, and we all have friends. I hope we all have a few friends. I don't think he just had three or four. I think he had a number, but these particular friends got word that Job had come across a whole series of tragic events. I want you to stop and think about a couple or three good friends, okay? Just in your mind, name them in your mind, okay? And let's say that all of you guys or all you gals have been together from maybe from school, it started, and you've been cultivating this friendship over the years. Let's say one of them really hit bottom, and you got worried, and the other buddies of yours or the other gals that were in the same sorority or maybe... guys on the same ball team or whatever, and you all get the word that your friend is really going through it. May not make it. What are you going to do? Well, just exactly what you're thinking is what these three friends did. What's interesting is we don't know much about them. In fact, we know very little, even about where they lived originally. They're called three friends in verse 11, Job's three friends, and we're told that when they heard of all this adversity that had come upon him, they came each one from his own place, and they're named for us, Eliphaz, Bildad, and Zophar. Interesting, when you get to chapter 32, verses 2, 4, and 6, you'll read of another friend named Elihu, E-L-I-H-U. Elihu comes on the scene, but he says he's younger and he's shy. So he is allowed the unfolding. Three cycles of dialogue occur through Job from chapter 3 all the way to 32. Three cycles of dialogue occur, and Elihu stays quiet as Eliphaz speaks and Job answers, and then Bildad speaks and Job answers, and then Zophar speaks and Job answers, and then Eliphaz speaks again, and then Bildad. And so we're going to see that a little more closely when we analyze these chapters and sort of select our journey through the book. But Elihu waits till the end. Anyway, there were altogether four, though three are mentioned here. They were probably wealthy Sikhs who had the time and the money to leave their place of living and their businesses, if we could call it that. Maybe they had met in the business world. Maybe they were part of the enterprise that had been Job's past. We're not told. You can link some of their locations to places like Edom and northern Arabia, but you can't locate exactly where they are. These are ancient places that scholars find debatable. So where they're from isn't important. The point is, each one came from a different place in an agreement that they would come to be with their friend. And we're told, we're not told, but it's implied, they spoke the same language. So they've got language in common, and they knew one another. They're called friends, and they planned a trip. Notice they, verse 11, made an appointment together to come, to sympathize, and to comfort. Always note the verbs when you're reading through the scriptures. The words of action, and they also tie in together the movement of what's going on. They decided to come to sympathize and to comfort. They agreed together. Now, a lot of things we're going to say about these friends that would certainly be unattractive and disappointing about how things wound up, because the longer they stayed, the worse things got. And the more argumentative and the more judgmental, etc. But you've got to commend these men for coming. So I want to say right now, in the basis of the implications of verses 11 through 13, I want to give you four or five pieces of advice regarding friendships, okay? We've talked to husbands about those three or four things. Now we're going to think about friends. And we'll click them off one by one. We're not going to be here till 2:30, but I realize what time it is. So let's move ahead. The first of the five, friends care enough to come without being invited to come. Friends care enough to come without being asked to come. No one sent a message saying to Eliphaz and Bildad and Zophar, would you please come and bring a little sympathy and comfort for Job? The man is dying in this anguish, this crucible. Nope, didn't do that. They heard that he was going through it, and they came. Those people you thought of a few moments ago, if you were to hear that one of them was going through a terminal a battle with a disease, I have the feeling you'd connect in some way. You wouldn't wait for an invitation. Please write me a letter of encouragement or help me through this. Remember John 11 where Lazarus takes ill and Martha and Mary, the sisters, write Jesus and say, the one whom you love is sick, period. They don't even ask him to come. When he doesn't come, they're offended. But he could have said, you never asked me to come. Wait, you don't ask a friend. If a friend of yours has a coronary and you find out they're over at Presbyterian Hospital, it isn't long before you're nearby that friend of yours going through that heart attack. You don't wait for an invitation. No one's ever invited to a funeral. We say we go because we're paying our last respects. You go out of respect. So these men love Job. Friends care enough to come without being asked to come. Here's the second. Friends respond with sympathy and comfort. Friends respond with sympathy and comfort. Sympathy includes identifying with the sufferer. Friends do that. Entering into his or her crucible for the purpose of feeling the anguish and the pain. Comfort is attempting to ease the pain by helping any way to make the sorrow lighter. You run errands for them. You take care of the kids. You provide a meal. You assist wherever you need to assist because you want to comfort them. One man writes, on learning of Job's affliction, three beloved friends

But no matter what, wherever we find ourselves in the future, we want each of you to know we're going to be there, especially when you're in need. When I was going through seminary, there were two guys that I studied with for every major exam, and we were inseparable when test time came. To this day, they play a special part in Cynthia's and my mind. Both of them happened to have been single. I was married. They would come to our place. We'd have coffee, we'd have a light meal or whatever, we'd study into the night to bone up for the exam together, and it was kind of like a pact among us to stay close. We never wrote it out, but it's true. Now, these men had that kind of closeness, and they came to give sympathy and comfort. Here's a third. Friends openly express the depth of their feelings. Friends openly express the depth of their feelings. Friends do that, don't they? It's not uncommon to see a friend standing nearby in the room fighting back the tears. It's not uncommon for the friend to express his or her feelings. Acquaintances don't do that. A nurse who comes to take care of you in the hospital, I mean, is she going to say, "How are you, really? Tell me, I want to feel deeply with you." Are you kidding? She says, "Bend over, you know, or whatever. You know, she wakes you up to see if you're asleep. She gives you a shot, you know. Okay, time for another one." You know, it's not a close friend that will do that. Friends don't give each other shots, you know. They were aghast when they saw what they saw. They didn't even recognize him. They probably went to the homestead where they had been before, and the place didn't even look the same. Everything is destroyed. There's not even a kid that can only see the grave sites. And somebody nearby says, "Oh, Joe, but he left some time ago. I think he's at the city dump." And they breathed deeply and they went down there. And they, before they ever got there, they got close enough to see him. And he has no hair and his robe is torn. And he's sitting there with dung burning near him and dogs nearby and the garbage around. And they wept. They wept. Man, look at this. And it says they threw dust over their heads toward the sky, an ancient expression of grief. Oh, that means they were down near the dust. In fact, it says they sat down on the ground. Verse 13. It's what friends do. Don't worry about getting dirty or bloody. They don't worry about the mess. Which brings me to my fourth. Friends aren't turned off by distasteful sights. Rather, they come alongside and they stay as long as is appropriate. You're not turned off because the room doesn't smell good. You're not turned off because your friend weighs half of what he used to weigh. You see beyond all of that. You're not turned off because they're laying there in a hospital gown or because the bottom has dropped out of their life and they're at wit's end. That doesn't turn you off and make you turn around and leave. That draws you in. These guys raised their voices and sat down on the ground with him. They demonstrated their anguish. And they stayed 7 days and seven nights without a word. Fifth, friends understand, so they say very little. I love the way Warren Wiersbe treats this. The best way to help people who are hurting is just to be with them, saying little or nothing, letting them know you care. Don't try to explain everything. Now listen, explanations never heal a broken heart. If his friends had listened to him, accepted his feelings, and not argued with him, they would have helped greatly. But they chose to be prosecuting attorneys instead of witnesses. Let me tell you about a really good friend. The good friend doesn't attempt to give you God's message and certainly doesn't preach. They know the value of suffering presence. Isn't that a good way to put it? I read that. That's not mine. Suffering presence. You look up and you look into the eyes of somebody you've known over the years and their eyes reflect compassion. There's no judgment. They're just there. And they don't stay too long. You know what drives you crazy? The guy that comes in with a big, fat Bible. And he's got notes in it. And he's going to read to you

0: these chapters. And then he's going to teach you. And you're laying there, you know, barely able to belch. And he's reading from 2 Chronicles 13 to 27, you know, yeah. Furthermore, and then God taught me this when I was struggling with measles back when I was 12. And, you know, please, don't stay too long. These guys stayed because they had every reason to be near him. The kind of anguish this man's going, he may have died any moment for all they knew. But they didn't stay and preach. They stayed with their lips sealed. One of my friends, toward the latter part of his life, a man named Joe Bailey, B-A-Y-L-Y, fellow author. I loved Joe because of his realism. I loved it that he was never interested in impressing people. If you ever read Bailey, you know, Psalms of My Life is just a profound book that Joe left in his legacy. And he and Mary Lou, his wife, had a house full of kids, but they lost three. They lost one at 18 days following surgery. They lost one at 5 because of leukemia. And they lost one at 18 years after a sledding accident because of a hemophilia. He was had mild hemophilia. Three at different times. Joe writes in a wonderful book, The View from a Hearse, which has been changed in title to The Last Thing We Talk About. He wrote this. Oh, this is so good. I was sitting, torn by grief. Someone came and talked to me of God, of God's dealings, of why it happened, of hope beyond the grave. He talked constantly. He said things I knew were true. I was unmoved, except I wish he'd go away. He finally did. Another came and sat beside me. He didn't talk. He didn't ask leading questions. He just sat beside me an hour or more, listened when I said something, answered briefly, prayed simply, left. I was moved. I was comforted. I hated to see him go. You've done it right when they hate to see you go. They'll usually not tell you, but you'll know when it's time to leave. Let me tell you, you come up alongside a Job. Don't even think of saying, I know how you feel. You don't. You can hardly imagine, nor can I. But your suffering presence will be like a balm around them. And I'll never forget it. Would to God these dear guys had just never started talking. It messed everything up. Let's bow together. Interesting, after all these years of walking with and knowing the Lord, we've never heard him say a word. Talk about a model of appropriate silence. Oh, he's talked to us in his word, for sure. But he hasn't filled the air with verbiage. He's just been a comforting presence. He understands fully. He lost his son too, remember? Oh, he didn't lose him. Just that we killed him. And he died for those who drove spikes in his hands and feet. The Lord Jesus even said, as he hung there, Father, forgive them. They don't even know what they're doing. If you've never met the Lord Jesus, you're really missing out on the best part of life. I would plead with you to put that off no longer. Just come to him today. Just come like you are. Thanks for being so good to us, our Father. Oh, there have been times of our lives we really weren't very good to you. We ran from you when you were seeking us. We rejected you when you reached out. We resented you when you didn't relieve the pressure or answer yes to our pleadings. Some may have even cursed you. But because you are faithful and consistent God, you have never stopped loving us unconditionally. Thank you for that. We pray, Lord, that you will use these words in a very special way in the lives, especially of husbands and the lives of friends. I pray, Father, that the deeper we get into this book, the deeper will be our walk with you. Now, Lord, whatever this week may hold, I pray that we will have learned some truth that will go with us and stay near us and become a part of us, for these truths are eternal. Thank you for them. Dismiss us now with the hope of sins forgiven and life rearranged because we've spent time with you. In the lovely name of Jesus. And everyone said, amen.
1: This is Insight for Living. Chuck Swindoll is teaching from the Old Testament book of Job. We're inspired by this man of faith, aren't we? Job's heroic endurance provides a model for every husband within earshot, to speak with purity and to love without condition. And Job's friends have left us with a picture of friendship we won't soon forget, the quiet, steady gift of simply showing up and staying. No sermon, no agenda, just our presence. Maybe you're in the middle of a battle against discouragement today. You can't seem to rise above it as Job did. Well, we want you to know that Chuck Swindoll and the entire team at Insight for Living care deeply about you. It's our prayer that today's message and this complete series on Job will provide a daily reassurance that God knows your story. Insight for Living has produced a variety of creative resources to help you. 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It's well over 300 pages in length. 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And finally, it's my privilege to give you a heads up on something special that's coming this autumn. 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I'm John Pantry. Chuck Swindoll describes what he calls the mournful wail of a miserable man on Friday on Insight for Living.

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12: Good morning, I'm Anna Rees Green. A new report is warning almost a quarter of households with children under the age of 5 are experiencing food poverty. The Education Policy Institute says that figure rises to 1 in 2 for single parent households, and it's over 1 in 3 in homes with a child under 5 and a disabled adult. Keris Cooper is from the organisation which wants free meals for all disadvantaged under 5s.
13: We know the early years are really important in terms of children's development and impact their later development into later childhood. And yet there's a big gap in the provision of these kind of services.
12: Meanwhile, walk-in mental health facilities will pop up in libraries, banks and elsewhere on the high street in England this autumn. Up to 159 dedicated sites will open as part of a £343 million initiative. 100 of those will be specialised community centres, with many hubs expected to keep their doors open 7 days a week. Brian Dow is from the charity Rethink.
14: If your mental health gets worse, then it's more likely you're going to find it difficult to keep down a job. So you might end up in debt, your housing situation might be at risk. And then that captures you in a very vicious circle. So what we've seen from the trial of these is a reduction in inpatient admissions.
12: And a woman is continuing to be questioned by detectives following a stabbing in central London, which left four men injured. A 47-year-old was arrested following an incident in Covent Garden yesterday lunchtime. Two people remain in hospital with injuries described as not life-changing. Two others have been discharged. And the Conservative leader is under pressure to withdraw an advisor role given to a council candidate who stepped back yesterday. Joshua Bonehill Payne had spent time in jail for anti-Semitic abuse. One of his victims, Labour peer Baroness Berger, says it's an insult that he'll now help write Tory policy on radicalisation. Danny Stone is the chief executive of the Anti-Semitism Policy Trust.
15: It's another story about anti-Semitism, and ultimately the Jewish community is fatigued. So the more that political parties can do to ensure that anti-Semitism, there's complete zero tolerance for it, the better and more reassured the Jewish community will be.
12: Finally, the Bishop of Blackburn has urged prayer for Christians in his linked diocese of Luwolo, Sudan. Almost 10,000 people in the country have sought shelter in churches after recent conflict near the South Sudan-Uganda border.
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12: And a fresh, cooler start across the UK this morning. In London, it's 16 degrees Celsius, feeling a little crisp at 12 degrees, with bright spells still developing elsewhere. Heading into Wales, expect scattered showers, particularly in the west. Cardiff is around 17 degrees Celsius. Up in Scotland, Edinburgh is seeing 11 under passing cloud, with lighter showers easing in northern areas. And across Northern Ireland, Belfast is waking to 13 degrees Celsius, feeling like 12, a mix of cloud and the chance of a few light showers. A generally settled Thursday ahead. And that's your latest from the Premier News team. For more from a Christian perspective, head to premierchristian.news.
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0: Well, good morning. Yes, I'm in a game for Esther Hyam today, and I've got plenty between now and 9 o'clock to keep you inspired and informed. After 7:30 this morning, we'll turn our attention to advances in artificial intelligence. I don't know whether you think this would be relevant to you, but it might well be more pertinent than you think. After 8 o'clock, we're going to be digging into a report that says 24% of families with children under 5 are experiencing food poverty. Can churches help, do you think? And then at 8:30, well, it's summertime. I don't know whether you fancy a good book to read while on that sun lounger. If so, I have a hunch that we'll be able to point you in the right direction to a book that will be easy to read and spiritually edifying too. So, we're going to have a prayer time in a moment. That's after this morning's reflection from Jonathan Edwards. So if you've got a prayer need, send it in right away. It's going to have to be by email this morning. That's studio@premier.org.uk. studio@premier.org.uk. I look forward to hearing from you. You need to be quick because there isn't much time. Jonathan Edwards is almost ready to go. Okay, so here we go. Let's listen to Jonathan Edwards with this morning's Be Still and Know.
1: Psalm 124, verse 8. Our help is in the name of the Lord, the maker of heaven and earth. I wonder if you ever have what-if conversations, you know, the sort of thing. What if I'd had a different career? What if I'd gone to a different school? What if we've moved to a different town? In this psalm, David reflected on an even bigger question. What if the Lord had not been on our side? As the pilgrims made their way up to Jerusalem, he encouraged them to think about how terrible life would have been without God. It might seem a strange thing to do, but perhaps all of us from time to time should stand back from life and just imagine what it would be like if God had not been with us. This should fuel two responses. Firstly, it should strengthen our gratitude for all that God has done for us. It's so easy for us to take God for granted, and especially if we've been Christians for many years. But there's a second reason why it's good to have what-if thoughts. They can help us to focus our thoughts and prayers on those around us who do not know the Lord. They live their days without the security of knowing God's love and care. Let's allow our what-if thinking to spur us in our prayers for them. So let me ask you the big question. What would your life be like if you hadn't given your life to Christ? And now let me pray with you. Loving God, thank you for the security that you've given us for time and for eternity. Amen. Well, I'm so glad you've joined me today. I encourage you to join me every day for Be Still and Know here on Premier. Or you might like to join the thousands of people who listen to this on podcast, which is available at any time. I hope you have a great day today. God bless you.
0: Final call then for our prayer time. And if you've got a prayer need, then make sure you get in touch right away. It's emails only this morning, so studio@premier.org.uk. If you have a prayer need, do it right now.

0: That's live worship from Keswick here on Premier Christian Radio, 12 minutes past seven. Good morning to you. Michael Vanstone in on Inspirational Breakfast today for Esther Higham. Now, it is the Feast of the Transfiguration today. So if you get a moment during the day, for instance, Mark chapter 9, near the beginning of Mark chapter 9, you'll read about the transfiguration of Jesus. Well worth reading, well worth reflecting on, and certainly just trying to imagine what it would have been like for those disciples to have been there. Now, time for us to pray. And here's a message. It says, "This is my first time of sending you a message, and I'm doing so because I need you to please pray for my son and his wife, who are currently going through a turbulent time in their marriage. Please pray that for amend of broken hearts, for peace, for forgiveness, for God to lead and guide them through this difficult time, and most of all, that every difficulty is overcome and that their marriage is even better than what it was when they started their marital journey." So let's pray, shall we, for the person who sent this in and the marriage of their son and his wife. So Lord, we bring this family to you. Lord, in difficult times, we thank you that you're there when invited in. And when you're invited to participate and to be involved in what is looking like it's a really treacherous period of time, Lord, we thank you that you can bring peace. You can bring the opportunity and the ability just to stop, think clearly, and to reflect openly and honestly. And we pray, Lord, that something good will come out of you being at the heart of this family at this time. We pray that you will do a work of restoration and that you will bring peace. Lord, we thank you for the parent who sent this message in and who's so concerned. Give that parent peace today, we pray. And the husband, the son and wife, we just commend them to your love and care in Jesus' name. Amen. And then a message in from somebody, it's Cindy, who says, got a really challenging situation at work and asked for God's guidance to make the right decision for favour and compassion from the powers that be. I need to be vindicated and to move on graciously. Please pray for peace from God as I'm anxious. Lord, we pray for Cindy that this situation will get resolved. It'll be dealt with fairly, justly, honestly, openly, and that Cindy, if that's appropriate, and we suspect it is, can be vindicated completely. We pray that that's what will happen. We just pray, Lord, that you will be at work and that this situation will be resolved in a way that honors you. Lord, will you hear our prayer in Jesus' name? Amen. Message here from Alison, who says, please pray for my son. He lost his job a few months ago, struggling to get a new one. He's got a mortgage, he's likely to be out of money soon. He's applying for all sorts of jobs and he's open to anything. So Lord, we pray for Alison's son that there will be a window of opportunity for him that matches the gifts and experience that he has. And we pray that as Alison trusts you, at least, and maybe others in the family too, that you will answer this prayer and things will come good for Alison's son. Lord, hear our prayer in Jesus' name. Amen. And then a message in from somebody who says this, and it's a long message. I can't read it all. My husband and I have been facing some issues in our marriage and separating. Me not feeling supported, and there's been a lot going on. We've been trying for another baby for about 9 years now. My husband previously had a vasectomy, but since has had 3 vasectomy reversals, and this has put a strain on the marriage, I think. And then there's a bereavement in the family as well. Lord, will you hear our prayers for this couple? And Lord, will you just be able to do something that somehow brings them to a place where they can just stop and reflect on the love they've got for each other, even if at the moment that seems a bit distant and it seems a bit out of reach to find because of tension. We pray, Lord, that you will do something good that restores them and allows them to be a happy family, a happy couple again. We commit them to your love and care in the name of Jesus Christ, our Lord. Amen. Well, there are other prayer requests. We forward them, as always, on to Premier Lifeline, and our team at Premier Lifeline pray through them during the day. Time now, though, for our Psalm of the Day. And our Psalm today is Psalm 110.
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2: My favorite psalms are Psalm 110 and Psalm 111, as I feel both these psalms go together. In Psalm 110, verse 1 and 2, it's written as, "The Lord said to my Lord, sit at my right hand, till I make your enemies your footstool. The Lord send the rod of your strength out of Zion, rule in the midst of your enemies." Which is all about the conversation between God the Father and His Son Jesus on how the Father will bring all His enemies to the footstool of Jesus and victory over His enemies. In verse 3, it's written, "Your people shall be volunteers in the day of your power, in the beauties of holiness from the womb of the morning. You have the dew of your youth." So in verse 3, our role is just to volunteer, which is a free will which God has provided us from the beginning. Since we are in Jesus as volunteers, we just need to rest in His presence, and God will fight our battles, and the victory is for sure. So verse 5 to 7, it's written as, "The Lord is at your right hand. He shall execute kings in the day of His wrath. He shall judge among nations. He shall fill the places with dead bodies. He shall execute the heads of many countries. He shall drink the brook of the wayside. Therefore, He shall lift up the head." So this means, this shows the Lord has won the battle.
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0: Well, good morning to you. Lovely to have your company this morning here on Premier Christian Radio. Today's top stories: a new report is warning almost a quarter of households with children under the age of 5 are experiencing food poverty. The Education Policy Institute says that figure rises to 1 in 2 for single parent households. Now, walk-in mental health facilities will pop up in libraries, banks and elsewhere on the high street. That's in England this autumn. Up to 159 dedicated sites will open as part of a £343 million initiative. The Bishop of Blackburn has urged prayer for Christians in his linked diocese in Wilowo, Sudan. Almost 10,000 people in the country have sought shelter in churches. That's after recent conflict near the South Sudan-Uganda border. And that's your latest Premier News. Now for the front pages, they seem almost dominated by the plagiarism row about the Cambridge University professor. For instance, Mail, plagiarism professor resigns as Cambridge investigate. Times, plagiarism row professor resigns from Cambridge. Different story on The Express, early releases a betrayal of hero police officer. The Sun, West End stab rampage. There were attacks yesterday in Covent Garden. The Mirror, the story we were just talking about, plans for new mental health centres. Help is on the way. The Telegraph, Cambridge professor quits after false claims. And The Guardian, academic resigns amid plagiarism accusations. Time now for our news review. And we're joined this morning, I'm delighted, by Silvano Griffiths, who's an actress and an author. Silvano, hello. Lovely to have you with us again. Where are we starting? Good morning.
5: Hi, good morning, Michael. Lovely to be here. So I'm going to start with a slightly different story, which was Badenoch gives the former neo-Nazi advisory role after he withdraws as the Tory candidate. So we might have heard this week the story of Joshua Bonehill Payne, who was previously jailed for his campaign on anti-Semitic abuse. Now, initially, the Conservative leader had backed him as a local council candidate. And as you can imagine, that caused quite a bit of a stir. So on the one hand, we had Kemi Badenoch saying that, you know, he is someone who has shown contrition for his crimes. He's been rehabilitated and he's working to solve the very problem that he knew he caused. He's going up and down the country and he's training people for the Conservative Party. And they believe in second chances. And of course, second chances is what we as Christians believe in, right? We know Jesus gives second and third and fourth and fifth chances. However, Luciana Berger, who was a former MP and one of his victims, was saying that there is a big difference between going back into society and teaching others about, you know, what you did and why it was wrong and making that big leap of standing for public office. So she did not feel he should be in public office. And there was a big outcry about this. And after Kemi Badenoch had backed him, he has now stepped down himself. And he's saying that rather than stand as a candidate, he believes that his experience is better used to support the Conservatives on their mission to combat anti-Semitism. So he's going to take a role as an advisor. And so I think that there is a discussion to be had here around the whole idea of rehabilitation. You know, can people really change? And then if we have done some awful crimes and we do change, what kind of roles are acceptable? Now, you might think this is a big stretch, but as I was reading it, do you know what came to me?
0: Go on.
5: Saul and the Apostle Paul in the Bible. So someone who had attacked Christians, persecuted Christians, and then he's written such a substantial part of the New Testament, you know. So I guess as Christians, we do know of the transforming power of Jesus. We do know that that can happen through Christ. But yeah, I just thought there was an interesting idea around, you know, what people should be allowed to do after they've been rehabilitated.
0: Yeah. And there's Peter, of course. I mean, quite apart from the stupid comment he made on the top of the Mount of Transfiguration, which we remember today because it is the Feast of the Transfiguration. I mean, what he said was a bit banal, to say the least. But then he denies Jesus three times. But who's the big preacher on the day of Pentecost?
5: Yeah.
0: Yeah, exactly. Point. Yeah. Should we move on to number two?
5: Okay, so yeah, this was a really interesting one. So It's an influencer who is pretending that God is real for a viral faith experiment. So this is a New York-based influencer called Brian Gorn, and he set himself a challenge of pretending that God is real for a month. So his idea is to practice first and then let the faith side of things catch up. So what does that look like? He's been reading the Bible daily, which is good. He's engaging in theological debates, which is good. And he's trying to mirror Jesus's ways, and then he's documenting it all. And he describes it as practicing faithless Christianity. I've never heard of this. And going through the motions before he fully believes. Now, this is interesting because I've heard many testimonies as to how people have come to Christ, but this may very well be a new one. We know that as Christians, true conversion comes not from the works we do, but through surrendering our hearts to Christ. So I think this is going to be interesting.
0: Yeah, it is. I've met lots of people who've come to faith through maybe being drawn in by friendship into a church, and little bit by little bit, as they're there in that Christian environment, they sort of pick up what faith is about and who Jesus is, and they it happens over a period rather than a sort of spectacular moment of conversion. So as long as people come to faith, I don't care how they do it, maybe this guy will. Pray that he'll get a real revelation. It'll blow his mind.
5: I hope he does. And, you know, he did say a couple of things I liked. He said that, in his opinion, the best way to convert people is to be really happy, to be really kind, and to be at peace. And he said that he thinks this is the best advertisement. And yeah, I mean, as Christians,
0: it's not bad, is it?
5: Time, but we know about the joy of Christ, don't we?
0: Yeah.
5: So I thought that was interesting.
0: It
5: and
0: is.
5: Then he also said that we all believe in something, and believing in something beats believing in nothing. He said he believed in nothing and nothing didn't serve him. So I don't think personally that believing in something is better than believing nothing. I think we have to believe in the truth. But I do love that he recognized that, you know, believing in nothing didn't serve him.
0: Yeah. It's a head start, isn't it? Really is. Okay, move on. Let's talk about a particular game, shall we?
5: Yes, chess. Something I've never been able to get my head around. My brother's quite good at it, actually. I've tried a few times. I've never been able to really pick it up, but it's making a resurgence. And I think they reckon this is because during lockdown, a lot of parents were probably teaching their kids and playing it with them for the first time. But why I like this particular story is because I love stories that kind of bring generations together. Yeah. And this is about a little six-year-old boy who started playing chess at the age of three. And he's now competing in national tournaments. Great. And he's the youngest competitor at this year's championship. He's already ranked the highest player in his age group in Britain, which I think is fantastic for only being playing for 3 years. But there's this lovely story I came across, and I saw the video of him playing against the oldest competitor there. And he was 93 years old. His name is John Edishaw. And it was just lovely seeing this little six-year-old play and his confidence in the game. And then this 93-year-old who was really concentrating, and it was a challenging game, but the 93-year-old did win. And he said, you know, I loved what he said. He said, "I'm going to carry on playing chess until the good Lord takes me."
0: Bless him. I'm going to do a one-sentence prayer as we just reflect. Lord, we thank you for these stories, and we thank you for the way in which you move and work in our world. Thank you for encouraging stories. Thank you, Lord, for all the good things you're doing. And we pray certainly today for Silvana and Silvano's day and the way you're going to take and use her and all of us, in Jesus' name. Amen.
5: Amen.
0: Well, Silvano, thank you so much. Silvano Griffiths is an actor and an author. Now, coming up after 7:30, we're going to find out to what extent artificial intelligence may be literally a godsend to your personal spiritual life and your church's ministry. And after 8, with that new report that says almost a quarter of families with children under 5 are experiencing food poverty, we're asked whether there's a role for local churches to help. News update next.
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10: Good morning, I'm Anna Rees Green. FIFA President Gianni Infantino has been backed by the organisation's leadership despite calls for him to step down. He's apologised and admitted mistakes were made in trying to sell off parts of the World Cup. Now, a new report is warning that almost a quarter of households with children under the age of five are experiencing food poverty. The Education Policy Institute says that figure rises to one in two when it comes to single-parent households. And the Bishop of Blackburn has urged prayer for Christians in his linked diocese of Liwolo, Sudan. Almost 10,000 people in the country have sought shelter in churches after a recent conflict near the Uganda border. That's your latest Premier News.

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1: Well, good morning to you. It is Inspirational Breakfast. I'm Michael Fanstone in for Esther Higham today. Now, on the 30th of November 2022, AI released ChatGPT to the general public, an artificial intelligence chatbot powered by a large language model capable of understanding and generating human-like text. At the time, many people saw it as an impressive new piece of technology, but few realized just how significant that moment would become. Because since then, AI has rapidly become part of everyday life. It's changing the way we work, how businesses operate, how we create and consume media, how we search for information, and even how we think about creativity, relationships, and faith. So this morning we wanted to take a step back and look at some of the developments and ask how, as Christians, we might respond. I'm delighted to be joined by Chris Goswani, founder of the AI Christian Partnership, which helps Christians and churches to think through the opportunities and challenges of artificial intelligence, and Rob Hornby, a technologist and AI specialist, exploring the impact of emerging technologies on society. Welcome to both of you. Let's start with perhaps the biggest concern many people have around AI, which is work. Because over the past year, we've seen a growing number of companies announce AI-driven restructuring and redundancies, with some commentators warning we could be heading towards an AI job apocalypse. But there's another side of the story. Some experts argue AI will not simply replace people. Instead, it will change the nature of work, creating new opportunities while removing certain tasks and roles. So, Rob, great to have you with us. Are we right to be worried that AI is coming for our jobs then?
2: Great to be here. Thank you. I think there's a lot more talk of AI-related job reduction than there is actual job reduction. At the moment, we can't see the impact of AI in the macroeconomic figures. But that's not to say that companies are not announcing that they're slowing hiring or perhaps even doing layoffs. But at the moment, a lot of that is about what's going to happen and not about what's happening right now. So we're much earlier in that cycle than sometimes the narrative would suggest. That said, I think we are going to see an impact. I think we are going to see displacement of some job types. But if we look backwards at the Industrial Revolution, at the internet boom, they were net job creators. And I think AI is going to be too. It's just we can see the jobs that might go, and we can't yet quite imagine all the jobs that are coming. So there could be a tricky period of displacement, but I'm an optimist that overall it's going to be good for jobs.
1: So what does this actually mean, Chris, to the average person listening today? Do they need to be sitting on the edge of their seat waiting to be called into the boss's office or what?
3: Well, I think, as Rob has suggested, virtually all knowledge worker jobs, so if you use a laptop, will be affected by AI, disrupted, displaced, or complemented. So you'll be able to do more things. And what we've seen so far, a couple of things. One, AI is good at doing tasks, replacing tasks, not so good at replacing jobs. So it can do specific things quite well. So that's one thing that's important. Another thing that we've seen is that some companies have made announcements about laying off staff, and they've put because of automation and AI, and some of that is marketing, because if you think about it, if you say we're laying off staff because we're not very good at this and it's really tough out there, your market value goes down. If you lay off staff and say we're automating and using AI, people think, wow, this company are ahead of the game. They must be doing really well. So what should we be doing? I think we should realize that AI is good at some things, but it's not good at many things. It's not good at making value judgments, understanding what really matters. It's not good at humor. So we should be learning this stuff, understanding that it will impact our jobs, trying to use it well, but not actually worrying about it.
1: I'm intrigued, Rob, at the new jobs that might be forthcoming once AI maybe moves on just a little bit more and we can see more clearly. What might those jobs look like?
2: There's a lot of technical jobs to come because these platforms are very complicated to operate. And not all of those jobs are super high-skilled jobs. There's a need to get the data sorted out in companies so that the platforms are more accurate. There's a need to check. There's a need to take the output and turn it into something for true human consumption. There's lots of jobs around AI. And there's too much, I think, zero-sum thinking. It's either people or it's AI. I think the future lies in people plus AI. And there's going to be new products and services and possibilities arising from that. But some genuine displacement, and that will be very upsetting and difficult for people. And I don't want to suggest otherwise.
1: And before we move on to another part of all this, Chris, is there a conversation to be had about work and human dignity here?
3: Yes, for sure.
1: Talk to me about that.
3: Well, I think I'll go back to the encyclical that the Vatican released a few weeks ago, called Magnifica Humanitas, Magnificent Humanity. And one of the great points in there is the nature of work. And the way that they've explained it is work has both an objective purpose and a subjective purpose. So its objective is to produce goods, to be productive, to be efficient. But there is a subjective purpose to work, which is about feeling you have a purpose, about human dignity, about contributing to society. And these are things that we take seriously. And I think one important task the church has, a huge, possibly the biggest pastoral task we have in the next few years as church leaders, is to help people transition, to understand that there is dignity in work and to transition. Because even if ministers and church leaders are not using AI, our congregations are, they are being affected by this.
1: I'd like to move on, if I can, to what happens when AI goes wrong. Rob, I'll start with you, because one of the more unsettling AI stories recently involved an AI agent that reportedly went beyond its intended task, including attempting to hack another company and targeting other organisations. Not funny for those involved. I mean, stories like this can sound like something from a Hollywood film, but they do highlight, don't they, a serious question. As AI systems become more powerful and autonomous, how much control do we really have over them? What actually happened in that case, Rob?
2: In that particular case, the sandbox in which the AI platform was operating was not as secure as they thought, and it found a way to escape. And escape just means logging onto the internet, basically, and making it out of the perimeter of the company. It was doing a simulated hack, so it didn't just wake up and decide to go hacking. But I think the important point, there's a few important things that together are genuine considerations for all of us. The first is generative AI is not very accurate in a whole range of settings. It's not good with numbers. It's capable of creating very confident and incorrect.

0: that we don't have complete control of. And I think we as a society and we as Christians have a responsibility to make clear that our expectation is that this technology is made safe. And we have leverage as buyers and users to do that. And we should be speaking up.
1: Chris, this almost sounds like a modern day portrayal of the Frankenstein movie, doesn't it? Where something goes rogue. This is enough to put the wind up most Christians, isn't it?
2: It is a science fiction story come true. If you go back to Frankenstein or 2001, where the computer wakes up and starts taking over. But as Rob said, it didn't do it maliciously. It did it because it was trying to achieve an objective. And it's interesting, the kind of excuse, if you look back at OpenAI, their kind of excuse reads as, well, we didn't tell it not to do that. So it did it. We didn't tell it not to do that. Which is like, you know, if I asked you, Mike, to go and get some money from the bank and you think, oh, that I have to get a train to do that. I'll just rob someone on the street. You know not to do that. So we have a moral framework. AIs have a very questionable moral framework. They're just kind of, they're like a sponge. They pick up whatever values they find and they want to achieve their objective. So what Rob's hinted at is actually called the alignment problem, where we need to align AI with human good. And that will take some technical work. It will take people to get around. And I'm hoping actually that cases like this, where AI has gone rogue, will help people to see, actually, do you know what? For all our good, we need to get around the table with the Americans, the Chinese, Europeans, and make this regulate this well. So it's for being used for human good.
1: Is that achievable, Rob?
0: I think it is achievable. There's commercial pressure. These frontier labs have invested a lot, and the revenue is only beginning to cover those investments. There's a lot of commercial pressure to get product out there that's competitive and advanced. And some of the automated technology-driven safeguards have been deprioritized in that process. But Chris is right. It takes a few of these situations, and I think it's quite good, if good is the right word, that they hacked other very high-profile tech companies because they have a loud voice and they're very unhappy about it. And that's the very kind of thing that's going to lead to change. But we have agency in this, and we need to start to say that this is not the world in which we want to live. And the people who are creating technologies like this need to create the safeguards to keep us all safe. And we can't just assume that the market is going to deliver that.
1: Mm. Well, if you just joined us here on Premier Christian Radio, good morning to you. We're talking about artificial intelligence, to what extent Christians should welcome it and use it or try to avoid it because of the potential dangers. We've just been talking about those. I'm joined by Chris Goswani, founder of the AI Christian Partnership, which helps Christians and churches to think through the opportunities and challenges of artificial intelligence, and Ron Hornby, a technologist and AI specialist who explores the impact of emerging technologies on society. But we've been asking you the question, whether you'd rather live in a world with or without AI. Let me just give you a sample of the responses. Ronald says, I like plenty about it. It gives quite complex info quickly, and that is a great thing. To use it properly, you have to be in... Oh, it stops there. Either too late, the stable doors have been left open too wide. Simon says, like all technology, AI can be used wisely or foolishly. This applies to things like radio and the printing press, but especially to recent innovations like internet search engines, even before AI summaries. If they're used as tools for research, they're fine. If they're treated like they're oracles, they become idols. This leads to a loss of critical thinking. To test any AI application, try asking it a fairly complex question that you already know the answer to. It'll probably get at least part of it.

0: partially wrong.
1: Good point there, Chris.
2: Yes, indeed. So a good way of using AI actually is when you, or really the only good way of using AI is when you have a really good idea of what the answer should look like.
0: Yeah.
2: If it looks like complete magic and you think, wow, that looks great, I don't know where that came from and I don't understand it, you're on shaky ground.
0: Yeah, yeah, get that. But let's talk about the positive side of AI. We sort of talked about the dangers. AI stories are not all about disruption and danger. There's also examples of AI being used in ways that could genuinely improve people's lives, helping with healthcare, accessibility, research, and everyday tasks. There's a story in the news this morning about driverless cabs being on the streets of London in next to no time now. One recent story saw an AI company clean someone's New York apartment for free, offering a glimpse into a future where AI and robotics could take on more routine jobs. So Rob, where are we already seeing AI genuinely helping people then?
3: So you mentioned some of them actually. AI is being very powerfully used in the scientific world. It's fabulous at dealing with vast quantities of data, finding patterns, and providing assistance as almost like virtual research assistance to scientists and to medical researchers. This is cutting down cycle times and it's opening new possibilities. What we're not seeing is AI create scientific breakthroughs in its own right at this point, and I'm actually quite reassured by that.
0: Yeah.
3: But AI is a powerful, at its heart, generative AI is a natural language technology, and so it's good at listening and writing and responding, and in terms of just accelerating laborious tasks, particularly relating to language and conversation, it's very good at that. And for people who have learning disabilities or difficulty in communicating, it's a powerful augmentation. So there's a wide range of positive tasks, and I think we're only at the beginning of working out what they are. Unfortunately, it's been pushed in some directions that it's not suited to, and that's generating a lot of the headlines.
0: Mm. Chris, churches, could AI free us from repetitive tasks and admin tasks? Can I just say, I was the pastor of a church, well, one church for a long time, and increasingly the amount of admin that we had to do and bureaucracy that was thrown on us that wasn't there at the beginning of my ministry, but by the end we were snowed under with all the things we had to do to tick all the boxes to make sure we were compliant with this and that and the other. Could AI actually be used to free churches up, to give us more time for relationships, family, community, and faith, which, after all, is what the church is all about?
2: Well, if we use it well, yes. I mean, what we often say on our website, we say AI can be a great asset for ministry, or it can leave us with a fast food version of ministry that looks great on the outside, but actually lacks depth, humanity, and the Holy Spirit. It all comes down to where you use it and how you use it. So your example, sort of back office tasks, generating risk assessments based on ones you've already got, or here's my last year's annual report. I want to do another one. Here's the events that happened this year. Help me write a new one. Those tasks are worthy tasks of using AI and sensible things. Other areas, and this is where we have a lot to say in our organization, we would say are much more dubious and dangerous. So there's a role in the Christian ministry, in the Christian life, for struggle. There's a role for actually grappling, for wrestling with things. When people wrestle to come up with a prayer or struggle to come up with a prayer or a sermon, we're actually being formed in that process. God meets us in that process. If we just get a polished response from AI, there's all sorts of things which are unhealthy about that. First of all, is the Holy Spirit in that? Second of all, are we creating an environment where only polished, articulate responses are acceptable? What about the person who has a prayer that doesn't sound great, but suddenly there's these polished prayers coming out, this polished liturgy? So it depends how you use it. And we've actually produced a list of a set of church guidelines for using AI in Christian ministry that have been out for about a few weeks now. They're free on our website, aichristian.org. And I mean, really free. We don't even ask for your name or your email address. And they will help you understand and work through the areas of church life where AI can be used and how it can be used.
0: So, Rob, is there a line somewhere between using AI as a helpful tool and becoming overly dependent on it?
3: There definitely is, and there's research already that suggests that so-called cognitive offload, where we basically try and get AI to do our thinking, can go wrong, and we can get intellectually lazy. We don't actually retain the things we were thinking about because, to Chris's point, we haven't tried hard enough. So it can be very detrimental to the way we think and operate. But the church question, I think, is a great example of where AI's limitations are. You know, church is about all the things that AI can't do. It has no apprehension of the spiritual, of the emotional. It can't lead. It can't be in a proper relationship. It can only mimic one. And all the things we treasure about church are currently completely outside of the scope of AI at its heart, and long may that stay the case. It can definitely help around the edges, and it can definitely free up some time for the things that are most important about church.
0: So, Chris, finally, and maybe you can draw on your own experience, because you're a part-time minister in a church, as I understand it. How can you make sure that AI remains a tool that serves people and churches rather than something that replaces human responsibility?
2: I think I would say, you know, what I found, Michael, is two extreme approaches in churches when I talk about AI. One approach is we're just using it and we're adopting it, but we're not talking about it. So people, youth leaders, Sunday school teachers, volunteers, ministers are using AI here and there because it's helpful. And then in 6 months' time, they'll be using them more. And in 6 months' time, more again. But there's no conversation taking place about, is this a good thing to use in this area or not? And then there's another approach where people are scared stiff of AI. And think it's evil and don't understand it and don't want it. And it's important that as churches, you know, we are in this, AI is almost an environment that we're in now rather than a tool we can choose to use or not use. And increasingly it will become an environment, ambient AI around us. So getting into to embracing it, understanding it, knowing what its limitations are and understanding how to use it well, which is what we're about. And there are a number of guidelines. You know, I could say, for example, you don't use AI for critical work. Try to use AI as a secondary resource. So do the work yourself, then use AI to improve it rather than getting AI to do it.
0: Yeah, we need to bring this to a halt because we are out of time. This is a fascinating conversation and area to explore. Gentlemen, thank you so much for joining us this morning. I've been joined by Chris Goswani, founder of the AI Christian Partnership, and Rob Hornby, a technologist and AI specialist who explores the impact of emerging technologies on society. I'm just so sorry we had to curtail that conversation. Coming up the other side of the 8 o'clock news, we're going to be asking whether churches have an opportunity to serve their communities in new ways, given that almost a quarter of families with children under 5 are experiencing food poverty, and that's according to a new report. News comes next.
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14: Good morning, I'm Anna Reese Green. Nearly a quarter of households with children under the age of five are experiencing food poverty, according to new data. The Education Policy Institute says that figure rises to one in two when it comes to single-parent households. Now, FIFA President Gianni Infantino has been given the full support of the World Football Governing Body's leadership. An emergency meeting was held in Morocco yesterday after widespread anger to his now-ditched plans to sell off stakes in the World Cup. But The Times is reporting he's offering the 2030 World Cup final to Morocco in exchange for their backing.
15: Morocco can have the World Cup if you back me. Within that story is the Spanish FA president, Rafael Luzan, saying, I don't think so. That's going to be held in Spain in 2030. More and more people are pushing back against him, how he can govern at the top of this game.
14: And people struggling with their mental health in England will be able to access support at new walk-in facilities on their local high street. They'll open in libraries and banks from the autumn under a £343 million government initiative. It includes 100 community centres as well as dedicated mental health A&E care. Health Secretary Yvette Cooper says the benefits will be widespread.
16: Providing this support in a different way and also preventing people reaching that point in the first place by earlier intervention, that is good for all services and that is good for the whole of the NHS, that is good for the whole of social care. So it's doing things in a joined up way and taking mental health seriously.
14: And police are describing a multiple stabbing in central London as an isolated incident which was mental health related. Two men are still receiving treatment for injuries that are said to be not life-changing or threatening after the incident in Covent Garden. Two others have been released from hospital and a woman's been arrested. And the Bishop of Blackburn has urged prayer for Christians in his linked diocese of Luwolo, Sudan. Almost 10,000 people in the country have sought shelter in churches after a recent conflict near the Uganda border. And finally, a New York-based influencer has set himself the challenge of pretending God is real for a month in a bid to see how his outlook on life changes. Brian Guan, a former crypto founder, has been practicing what he calls faithless Christianity. He's praying and attending church for a month and, in his words, seeing if belief follows. He told Premier he has felt a positive shift in recent days. His challenge has gone viral, with Christians commenting to say they're praying for him to find out what's there.
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14: Now, across the UK this Thursday morning, there is a mix of conditions. If you're waking up in northern Scotland, expect longer spells of rain. Edinburgh is rather cloudy at 12 degrees Celsius. While England and Wales are enjoying a brighter start with plenty of sunny spells. Cardiff is at 20 degrees Celsius. London is climbing to 21. Plymouth is also at 21. And over in Northern Ireland, Belfast is seeing some light showers, temperatures around 18 degrees. And that's your latest from the Premier News team. For more from a Christian perspective, head to premierchristian.news.
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0: Well, good morning. I'm impressed. Hi, I'm today. And coming up in this hour, a new report shows that almost a quarter of families with children under five are experiencing food poverty. Now, can churches help? Should churches help? Then at 8:30, we have a guest who's on top of the new Christian books being published this year. So I'll try to get her to identify one or two that maybe are just what you are looking for. You know, to read under the sun umbrella in the garden or on the beach. But first, for King and Country.

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1: So good to have your company this morning at 9 minutes past eight, Inspirational Breakfast. I'm Michael Vanstone. Now, a new report is warning almost a quarter of households with children under the age of five are experiencing food poverty. The Education Policy Institute says that figure rises to one in two single-parent households. It's over one in three in homes with a child under five and a disabled adult. Joining us now is Tim Morfin, OBE, Chief Executive of Transforming Lives for Good, that's TLG, which is Premier's Charity of the Year. And it's involved in demonstrating God's love by providing meals and mental health support for young people. Great to have you with us, Tim. Are you surprised by these results? Good morning.
2: Yeah, good morning, Michael. Sadly, this is not a surprise because, yeah, this need, unfortunately, is prevalent within our communities. And the reality is that food poverty is real. It impacts families, and therefore it really impacts children. It's often hidden, and this report, importantly, just puts the spotlight on a massive need.
1: Yeah, so what you hear in this report does match up with the picture you see on the ground in your work.
2: Yeah, so TLG is a Christian charity that equips churches to support children struggling with their emotional and mental well-being. And we're all about making hope real for every child. And so we do that by equipping churches with programs that make a difference. So our Make Lunch Club is delivered by 70 churches all across the UK. It provides community, belonging, and meals that matter for families. So we have this in our church, the church that I'm part of. I'm a volunteer there. And so I have the privilege of meeting these families. And I guess just the reality of what this looks like, we are in our church in Bradford in West Yorkshire. We run the city's largest food bank. And, you know, our Make Lunch Club this year, we've had three families join Make Lunch, who we connected with first as a church through the food bank because they were hungry and in need of that emergency food. And so what is beautiful about Make Lunch is that it is providing a hot meal, but it's crucially providing community and belonging. And I think that's the opportunity that we have as the people of God to bring, well, the gift of hospitality that is at the heart of our faith, to bring that in response to the kind of needs that are being highlighted by this report.
1: Would it be true to say that things are worse during school holiday times, Tim, in that these children can't get meals at school?
2: Absolutely right, Michael, yes. It's just a sad truth in our society that for so many children, that school dinner is a lifeline for their well-being. But it's also a lifeline for families because the cost of providing food in the holidays just is too much for those that are on the breadline. But I think what is really striking is that the pressure that creates leads to isolation for families. Parents feel alone in this struggle. And so for us, that's why Make Lunch, providing community and belonging as well as the meal, is the crucial thing. It lifts the load and creates a space where families can belong, a safe space. And that's the beautiful thing about the local church, the Church of Jesus.
1: So Tim, what do you pick up then? You know, where Make Lunch isn't available, obviously the children are eating something during the school holidays, even though there's obviously this food poverty within the family. What is it that they're eating to just keep themselves alive?
2: Well, you know, Make Lunch was born out of seeing this need. A documentary back in 2010 followed three different children in three different communities. One of those was Bradford. And the actual answer was that one child had a sausage roll And that was their food for the day.
1: For the day?
2: Yeah, that was the food for the day. And the reality is parents are doing a fantastic job in very difficult circumstances. The cost of living, we all have recognised just over these past few years, has just continued to increase. And these families, so many of them, just do not have the resources or the support. And that's why this is an urgent practical need for kids, but it's an urgent emotional need, because this experience of actually being hungry, not being sure where the next meal is coming from, leads to a huge amount of anxiety. I love just hearing from the children in our Meg Lunch Clubs. One young boy called Jamie said that what he loves about Meg Lunch is that he gets a hot meal, but he knows his mum and dad don't have to worry about where he is and whether he's going to have something to eat. And yeah, that's the gospel of Jesus, I believe. That's good news for everyone. And that's the huge privilege that TLG have in helping churches, equipping churches to provide that support.
1: Now, what about a parent's disability? To what extent does that affect things? Or maybe being a single parent household? Because in the statistics I read at the beginning, it says the situation is bad, but it's worse in single parent households and where one or more parent is disabled. Talk me through the difference those things make.
2: Yeah, I think the reality is that any additional struggle is going to make things so much more difficult for families. And so whether that's a disability that maybe has some inherent additional costs to it, or just thinking about those that are solo parenting. My wife and I, we've got three now adult kids, and I remember just how tough some of those holiday times were, when the boys were, really kind of restless and needing stuff to do. And so the answer to that for us was often that we would, find an activity. We played some tennis. We went on a holiday. But if those things aren't available because the budget's not there, then that is going to have a big impact. And I think, again, just like nowhere else, like the local church, to provide that wider community support. We have extended family that wrapped around us, but I think about the three families that joined Make Lunch in our church in Bradford, the Light Church, and they are families that don't have that wider extended family with them in Bradford. And so they're on their own and they feel that isolation. And so that's the beauty of what we have in the church, what we often take for granted maybe.
1: So are things getting worse, Tim, or staying the same? Obviously people living on the financial margins are the ones we're talking about here, but is it, say, worse than 5 years ago? What do you reckon?
2: Well, statistically it is worse for children. So there are now 4.5 million children who are growing up and living in poverty. That number 5 years ago was just over 4 million. So it's an increase of nearly 500,000 kids. The changes that have been made recently, the two-child limit in terms of the benefit system, will make a significant difference to that number. But the reality is that those changes are yet to fully feed through. And the result is that children and their families feel the constant anxiety of just not having the resources that they need.
1: So TLG reminds us that a lot can hide behind the words "I'm fine." I mean, in the communities where we live, what sort of key signs might we spot in the community, at church, at the school gate, that people are actually hiding behind? They don't want people to know they're struggling. How can we detect that they might be without offending them?
2: Yeah, no, I think this is so true. The words, I'm okay, I think we will often want to say, and that is just, yeah, often hiding loneliness, isolation, anxiety, and not enough resources. And I think the reality is that we can just get close to those around them, be it at the school gate, be it in church, to just get to know the circumstances of the people that are in and around our communities. We certainly find that when it comes to our food bank in church, we have a number of families that are constantly in need and more arriving. And I think for us, this pathway from just simply handing out a food parcel, as vital and important as that is, but a pathway then into a community of belonging in the church is a crucial thing. It's a brilliant opportunity. And we've got so many new Make Lunch clubs this summer where churches are stepping up and they're making hope real for these children and families through their partnership with TLG. And that's the thing that is such a joy.
1: So very briefly, Tim, if churches are looking to do something to help the families in their locality, is Make Lunch, would you say, the best thing that the church can engage with in order to help?
2: It's absolutely the best thing. You know, what is wonderful is that 99% of families say that Make Lunch really helps their well-being. So that's a really clear message. But we also know that it is a beautiful link into the family of the church. And so for churches that are interested and just for everyday Christians that want to know more, then our website, tlg.org.uk, has much more information. We're able to simply train up a church. It's a proven program and help you find those families. You know, the school is a great partner for TLG and Make Lunch. The school will often know the families that we don't yet know. And so TLG helps the church connect to the school and find those families and invite them to Make Lunch. And so we can help churches do that.
1: Very, very briefly, Tim, this summer we've got a new government. Are you hopeful that tackling food poverty for families particularly is going to be a priority for Andy Burnham?
2: I really hope it is. I was just listening yesterday to an interview where he was talking about his Christian faith, talking about doing to others as you would want them to do to you. And yeah, I appreciate this window of opportunity, the openness that's there. So we're speaking to government, supporting advisors at 10 Downing Street around what is needed for children. And it's a huge privilege to put the spotlight on what the Church of Jesus is doing in our nation to help.
1: Well, Tim, thank you so much for joining us this morning. We're going to have to leave it there. Tim Morfin, OBE, is the Chief Executive of Transforming Lives for Good. That's TLG. And TLG is Premier's Charity of the Year. 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
3: Hello. As I grow older, I increasingly find myself thinking about heaven. And earlier this year, in the men's group that I attend, we looked into what the book of Revelation can tell us about it. There, the Apostle John writes, "An angel showed me a pure river of water of life, clear as crystal, flowing from the throne of God and of the Lamb. It flowed down the centre of the main street, and on either side of the river was the tree of life, bearing 12 crops of fruit, with a fresh crop each month." What a wonderful place it is. What mystery, what glory awaits us because of Jesus. 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
1: Well, John there, and A Word in Season, Sunday night, 8:30. Now, we've been asking you this morning, would you rather live in a world with or without artificial intelligence? The horse has already bolted, of course, but hypothetically, what would you choose? And how is your faith helping you to discern how to use it? The AI Christian Partnership recently published practical guidelines to help churches think through how to use AI faithfully, recognizing both the opportunities and the risks, and encouraging churches to have intentional conversations about how this technology fits within ministry. Here's its founder, Chris Goswami, speaking to me earlier.
4: What we often say on our website, we say AI can be a great asset for ministry, or it can leave us with a fast food version of ministry that looks great on the outside, but actually lacks depth, humanity, and the Holy Spirit. It all comes down to where you use it and how you use it. So your example, sort of back office tasks, generating risk assessments based on ones you've already got, or here's my last year's annual report. I want to do another one. Here's the events that happened this year. Help me write a new one. Those tasks are worthy tasks of using AI and sensible things. Other areas, and this is where we have a lot to say in our organization, we would say are much more dubious and dangerous. So there's a role in the Christian ministry, in the Christian life, for struggle. There's a role for actually grappling, for wrestling with things.
1: I also spoke in that conversation to technologist and AI specialist Rob Hornby. Over the past year, we've seen a growing number of companies announce AI-driven restructuring and redundancies, with some commentators warning that we could be heading towards an AI job apocalypse. But Rob says we shouldn't see this as simply humans versus robots.
5: There's a lot of technical jobs to come because these platforms are very complicated to operate. And not all of those jobs are super high-skilled jobs. There's a need to get the data sorted out in companies so that the platforms are more accurate. There's a need to check. There's a need to take the output, turn it into something for true human consumption. There's lots of jobs around AI. And there's too much, I think, zero-sum thinking. It's either people or it's AI. I think the future lies in people plus AI. And there's going to be new products and services and possibilities arising from that. But some genuine displacement, and that will be very upsetting and difficult for people. And I don't want to suggest otherwise.
1: So let's come now to some of your views on whether you'd rather live in a world with or without AI. Anne says this, definitely without, but I fear we're stuck with it now. God help us. Folashade says, good morning. Everything has its pros and cons. AI has pros and cons. Some example of the cons, certain job replacement in the form of AI robots, people's image and voice being used for wrong purposes. The pros are a growing number of people becoming solopreneurs for artists and graphic designers and other creative careers. You can generate what you want to design. I wonder what you make of Folashade's point. Is AI letting us all become more creative, or is it replacing our human ingenuity? Can I just tell you what I did with AI? There is AI built into Windows 11, so I played with it. I got a picture of me sitting in a train carriage on a heritage railway with a cream tea in front of me. And I said, what would I look like if I had a And I gave different types of beard type. I don't have a beard. I said, what would it look like if I had a long white beard? And I suddenly appeared with a long white beard. It was compelling. You would think it was a real photo. So you can use it for fun. And that's about as far as I've got with it, if I'm honest. Now, Alison says, it depends on how you use AI. If you use it to look up a Bible passage, then it's helpful. The question is really, who is it who's using it in the first place and what is their intention? Also, who has reprogrammed the AI? Good questions. And if you've got something you want to say on this subject, you're very welcome to get in touch still, and we'll try and feed your response into the show between now and 9 o'clock. Is it better to have AI or better that we ignore it and pretend it isn't there and hope it will go away, which I can tell you, it won't. I think we got that very clear from our conversation a bit earlier. So, thank you for joining us on that conversation, but feel free to keep contributing. Coming up after 8:30 this morning, we're going to catch up with some new Christian books that may whet your appetite. You know, when you're sitting on your in your deck chair or on your sun lounger, and you're there in the shade and it's lovely and you've got a cool drink and you want a wonderful Christian book to read. Well, can we give you some ideas? I think we can. Stay tuned.
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10: Hello, I'm Anna Rees Green. A new report is warning almost a quarter of households with children under the age of five are experiencing food poverty. The Education Policy Institute says that figure rises to one in two for single-parent households. Now, walk-in mental health facilities will be popping up in libraries, banks and the high streets in England this autumn. Up to 159 dedicated sites will open as part of a £343 million initiative. And a New York-based influencer has set himself the challenge of pretending God is real for a month to see how his outlook changes. Brian Guan, a former crypto founder, says he's going through the motions of church, prayer and reading the Bible, hoping faith will follow. He told Premier he's already felt a positive shift. The challenge has gone viral, with Christians commenting to say they're praying for him to find out what's there. That's your latest Premier News.
1: Do you know what, Anna? I think there's something rather lovely about that. You know, this guy is actually pretending it, but he's open to it. That's how it comes across to me. Is that how you get it?
10: Yeah, he seems very honest, very vulnerable. I spoke to him over DM. He's in New York. I wish I'd flown out there, but don't think that was in the budget. But he seems very honest and very open about what he's going through. I think it's probably something a lot of us can relate to, the feeling of going through the motions and thinking, God, I know you're out there, but I don't feel it. And I hope that I'm going to feel that closeness one day. So yeah, praying for him, praying for Brian and hoping that he discovers Jesus for himself.
1: Brian. I reckon Brian hasn't got a chance, you know.
10: I know. I reckon the Lord's got his eye on him.
1: Yeah, I think so too. Thanks, Anna.

0: As thine be the glory from elevation. Music 24 minutes now before 9 o'clock. Premier Christian Radio on Thursday morning. And no, it's not Friday. If you just tuned in, I'm Michael Vanstone. But in today for Esther Higham. Now, what's the best book you've read so far this year? And which one has had the biggest impact on your faith? Some of the best-selling new books from Christian authors include Professor John Lennox's autobiography, Liturgies of the Wild from mythographer Martin Shaw, and the Red Letter Christian's liturgy book called Living for Jesus and Justice, Daily Prayers for Radical Christians. But beyond the big names, what are some of the hidden gems worth picking up this summer? Well, joining me now is Claire Musters. Claire is a writer, speaker and editor. She hosts the Woman Alive Book Club and blogs at clairemusters.com. Claire, good to have you with us this morning. Let's start by asking the question everybody loves asking, I guess, people like you. What's the best book you've read so far this year and what made it stand out? Good morning.
1: Good morning. Wow, what a massive question. Lovely to be with you. Man, that is very tricky. But I think one that I have found incredibly helpful is What Grows in Weary Lands by Tish Harrison Warren. It's about resilience, but it's about those times where we feel like we're really weary, we're in a desert place. She found herself in one of those herself and found herself drawing on the wisdom of the desert fathers and mothers. So she goes back to some ancient practices. She goes back to liturgy. And I think that's something that seems to be coming up quite a lot, actually. If you look at the rise of young people joining churches, they seem to be going for liturgy. It's like those handholds, those things of faith that are helpful grounding practices. And it might have been looking at ancient practices, but for me, it felt a bit like a breath of fresh air. And I think there's quite a few books around at the moment that are looking at spiritual growth, spiritual practices, discipleship, just in that kind of way. And she's a great writer. I've loved every one of her books. So I spent a long time with that and really enjoyed it, covered it in the Woman Alive Book Club.
0: So the title again?
1: What Grows in the Weary Lands.
0: And the author?
1: Tish Harrison Warren.
0: Okay. Now, there seem to be more Christian books available maybe now than ever before. What makes a book stand out to you? And what makes you say, wow, as somebody who has to recommend books to other people, this one really is worth recommending? What are you looking for?
1: That is the million-dollar question. It can be quite tricky because I am overwhelmed by the choice that there is. There are, literally thousands of books around. I think I try and have a real variety, a different flavour, different authors from different backgrounds. But for me, I think it really has to have some kind of personal connection. I think in my own life, in my own work, in what I do, I think authenticity is a real key. And for me, I think that's what I found readers love as well. So there's something, it feels real. It feels like the author, I'm particularly thinking of nonfiction here, that it feels like the author has given a part of themselves, but also there's something that resonates for me and that I think a wider readership would love to grab hold of as well, that actually that would work in my own life, or that resonates for where I am right now, where I think many of us are right now. So there's just some kind of connection.
0: Just as an aside question, really, are there more books being published because people can write books and self-publish now rather than have to get it approved by and funded by a publisher? Is that why there's so many more books knocking about?
1: Well, I think there are publishing is actually quite a difficult business right now. It's hard to make money unless you've got the really big names. But there are opportunities, but there are that does mean that we can be flooded with books that may or may not have gone through a great editorial process, but there are also some great smaller publishing companies rising up. I think Broadplace Publishing is a new one in the UK. There's also authors who are coming together and doing the job of publishing houses like Resolute Books, and they're bringing out some fantastic new titles. So yeah, I guess so. For the book club, I don't feature self-published books. That's one of the remits. So I don't look into that so much. But I think it is easier to publish books these days yourself. But yeah, quality-wise, some of them are great, some of them are not so great.
0: What about Professor John Lennox's autobiography? That is great, isn't it? My Story. And especially after his appearance on Stephen Bartlett's Diary of a CEO podcast. What Christian biographies or autobiographies have you loved that have come out just recently and would recommend?
1: I haven't actually had a chance to read any yet. So that is on my to-read pile.
0: Right.
1: Biography-wise, no, I haven't. Okay. So, yeah, that is a problem that I have. Because I have to work so far in advance and do it for certain things, I have a to-be-read file. If you could see behind me, I've got books all over shelves and all over floors waiting. I would love to recommend another book that I think is quite quirky and quite interesting and lovely for the summer, which I've featured in the Women Alive book club pages, which, just to give a shout out, is now, although it's online still, but it's also moved to Premier Christianity magazine, so there's even more opportunities to get hold and read the book club pages, which is great. But this book is called Created to Play by Brianna Lambert, and it says that the subtitle is How Taking Hobbies Seriously Grows Us Spiritually. And I think in our summer times, we might have a bit more time to engage with our hobbies or to do something that we really like. And she looks at it all with the view is that we work so hard all of the time and we feel like we have to be producing something to have been effective. And she said, actually, I love this quote from her. What if God has created us to delight in

0: I'd actually been describing to somebody how I loved the process, but actually I wasn't that great at it. And they challenged me and said, well, so what? If you love the process, that isn't that what it's about? And I was like, oh, that's so true. But we expect that we're going to have something perfect at the end. And she's just saying, actually, it's about slowing down, listening to God as we're doing something that we enjoy.
1: Yeah, that's good. Sometimes it would be true to say, Claire, wouldn't it? We pick up a Christian book, maybe somebody's recommended it. We expect it to transform our faith. Wow, I'm going to be different by the time I get to the end of this. But it's true to say not every book connects with us, with me. Do you ever give up on a book? And what makes you decide when you've got maybe, you know, a couple of chapters in, do you know, I'm never going to get on with this, and you put it down, never to pick it up again?
0: Yes, and I guess I have to make like snap decisions because I'm on a time scale, and I was like, is this going to be something that I think is worth it for me and also worth it for others to recommend? I don't do it that often, but I think, as I said earlier, if there's not that personal connection, but also if it's a style that just doesn't seem to really flow for me, yes, I have given up on some.
1: And that's all right, isn't it?
0: Yeah, because I think we're all so different. We've all got different personalities, as have authors. I mean, I'm an author myself. It's like you're not going to connect with every single reader that's out there. And that's okay. I mean, there are so many books out there and so many on similar subjects that actually there is a choice. And yeah, if something is not connecting for you, then find one that does, because there is such a wealth of them out there.
1: Talking about the different topics, there have been thousands of books written on prayer, scripture, discipleship, spiritual growth. I think I've got old piles of them on my shelves. What makes a new Christian book on any of those topics genuinely fresh or different? Because it's all been said before, you'd think, wouldn't you?
0: Yes, but if you think we're actually hopefully connecting back to the oldest and most important story of all, the biblical story. And it's about finding fresh ways of connecting with that for readers in our day and age. And again, I think it's when somebody brings their own experience, when they might have come across a different approach, or but also just reiterating those ancient truths. If it is done in a way that connects with us as a reader, then I think it's helpful to have fresh new books. I mean, I want to give a shout out to this book I haven't finished yet, but I want it, the Joshua Luke Smith's This Is the Main Event. And it's about the fact that as a generation, we seem to be looking for something beyond our own lives, thinking that there's something better to come. And he says, actually, our extraordinary life is the one that we are living right now. And actually, it's about accepting that and allowing God to transform us in that. And he goes through some old practices such as lament, adoration, consecration. And it really pricked my interest. Joshua is an amazing writer. He's a poet, spoken word artist, and he's just got a beautiful way with words. But also that ancient subject of lament is something that is coming to the fore much more. And I myself have just written a book on it, which will be coming out next year. And that there's such a personal connection for me because I have journeyed with it over the last couple of years really deeply. So it's an ancient practice, it's an ancient truth, it's something that we all know about biblically, but it's done in a fresh way. It's done in a way that somebody who has gone through similar things to you is kind of showing you the way. This has worked for me. Why don't you try this? And it really just, it's us helping one another. I think it's doing all that one anothering that it says in the Bible. We're supporting one another. We're exhorting one another to keep going in our faith.
1: So one of the books that you've highlighted to us before was A Woman's Place is in the Story by Sandra L. Glahn. In a couple of sentences, what's that about? Because you're obviously very enthusiastic about that.
0: Yeah, that is a fantastic book, because she looks not just

0: just at the women that have been overlooked in the Bible, which is quite often what people can do, but she looks at the overall arching story of the Bible and shows how women are actually integral in that, incredibly important. And she says it's not just a book for women. We misread the Bible when we leave out the women or just give them a little cameo, that actually we need to see the whole arch of the biblical story and the significance of women in God's redemptive plan. And it's just, it is a fantastic book. She is an academic, but it's also very easy to read. I thoroughly recommend that. And I think that was in the latest book club pages.
1: Finally, if someone's listening, Claire, and they want to pick up one Christian book this summer, whether they're deep into their faith or maybe just exploring or brand new as a Christian, what would you say should go at the top of their reading list?
0: Can I, I'd kind of like to tweak that question if possible.
1: Go on.
0: Because one of the things I'd love to do, I don't know if other people are like me, when you get a break, which you quite often do in summer, actually to read something. We haven't really talked about fiction, which I think is a bit remiss. And to have something that's a little bit, I don't want to say the word fluffy, but just a bit more laid back. And I'd like to flag up, it's kind of like a cozy romantic read, so it's not really for your spiritual discipleship, but Chapter One Again by Kelia Clarkson is a romantic read that came out in June. It has got a faith element in it. She is a successful ghostwriter who lives in New York City. She's pulled back to her old hometown, small hometown in Colorado, and kind of all of her dreams to be a writer kind of come crashing down, and she kind of has to face her past, but also look at her identity, where she's placing that. And along the way, she refines the childhood faith that she had. So that's a great read. But in terms of spiritual discipleship, I think all of the books that we've been talking about, I'd go right back to Tish's at the beginning. I think whether we are very mature in our faith or whether we've just started out, I think having those handholders, knowing that faith isn't always easy, and it's good to be able to say we're not okay all the time, and this book, Tish's book, really gives those handholds of what to do in those times where we feel dry and it all feels a bit weary.
1: Claire, we're out of time. Claire Musters is a writer, speaker and editor. She hosts the Woman Alive Book Club, and you can now read your recommendations in Premier Christianity magazine, right?
0: Yes. And quick shout out for more on discipleship, please look at the Premier Prayer App Journal, because I'm the editor of that as well, and it's fantastic.
1: Ah, brilliant. Thank you for joining us, Claire.
0: Thank you for having me.
1: And keep enjoying your reading. It's 8:52, Thursday morning, and it's time for us to pray.
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3: I am Anna Gobeldale, a member of St. Andrew's United Church in New Brighton, Merseyside, and I'm editor of Worship Words. As the daily news flashes scenes of violence, terror, natural disasters, and mindless destruction across the screen, this is my prayer. Eternal One, as we travel through life's valleys in the places of darkness and despair, we know that you are with us. Even when life's doubts assail us, we know that you persistently and permanently abide with us. Strengthen our faith. As we behold the blooming flowers and ripening crops in our garden pots and allotments, we celebrate your creation. Watching lilies morph from bud to a trumpet of brilliant color, we witness the miracle and the magnificence of your design. In awe, we witness sunrise and sunset, the clouds traveling across the atmosphere, heavenly bodies far beyond our reach or comprehension. Help us remember the creation you have set before us, this extravagant gift of beauty, mystery, and wonder. Embolden us to reflect your beauty in our lives and to work for our communities, nations, and world to reflect that beauty, that magnificence also. Eternal One, strengthen our faith and our commitment. Amen.
1: There's no mad rush. Well, we're grateful for the opportunity to pray. Now, coming up on Premier Christian Radio at 9 o'clock, it's Dr. Michael Youssef with Leading the Way. And at 10 o'clock, it's daytime with Madeline Kirsner. Madeline joins me now. Hello, Madeline. How are you?
4: I am feeling great today because today it feels like a normal summertime day. Woke up, not scorching sun, just lovely sunshine. So, yes, yeah. lovely new day, lovely day.
1: Yeah, I've got a few fluffy clouds I can see, but, it's not going to be a killer, is it?
4: Well, that's the one thing. I don't think I've ever really wanted rain so badly.
1: No.
4: Looking at London, it looks like it's just been scorched, doesn't it? It's
1: no,
4: just like,
1: it does.
4: It's like a big bale of hay.
1: Yeah. So, Madeline, what's coming up at 10 o'clock?
4: Well, we've got a wonderful interview from Greg Hill from YouVersion. Yeah, it's all coming up, yes, at the 10 o'clock hour. So I'm looking forward to that. And also at 11 o'clock, we've got a guest called Daniel Sapong. He's a Christian business coach. And I'm going to be honest, maybe we need it, don't we? I think we need a little bit of help in that area.
1: I think we might do. Yeah. So what's he going to teach you then?
4: Well, I'm looking forward to it. I've got some good questions to ask him, especially the ones that I'm thinking, yes, how do we do this? Because, you know, in this day, navigating everything is so very important. Our finances, we've got to get it right, haven't we? But God will bless us when we put things in order. He really will.
1: So if I've got any business financial queries, you're the person to come to after that.
4: Well,
1: are you?
4: I think it's Daniel Sapong is the one to come to, but we're going to ask him as many questions as we can.
1: Yeah, but you'll be an expert by the time it finishes. We'll see you at 10 o'clock. Thank you very much.
4: Thanks,
1: Madeline.
4: Michael. Have a lovely day.
1: God bless. And you. I'll be with you tomorrow morning at 7, as I usually am on a Friday. But before that, here with Hope in the Night tomorrow morning at 1 a.m. You're listening to Premier Christian Radio. Great to have your company this morning. The news is next.
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15: Good morning, I'm Anna Rees Green. A new report has found that almost a quarter of households with children under the age of five are experiencing food poverty. The Education Policy Institute says that figure rises to one in two for single-parent households, and it's one in over three homes with a child under five and a disabled adult. Tim Morfin is the chief executive of Transforming Lives for Good. He says the struggle gets worse during the holidays.
16: For so many children, that school dinner is a lifeline for their well-being. But it's also a lifeline for families because the cost of providing food in the holidays just is too much for those that are on the breadline.
15: Now it looks like Gianni Infantino is keeping his job as FIFA president. He's admitted making mistakes in trying to sell off parts of the World Cup, but has been backed by football's governing body. There's been widespread anger to the now scrapped proposals, including from the likes of the English and Welsh football associations. Canada was one of the World Cup hosts this summer. Its Prime Minister Mark Carney has lost confidence in Infantino.
17: The idea that proper governance is not to disclose to your closest advisors, your chief operating officer, your fellow board members, something of consequence that you're even considering, let alone proposing. That's fatal, should be fatal.
15: And a New York-based influencer has set himself the challenge of pretending God is real for a month in a bid to see how his outlook on life changes. Brian Guan is a former crypto founder. He's been practicing what he calls faithless Christianity. He describes it as a commitment to going through the motions, like attending church, reading the Bible, and watching it change his life to see if faith follows. He told Premier he has felt a positive shift in recent days. His challenge has gone viral, with Christians commenting online to say they're praying for him. And the Bishop of Blackburn has urged prayer for Christians in his linked diocese of Luolo, Sudan. Almost 10,000 people in the country have sought shelter in churches after conflict near the Uganda border. And finally, Pope Leo will visit Latin America later this year. The 11-day trip in November will include stops in 10 cities, beginning in Uruguay before moving on to Argentina and ending in Peru. Peru is a country the pontiff knows well, as he served there as a missionary in the 1980s and later as a bishop before becoming a citizen.
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15: Now, a fresh, cooler start to the morning in London. It's been 16 degrees Celsius. This is slowly rising. Heading into Wales, expect scattered showers, particularly in the west. Cardiff's at around 17 degrees Celsius. Edinburgh is seeing 11 degrees under passing cloud. Lighter showers are easing in northern areas. And in Northern Ireland, Belfast has woken to 13 degrees Celsius, a mix of cloud and the chance of a few light showers. A generally settled Thursday awaits. That's your latest from the Premier News team. And for more from a Christian perspective, head to premierchristian.news.
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19: Welcome to Leading the Way with Dr. Michael Youssef, heard across six continents in 28 of the world's most spoken and understood languages. In the pages of Hebrews, a book in the New Testament, it says, through Jesus, let us continually offer to God a sacrifice of praise, the fruit of lips that confess his name. Well, up next, Dr. Yusef looks at names of God, names inviting you into experiencing God in a deeper and more intimate way. Do keep in mind, Leading the Way is listener-supported, made possible in this neighbourhood and neighbourhoods across six continents through your prayers and generosity. 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Well, to allow as much time as possible in God's Word, here's Dr. Yusef with today's message from his series, Empowered by Praise.
20: Now there are some here and on the sound of my voice who remember a day when a person's name was far more important and valuable than money and prestige. Now, for those of you who have not seen those days, have not experienced those days, let me tell you, there was a day when a person's name was of more value than all the gold and the silver in the world. There was a day when a person's name meant everything to them. Like many of you, I grew up thinking that way. Growing up in a Christian home, in a sea of a non-Christian world, our name and our family name meant everything because it literally represented Christ himself. But even today, there are certain names, as soon as they're mentioned, you automatically, it communicates integrity or dishonesty. When you hear a name of a person to this day, you still either communicating honor or dishonor. When a name is mentioned, you immediately, it communicates the character of that person. I read a story about a young couple who were expecting their first child, And those of you young moms and dads know what I'm talking about. We've seen it with our kids, and they're struggling what to call the first child, what are you going to call him? And finally, mama said, we'll call him Timothy. And dad said, over my dead body. Well, she couldn't understand the vehemence by which he's resisting that name. The bottom line was that when he was a boy in school, there was a bully in the playground. His name was Timmy. And he could not even imagine, he could not think of his precious little boy is going to be referred to as Timmy. But why? Because the name represents, for him, represented the worst of memories growing up as a young boy. In biblical times, they named children for what they want them or hope that they'll grow up to be. That's always, you see that in the scripture, where he named him this because of that, and he named him this and so forth. These are important. These names are important. But listen to me, not only the names are important, the adjectives that we use with our children are vitally important. They really are. Listen to me. Whether you use those adjectives in front of them or not in front of them, it's very important what adjectives you use to describe your children. Let me illustrate this. A first grader and a first grade teacher who was often, you know, starts the school year asking the kids, what do you want to do when you grow up? You know, that's always a standard with her. And she always gets the normal, you know, run-of-the-mill stuff. I want to be president, I'll be astronaut, I want to be a fireman, and so on. And it just, except for little Billy. Billy said, when I grow up, I want to be possible. And the teacher queried it, asked again. She said, possible? He said, yes, because my mom thinks I'm impossible. So when I grow up, I want to be possible. We often label our children, so be careful. Sometimes we don't realize it, but be careful. Now, my friends, I want to tell you, if names are important for mortals like us, human beings, if names are important to us, I want you to think of the absolutely vitally importance in the names when it comes to God. And that is why you find that in the Word of God, as we will see in a minute, names represent A person represents that person's mission, that person's future. And that is why when God changes the mission or the future mission of a person, he changes their name. That is why God renamed Abraham to Abraham. He changed Jacob to Israel. We see the Lord Jesus Christ himself. He changed Simon to Peter. And he changed Saul to Paul. Because every time there was a name change, it represented a new vision and a new mission for that person. Every time there is a change in name, it signifies a new calling for that person. Now, hopefully by now, some of you are asking the question, Michael, what has this got to do with the praise-filled life that you've been preaching about and we're continuing in this series? Everything. Everything. Why? Because the names of God are the composite of God's self-revelation. Because the names of God reveals to us his nature, his identity, his sovereignty, and yes, his will and purpose for us. If you truly want to know God, then you must know his names. Please hear me right. The reason God reveals his names to us in the scriptures, and there are a number of them, it is because he longs in his heart for us to be intimate with him. The reason God reveals his names to us is an evidence of the fact that he wants us to praise him more fully and more completely. The reason why God reveals his name to us is an evidence that he wants us to freely enter into a deep, not shallow, which we see all around us, but into a deep and abiding relationship with him. If you ask the average person, what is the sacrifice of praise? They'll probably give you all sorts of answers. Some will not even know how to answer that. But listen to what Hebrews 13:15 said. Through Jesus, therefore, let us continuously, how often? Only on Sundays? No. Let us what? Offer to God the sacrifice of praise, the fruit of our lips, as we confess his name. Question, what is that sacrifice of praise? Well, I told you in the last message that David, in praising the name of God, he literally is a king. He's the king of the most powerful nation at that time. But he humiliated himself before God in the praise of God. He couldn't care less what people thought of him. He honored God in front of everybody, and he forgot that he is even a king. Why? Because he wanted to honor God in praise. And here in Hebrews 13 gives us the answer. A sacrifice of praise is the confession of the names of the Lord. The sacrifice of praise is the speaking of the name of the Lord in our personal lives. The sacrifice of praise is the invoking of the power of the triune God in us, Father, Son, and Holy Spirit. In the last several messages that we've been looking at in this series, I have been telling you about the importance of the praise-filled life. Today, I want us to practice that. And we're going to do, this is a very practical sermon. We're going to practice it. And then, I want you to take this exercise and do it every day. Because praising God is not something you just do on Sunday morning. And those of you who are taking notes, I want to give you a heads up. Start writing now because I got 9 names of God. I want to go through them very quickly so I don't want you to miss. And then I'm going to come to the end and show you. But we're going to be praising those 9 names for now anyway. And I'm going to get you to do them in the Hebrew language, not in English, all right? Not the anglicized stuff that comes from the Latin. We're going to do it in the original language. The first name and the most used name in the scripture of God is Yahweh. Say it with me. Yahweh means the God who's always there. Yahweh means the name of God, and it's used more in the Bible than any other name. In fact, it's used 6,800 times, both Old and New Testament. And the translation literally, Yahweh, means to be, or the ever-living God, or the self-existing God. All that means that God does not need anything outside of himself. He does not need anyone outside of himself for his self-existence. And that is why I want you to yell with me, praise Yahweh.
0: Praise Yahweh.
20: God bless you. The second name that revealed to us in the scripture is Yahweh Yara. Can you say that? In English, we often say Jehovah Jireh. And then the song, the kids often sing here, and they have to go and explain it, you know, my provider. Because I'm going to explain to you, it's more than just a provider. The word means a lot more than just being my provider. I just want to give you the background so you know why and where it came from, okay? In Genesis chapter 22, Abraham, in obedience to God, takes Isaac in order to offer him as a sacrifice on Mount Moriah. But don't miss what I'm going to tell you, because a lot of people switch off at this point. In verse 5 of Genesis 22, verse 5, here's what Abraham said to the servants. He said, you stay here at the bottom of the mountain while the lad, talking about Isaac, the lad and I are going up to the mountain to offer a sacrifice. Then, here's what comes, is coming. Are you ready for it? Then we, the two of us, are coming back. Now, if you got that, say amen. It's not I'm going to offer Isaac as a sacrifice and I'm coming down and you'll be waiting for me. No. We, the boy and I, are coming back. Why? Because Abraham was so absolutely confident in God's promise to him. Abraham was so fully trusting in the promise of God to him. Abraham was totally and completely resting upon the fact that God always, always, always keeps his promises. He was abundantly confident that if he sacrificed Isaac, God is going to raise him from the dead and he's going to come back with him. And so he gets up to the top of Mount Moriah and he gets ready. And Isaac asks a question, Father, where is the sacrifice? And here the Holy Spirit of God gives Abraham a word of prophecy, one of the most powerful words of prophecy ever since Genesis 3:15. And Abraham prophesies with clarity about the coming of the Lord Jesus Christ and offering himself as a sacrifice on Mount Calvary 2,000 years later. And so when Isaac asked the question, Abraham said, son, God will provide himself. Now, there's some people would translate this as, God himself will offer a sacrifice. No, that's not how it reads in the original. God will offer himself as a sacrifice. He's prophesying of the coming of the Lord Jesus Christ. And there is a magnificent picture of the Son of God being offered as a sacrifice for all the sinners who will repent and turn to him. That on Mount Calvary, 2,000 years later, God's Son is going to hang on the cross and offer himself as a sacrifice. And as Abraham gets ready with his knife, he hears the voice of the Lord said, don't you dare. It's a Yusuf translation, but you get what I mean. Don't touch the boy. He said, now, Abraham, I know that you completely and fully trust in my promises. I promised you Isaac. You waited for him for 25 years. Now you got him. And as Abraham looks over in the thicket, and there is a ram, and he offered him as a sacrifice. Right on that spot, Abraham builds an altar and calls it Yahweh Yara. Yahweh Yara. The word Yara, literally, and it's, by the way, it's the same word in all three Semitic languages, Aramaic, Arabic, and Hebrew. Yara is the one who sees ahead, not just the one who sees. Everybody can see, but it's the one who sees ahead. If somebody up high up there, he can see things you can't see. When was the last time did you thank God for going ahead of you and rescuing you, even when you did not know it? because he sees your needs before you do, because he sees your needs before the needs arises, because he sees the problem before it appears, because he provides a solution to your impossibility before you discover them, because he sees your difficulties and he helps you overcome them, because he sees your temptations and he gives you victory over them before you face them. He is Yahweh Yara. He sees ahead and prepares ahead, even when you can't see it. Now, there's nothing that you are facing today or you're going to face in the future that God has not already foreseen and made plans for. Yahweh is our provider today, tomorrow, and for all of eternity. And so I want you to yell with me, praise Yahweh Yara. And amen. I can get overwhelmed because I know experientially, and many of you do too, amazing how he goes ahead and makes provision before we even realize what was happening. Now I come to the third name that God reveals to us about himself, and that's Yahweh Rapha. And you find that in Exodus chapter 15, verse 26. Here, God is making a proposal. He literally making a proposal, offering a proposal to his people. Here's what he said to them. If you carefully listen, by the way, there's a difference in Hebrew between listening and hearing, okay? I can hear you if you're speaking to me in a Semitic language, but I'm not necessarily listening to you. See, in Hebrew, listening meaning obeying. I'll make it easier for you. It means obeying. Are you listening to me, Bobby, right? You ask your kids, are you listening to me? Well, they are hearing you, but they're not listening to you. And so God is saying, if you listen, that is, if you obey me, if you pay attention to his commands and keep all his decrees, I will not bring on you any of the diseases that I brought on the Egyptians. For I am Yahweh Rapha, the Lord, our healer. Now, the word Rapha means to heal, to cure, or to restore, more accurate. And beloved, God doesn't only heal and restores. Healing is his name. Can I get an amen? Amen. Healing is his name. His name is synonymous with wholeness. His name is synonymous with power for our weakness. His name is synonymous with being a balm on our wounds. His name is synonymous with healthy self-image. His name is synonymous with mending broken hearts. His name is synonymous with the renewal of our degenerate minds. His name is synonymous with restoring shattered relationships. And the greatest wholeness, of course, we're going to experience when we see him face to face, because the Bible said we're going to be like him. And imagine that day. We're going to be like Jesus. And that is why we praise and we worship, adore Yahweh Rapha. We praise who?
0: Yahweh Rapha.
20: And the fourth name God reveals to us about himself is Yahweh Nissi. God is my banner. Sounds strange, doesn't it? God is my flag. Just basically, you know, if you're marching down behind your school flag or college flag, whatever it is, a banner, he's the banner. We're marching under his banner. It's a wonderful name. Exodus 17, when the Amalekites, by the way, the word Amalekites itself means giants. These were big boys. I don't know, 9 feet tall. They were big, big, big, big people. They don't exist anymore, thank God. He said, I'm going to wipe them out, and he did. Before they got into the promised land, when they got to the wilderness, the Amalekites said, we're going to wipe the Israelites. We're going to just wipe them out. Just think about this. None of the prophets, nor the Messiah, who was in the loins and some of them, would have been wiped out. And so at this point, Moses said to Joshua, he said, Joshua, I want you to take a group of fighting men. Now remember, these are not really a huge army. It's just a group of fighting men. And he said, Joshua being the second in command, is the successor of Moses. He said, I want you to take a group of fighting men, go down to the battlefield, and you fight those Amalekites. And imagine the knees that were knocking. Ooh, we going where? We going where? Those guys, do you know, have you seen how tall they are? Do you see how big they are? And they said, yeah, you go down and you fight them, but I want to give you the assurance that I am going to go up to the top of the mountain and I'm going to hold my staff. Beloved, this was not just any old staff, but the one that Moses had. That was the staff that God used to perform many miracles. It was the staff that was the symbol of prayer life. This was the staff was a symbol of intercession. This was the staff that was the symbol of Moses' special relationship with the Lord. This staff was a symbol of Moses' utter dependence on Yahweh. This staff was symbol of Moses' complete trust in the power and the might and the graciousness of Yahweh. And so Moses goes up to the top of the mountain. He lifts up the staff. In fact, he gets very tired and his arms get shaky. Two people had to come and hold his arms. And the Israelites defeated the Amalekites. So in the aftermath of this great supernatural victory, this ragtag of an army we could not have beaten those big boys. This is supernatural victory. The Lord said to Moses, write this on a scroll as something to be remembered. I don't want you to forget this happened, but also I don't want you to forget what I'm going to tell you, and that is I am going to wipe them off from the face of the earth. And God did. And here Moses builds an altar to the Lord, and he calls it Yahweh Nesi, banner, flag. He is my banner. Can you say Yahweh Nesi? The Lord is my flag. He's my banner. Now, beloved, hear me right, please. When you're fighting under Yahweh's flag, let me tell you, on the authority of the Word of God, you are assured of victory.
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20: We live in a world where there are all kinds of people, groups and nations and systems of governance and political structures, all of which are divinely ordained, to which we should respond with great respect and honor, etc., etc., as a matter of conscience, but we must be very, very careful.
19: 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Now, here's today's message.
20: The Apostle Paul says that if the rulers of this world had had the right kind of wisdom, they would never have crucified the Lord of glory. They were structures, divinely ordained structures that somehow or other had got in the grip of institutionalized evil. And institutionalized evil was operating through these structures. Now, what does that mean as far as we are concerned? The Apostle Paul tells us in Ephesians chapter 6 that our struggle is not against flesh and blood, that our struggle is against all kinds of rulers and powers and authorities and spiritual dynamics. But he also points out to us in his teaching that the weapons of our warfare are not carnal, they are spiritual. So what is he saying? He is saying that we live in a world where there are all kinds of people, groups and nations and systems of governance and political structures, all of which are divinely ordained, to which we should respond with great respect and honor, etc., etc., as a matter of conscience, but we must be very, very careful, because these same structures can become the very institutionalization of evil itself. Now, that is a very salutary word. That is the political system viewed from a biblical perspective, as I understand it. Now, it's not too difficult for us to understand that in extreme cases. For instance, I doubt very much if anybody here would say, well, it's pretty obvious that the political structure of the Third Reich in Germany in the 1930s became the very institutionalization of evil. I don't think many people would have too much difficulty in saying, and Stalinist Russia, the Soviet Union, as political structure became the very epitome of institutionalized evil. So yeah, sure, I see what you mean. The big question as far as we're concerned is this: is it possible that evil can operate in a participatory democracy? Or is it possible that evil can function in a capitalistic free enterprise political scheme? Perish the thought, you say. No. We've got to be prepared to look at this and ask ourselves, are we looking at political structures and political systems from a biblical perspective? If we do, then I would suggest to you that we will have a considerable degree of ambivalence as far as the Christian and relationship to politics is concerned. On the one hand, we will recognize there is a very real legitimacy to the whole structure that we must be part of, but there are clearly things that we have to recognize in it that we will have absolutely nothing to do with and we stand against. In other words, we're in it, we're not of it, but we're sent to it. So much then for a biblical perspective, a breathless, as far as I'm concerned, summary of a biblical perspective. Let's move on quickly now to a historical perspective. And I'm sure this will bore you out of your socks, so we'll get it over as quickly as possible, but I think it's helpful. A historical perspective. How has this worked out as far as the church's history is concerned? And remember that those of us who don't learn from history are damned to repeat it. And so it is important that we not only have a theological perspective, but a historical perspective as well. In other words, in the old days, they weren't totally stupid, and they did learn some things. They did some things right that we can emulate. They did some things wrong that we can avoid. In 311 AD, a dramatic event took place in the history of the church when the Roman Emperor Constantine was converted to Christ. And that changed things dramatically. Up until that time, the people in the Church of Jesus Christ had battled Imperial Rome, and they had had a rough ride. Many of their finest people, their greatest people, were assassinated, they were murdered, they were executed. They had a rough deal indeed. In fact, if you read the book of Revelation, you will find there a tract, which I believe is written by a pastor in exile to the church from which he's exiled, where he's commiserating with them about the horrors and the terrors of imperialistic Rome, and is encouraging them that Christ will win in the end. And this is clearly the situation that the church lived in up until about 311 AD. Then, when Constantine was converted, the scene was changed dramatically. So now, instead of the Christians being opposed by the powers that be, the Christians were actually encouraged by the powers that be. And it became the in thing to be a Christian in Rome up until the fall of Rome. After the fall of Rome in 410 AD, up until the time of the Renaissance and the Reformation, the church became incredibly powerful. So that now we have an entirely different situation. The Christians are using the political powers to further their own ends. Now notice the three totally different approaches. Number one, Christians opposed by the powers. Number two, Christians encouraged by the powers. Number three, Christians using the political powers for their own ends. Then came the Reformation. And out of the Reformation, all kinds of things, which we're well aware of. But three particular strands of thought developed as far as Christian involvement in the political scene is concerned. The Anabaptists, they said there are two kingdoms. The kingdom of this world that is political, is man-made, and it's corrupt. and the kingdom that is to come, which is demonstrated in the church, which is of God, and it operates on the basis of the Spirit. We live in the one. We have absolutely nothing to do with the other. We flatly reject it. We're in it, but we're not of it, in other words. The Anabaptists, of course, took this position, and their descendants to this day, some of the Mennonites and the Amish, people like that, and some of the fundamentalists would have adopted pretty well that attitude. The second approach was that of Luther. Luther said that there are two kingdoms, that God rules over all, and that we have to live in both of them. And there'll be an awkward tension between the two. And sometimes we'll find that we have to respond one way in one of the kingdoms and another way in the other. But it will only be in the eschatological future that the kingdom of God will be established. Now, there are people who would follow in the line of Luther's thinking, as would be those who would follow Anabaptist thinking as well. Then there was Calvin. Calvin believed that the church had a tremendous responsibility because it was the arena in which God was at work, and that God was at work in the church to move out into the world. And so he believed that the church should have a profound influence on the political structure of the day. What he endeavored to do in Geneva, of course, is well known. Now, if you were to go around Elmbrook today, you would find, to their surprise, some descendants of the Anabaptists, some descendants of Martin Luther, and some descendants of John Calvin, as far as their politics are concerned. Why? Because they're all wrestling with this business. What should we as Christians be doing as far as this political system is concerned, which is clearly ordained by God, but has been infested with and affected by the powers of evil? Well, let me give you in closing five practical suggestions as far as this is concerned. Five practical perspectives as to how we can begin to handle this kind of a situation. First of all, let me point out to you that they're going to be very simple to follow because they are simply A, B, C, D, and E. A, acknowledge the validity of political activity. That is a practical conclusion to which the Christian can and should come. The Christian should regard himself or herself, among other things, as a responsible citizen.
19: 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Proof that there are hidden gems in God's word. The more we seek God, the more he will reveal himself to us. God bless your ministry." Well, thanks, Douglas. 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Now, let's get back to Stuart's message.
20: Now, there's a degree of conflict even in saying that. Many of us are familiar with the idea that the Christians belong to the age to come and they're a temporary residence in this present evil age. That is a motif that we're familiar with. We sometimes sing the song, "This world is not my home, I'm just a passing through." Well, that is true. On the one hand, we're to be regarded as pilgrims, but on the other hand, we're called to be citizens. Now, as citizens in a participatory democracy, such as we have in the United States of America, there are vast opportunities for participating in the political scene. It is therefore appropriate for the Christian to recognize a degree of detachment because they know that this world is not their home, they're just passing through. But on the other hand, there has a degree of involvement because they recognize that the political structure of this land can, at their best and noblest, be beneficial to humanity. And they would want to ensure that they are contributing to that which God has ordained for the benefit of humanity. Therefore, I think we can say categorically, it is most appropriate for the Christian to acknowledge political validity. Secondly, B, we need to beware of political idolatry. What I mean by that is that

The Spirit of God can transform people's lives. Now, that does not mean that we should not be interested in making society tolerable. It does not mean that we should be disinterested in working in that which God has ordained so that people can live freely and fully as divine creatures. But we've got to recognize that the political system will never bring in the kingdom of God. Now, there's always the tendency, once the Christian becomes active in politics as a Christian, that they've got this underlying sense that somehow or other, we're going to make this a Christian nation. In fact, some of the sound bites that we get give you the impression that they're going to return America to its original Christianity. My reading of American history is that it never was a Christian country. That there was never more than one-third of the American population that was committed to Christ. And incidentally, that's probably about the same fraction at the present time. So let's be careful that we don't get caught up with this idea that politics can bring in the spiritual kingdom. The second thing that we need to be aware of is this: no party has a corner on righteousness. Now, there are conservatives and liberals. You've probably noticed that. At their best, what are conservatives and liberals all about? My understanding of it is this: conservatives conserve what is good. Hooray! Let's hear it for the conservatives. Who can possibly object to people who want to conserve what is good? What about liberals? Well, my understanding is liberals liberate us from what is bad. Yay! Let's hear it for liberals. Who can possibly be opposed to liberals who are committed to liberating people from what is bad? In actual fact, if conservatives are committed to serving what is good and liberals are committed to liberating from what is bad, it seems maybe both of them have got a point. It also seems to me that maybe both of them could be wrong. Because there's always the awful possibility that conservatives can conserve what is bad. And there's always the possibility that liberals can liberate us from what is good. And you and I know perfectly well that we could spend a long time giving evidences of both those things happening. Simply to say, realistically speaking, no party has a corner on righteousness. The issue then is what's good and what's bad and who decides. And that's where we need to be theologically informed. The third thing to be aware of as far as political idolatry is concerned is that politics can bring out the worst in people. Have you noticed? And that one of the sad things that happens is that when well-meaning Christians get into the political arena, at times they get dragged down and the worst in them comes out. Let's be realistic about politics. No less an authority than Richard John Neuhaus, the author of the acclaimed book, The Naked Public Square, said this: politics is the business, more art than science, of governing. It has to do most essentially with power, getting, keeping, and exercising it. I am aware that this is not a very elevated view of politics, he went on. Politics can involve nobler works and even visions, but they are not essentially what politics is about. We should resist being taken in by inflated and romantic views of politics, a salutary word. Now, this, of course, does not negate what we've already said. We should acknowledge political validity. It does give a word of warning that we beware of political idolatry. Thirdly, C, we should commit to political activity. Every Christian, I believe, should be involved at some level in some kind of political activity. Minimally, we should be praying for those in authority over us. Most of us, I would guess, are familiar with the statement that Paul gave to Timothy, 1 Timothy chapter 2. Let me read it to you. I urge then, first of all, that requests, prayers, intercession, and thanksgiving be made for everyone, for kings and all those in authority, that we may live peaceful and quiet lives in all godliness and holiness. Now, of course, remember that he was writing to Timothy in the reign of Nero. So you can't just say, well, you know, if Paul had the kind of bunch of politicians we've got, no way he'd have prayed for them. He had a whole lot worse than we've got. He had Nero.

0: he is saying that the responsibility of the Christian is to be praying for those in positions of political leaderships. And I would submit to you that that is the minimal political involvement of the Christian. I think it would also probably be true to say that for many Christians, they're much more comfortable ridiculing politicians than praying for them, particularly the politicians that don't necessarily agree with their own ideologies.
1: 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Now, here's the conclusion of Stuart's message.
0: If we accept the fact that it is legitimate to commit to political activity, minimally praying, then optimally we can participate. We should be voting. We should be voting intelligently. We should be voting consistently. If there's somebody for whom you can in good conscience vote, vote. And if there's nobody there for whom you can in good conscience vote, it seems to me, don't vote as a matter of conscience. But take this as a privilege and a responsibility. Commit to political activity. D, develop a political philosophy. Now, very often our political philosophy is based, as we've already said, on images and sound bites. I would suggest to you that our political philosophy should be based on theological reflection, if it is going to be a Christian involved in this world. We studied a book called Saints as Citizens, the last chapter. He came up with six principles that we can utilize in developing a philosophy of political thought. Let me give you those six principles. Number one, we should be concerned about social justice. Number two, we should be concerned about respect for life. Number three, we should be concerned about reconciliation. Number four, we should be concerned about active compassion. Number five, we should be concerned about wise stewardship. Number six, we should be concerned about the empowerment of the underprivileged. Now, you don't have to agree with those, but there are six theological principles, all of which you'll find have a solid biblical rationale. And I would submit to you that there's a framework in which we can develop our political philosophy. E, and finally, we should express political sensitivity. By this, I mean that there should be a willingness to try to understand the opposing point of view. And a very, very important thing has to be that when the Christian begins to engage in the political arena, that they remember that they are Christian first and political animals second. And that the challenge is to behave in a Christian manner. Somebody came to me and said that they had had all kinds of problems as a Christian in the political realm because many Christians come into the political realm giving the impression to other people that they are right because God is on their side. And the other people are wrong because clearly God has nothing to say to them. And he said this has caused tremendous problems, not only for people trying to engage in the political arena, but has caused great problems as far as the testimony of Christians is concerned. If we're going to think in terms of the Christian involved in the political arena, Christians of all people should be sensitive to the confusion that exists in people's minds. They should be ready to listen to another point of view, and they should be willing to relate to the person desperately concerned that when the relationship is over, there'll not be a bad taste left in that person's mouth as far as the name of Christ and the cause of Christ and the application of Christian principle is concerned. So there you have it, some thoughts on a Christian view of politics.
1: 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Well, thanks for being here today. 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
6: The true light that gives light to everyone was coming into the world. 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And though the world was made through him, the world did not recognize him. 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Yet to all who did receive him, to those who believed in his name, he gave the right to become children of God. Children born not of natural descent, nor of human decision or a husband's will, but born of God.
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9: Good morning, I'm Anna Rees Green. A new report has found that almost a quarter of households with children under the age of five are experiencing food poverty. The Education Policy Institute says that figure rises to one in two for single-parent households, and it's over one in three where there are homes with a child under five and a disabled adult. Tim Morfin is the chief executive of Transforming Lives for Good. They encourage churches to serve communities through food poverty with their project Make a Lunch.
10: What is beautiful about Make Lunch is that it is providing a hot meal, but it's crucially providing community and belonging. And I think that's the opportunity that we have as the people of God.
9: Meanwhile, people struggling with their mental health in England will be able to access support at new walk-in facilities on the local high street. They'll open in libraries and banks from the autumn under a £343 million government initiative. It includes 100 community centres as well as dedicated mental health A&E care. Health Secretary Yvette Cooper says the benefits will be widespread.
11: providing this support in a different way and also preventing people reaching that point in the first place by earlier intervention, that is good for all services. And that is good for the whole of the NHS, that is good for the whole of social care. So it's doing things in a joined up way and taking mental health seriously.
9: And under pressure, FIFA president Gianni Infantino has come out fighting, despite continuing criticism over his secret plans to sell off the World Cup. Prime Minister of Canada Mark Carney is the latest influential voice to say he no longer has confidence in the leader of football's world governing body. Infantino has admitted mistakes were made over his proposed plan to sell off the World Cup. He's been backed by FIFA's management and has taken aim at critics. And a New York-based influencer has set himself the challenge of pretending God is real for a month in a bid to see how his outlook on life changes. Brian Guan is a former crypto founder. He's been practicing what he calls faithless Christianity. He describes it as being committed to going to church and reading the Bible, watching it change his life and seeing if faith will follow. He told Premier he has felt a positive shift in recent days. The challenge has gone viral, with Christians commenting to say they're praying for him. And officials say a cordon that's been in place since a major wildfire began in the Scottish Highlands could be lifted tomorrow. Restrictions have been in place in Glenmore since the 15th of July. More than 500 firefighters have been working at the scene. And Pope Leo is to visit Latin America later this year. The 11-day trip in November will include stops in 10 cities, beginning in Uruguay before moving on to Argentina and ending in Peru. Peru is a country the pontiff knows well, as he served there as a missionary in the 80s and later became a citizen.
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9: And much of England is enjoying a generally dry start today, with plenty of sunshine. Temperatures in London are sitting around 22 degrees Celsius. Scattered showers are still possible, and into Wales, expect a mix of sunshine and a few lighter showers. Cardiff is at 17 degrees Celsius. Now up in Scotland, it's cooler. There's heavier rain in the northwest. Edinburgh is sitting at 13 degrees Celsius. Northern Ireland is experiencing variable cloud and scattered showers, and Belfast is at 16. And that's your latest from the Premier News team. 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

0: Well, very good morning, everyone. It's lovely to have you with us. It is a wonderful morning. Yes, bright and sunny. But if you're up north, I hear the weather's a little bit chilly. I'm going to be honest with you. I'm in the south. I'm in London. I'm Madeline Kersner with you, by the way, this morning. I'm a little bit jealous of cool rain. I don't know what it is anymore. We haven't had it for, I don't know, years, it feels like. Well, you are listening, of course, to Daytime. And yes, I'm Madeline Kersner with you here on Premier Christian Radio. And don't forget, we've got some wonderful guests coming up at 11 o'clock. I will be joined by Christian business coach Daniel Sapong, and we'll be unpacking how you can take advantage of your life in Christ to excel in business and work, which sometimes people struggle a little bit with. So I know it's going to be a great blessing. Then at 12 o'clock, we'll bring you the latest news from a Christian perspective in our news hour. But first, do you have a Bible app on your phone, tablet, or laptop? Well, YouVersion, yes, remember that that's an app. Yes, YouVersion, the biggest Bible app in the world, launched a mid-year challenge in light of the just concluded World Cup. So what was the impact, and did more people get a chance to experience God's word? Well, Greg Hall, the COO of YouVersion, joins us to tell us about what God is doing, but we're not going to get there right yet. We've got a lovely song coming up from Phil Thompson.
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0: What a beautiful way to start our day here on Daytime, focusing on Jesus. That was Phil Thompson reminding us he is the name above every other name. Now, understanding the goodness of God and knowing the goodness of God, one of the most important things that we do is reading our Bible, isn't it? Well, have you read your Bible today? Yes. Have you picked it up? Or have you been so busy running around that you thought, I can't actually go with a physical Bible, but I need to put something on my phone? Well, if you haven't, of course, many people read scripture now from the more convenient way of reading their Bible on an app. And currently, the most downloaded app in the world is YouVersion. With more than a billion downloads, YouVersion launched a mid-year Bible reading challenge just as the 2026 World Cup was about to begin. And their hope was that more people would engage with the Word of God every day. So did it work? Well, Greg Hall from YouVersion joined Mal Pope to share all about what God did through that challenge.
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2: Thank you so much. Good morning, good afternoon, and so excited to be with you today.
1: We're crossing the continents, crossing the Atlantic as well. So let's find out a little bit about YouVersion. I mentioned it, and I've tried to give it some, but it sounds almost unbelievable for something this big to come out of a place. I mean, Oklahoma is a lovely city. Don't get me wrong. It's also pretty on Route 66. But how did it come about?
2: You bet. Yeah, thank you. I never get tired of telling this story because YouVersion is a digital ministry of Life Church, and Life Church is a great church based here in Oklahoma City. But Bobby Greenwald, who is a pastor at Life Church, a few years ago, he was in a TSA line in the Chicago airport. And he looked around and suddenly realized that he had left his Bible on his nightstand at home. Oh, no. And he was getting ready to go on a long trip. And he suddenly realized, as a pastor, he was an average Bible reader. But he looked around and he said, God, I wonder if you could use technology to help me engage with God's word more. And the answer to that has been a resounding yes. Since that time, YouVersion has been downloaded in every country in the world, over 1.1 billion device installs, goodness, over 17 million engaging with God's word every day through the Bible app. So this idea that a pastor that wants to get closer to God's word through technology is possible, and we see it changing lives every day.
1: He sounds like a technical wizard, this pastor.
2: He is. I'll tell you, he's my boss.
1: Okay. Okay.
2: And he is my friend. So we're going to only talk good about Bobby. But I will tell you, he's one of the most innovative, creative thinker I've ever seen. He is unconstrained, but he has a core belief that God wants us to do more. He wants us to use technology to reach the lost. And so our vision at YouVersion is God's word, everyone, everywhere, reading his word every day. And we are not going to stop until we see that done.
1: And how long ago was this, and what was the technology like at the time? Because things are moving so very quickly these days.
2: You bet. Yeah, so that would have been in 2006, and it initially started as a website. So it started as YouVersion.com, and that basic idea of using a website to connect. And you know what we learned is it didn't work nearly as we had planned. But one of the things that Bobby helps us understand, because we think it actually comes from God, is that you can use failure to learn and actually grow. And what we realized is the website didn't work. But about that time, an innovative person in Palo Alto, California, named Steve Jobs, was coming up with the iPhone and actually was developing the App Store. So this idea that you could use apps to connect people with things of interest. And do you know that our innovative team of technologists here at YouVersion, led by Bobby, we created the Bible app. And the Bible app was one of the first 200 free apps available when the App Store launched. And we had only seen a few thousand people using the website. But on that first weekend, when the Bible app became available for free on the App Store, 83,000 people installed it that first weekend. And at that moment, we were like, we are on to something. God can use this. And from that 83,000 to over 1 billion, we are just excited to see what God is doing.
1: And which Bible do you put online? Because there are a number of them these days, Greg.
2: No, I love it. That's such a, it's such a great question. To answer your question, we have over 3,800 versions of the Bible in over 2,400 languages. But one of the things that we talk about here at YouVersion is we are powered by partners. We could not do this without our partners, and we wouldn't even want to try. And some of our most important partners are the Bible publishers, the Bible Society, including the Bible Society right there in the UK, the United Bible Societies, Tyndale, Wycliffe, Biblica. They steward these Bible texts so well, but they partner with us to say, wow, what if we gave you our text? Could you help get it around the world to get more people reading it? And so, yeah, we have over 3,800 texts and allows people to read and hear the Bible in their heart language.
1: Isn't that amazing? Because here in Wales, the Bible Society was sort of inspired by the story of a little girl called Mary Jones and her Bible. She walked miles and miles and saved up her money to go and buy her first Bible, and that inspired the Bible Society to provide Bibles for more and more people. So we've got some sort of connection there. Now then, Greg, what about yourself? Are you an Oklahoma boy?
2: I did. I was born and raised here in Oklahoma. But I will tell you, when my wife and I, when we were in our early 20s, went to Chicago, I had a vision of being a business leader, of running big businesses, and really prayed that God could use my passion for growing business to serve Him. And He did that. So we went to Chicago. I have my master's in business administration. Had a chance to work inside of some of the biggest companies in the world. So PepsiCo, Frito-Lay. I worked at Walmart running parts of their business and then actually worked at Hanes Brands as a chief leader there.
1: It's a good experience. I mean,
2: good experience. Yeah. And God really used that experience. But there was a time when He challenged me. He said, Greg, would you give me your future? I've allowed you to learn a lot of skills in business and marketing, but would you give me your future? And that was a hard, I'll tell you, that was a hard decision because I didn't know that I wanted to do that. I enjoyed my time in business, but I trusted God and I said, yes, wherever you want me to go, use me. And not too long after that, Bobby, the founder of YouVersion, and I, through an interesting set of circumstances.
1: Go on, tell us what happened. Well, because I'm always interested in the coincidences.
2: Very good. Actually, the undergrad school that I went to here in Oklahoma is the same undergrad school that Bobby went to. So we were casual friends. I was reading a book on a Sunday morning in North Carolina, and it was written by David Green, the founder of Hobby Lobby, and it was called Leadership Not by the Book. And what it talked about is how proud they are to invest in giving money to great ministries. And one of those ministries is YouVersion. And it mentioned Bobby's name. So I just texted him and said, Bobby, I'm so proud of you. How amazing what God is doing through you and in you. And we just started talking. And he said, I feel like God is calling us to grow. And I need some leaders to just help us think about the future. And I sent a text. Well, I typed out a text that said, maybe it's me.
1: Oh, no.
2: But then I started to hit send. And then I'm like, click, click, click, click, click. I don't want to send it. But then I showed it to my wife and I said, what do you think about this? Because honestly, working at a nonprofit, working at a church, working at a Bible ministry, it was just never part of my plan. But I trusted God and I said, Bobby, maybe it's me. And I sent that text. And then the story is I've been here for almost 4 years, and I will tell you, this is the best plan for my life that I never had for my life, was to be right here. I get to lead, but what I get to do is use all of the skills that God allowed me to learn from some of the best companies in the world. I get to bring them, and I think it is so humbling that God would use just a business person like me to transform people's life with God's word. So me being here, I am so proud yet so humble that God would use somebody like me to get God's word around the world.
1: Can I just, a couple of things that are going through my mind here now. I expect the pay's pretty good in Walmart and all those other. Get a pension, get holidays, sickness, benefits, all those type of things. What did your mates at the company say? Do you know what, guys? I'm going to leave and I'm going back to Oklahoma City. Oh, so pretty. What did they say? Did they say you're nuts? Right.
2: My boss, who is still one of my best friends, I walked in and I said to him, I'm going to leave.
1: Oh.
2: And I described to him what I'm doing. And honestly, my boss, my old boss, was a hard man, but a good man. And I'd never seen him cry. And he started crying.
1: No.
2: And he said, Greg, is there any amount of money that we could pay you to get you to stay? And I said, Steve, I want you to know I'm leaving for a lot less money than you're paying me already.
1: Yeah.
2: And he said, it seems like I'm negotiating against God.
1: Yeah.
2: And he goes, and I know enough about God that I think I'm going to lose that negotiation. So what he said is, I will send you away and I'm sad, but I will send you away with a blessing because I feel like what you're going to do is going to change lives. So this idea that I would walk away from a lot of the things that the world would say were the measures of success, God actually used that to bring people in from my company to him because they're like, it has to be real. This story has to be real if you're willing to give up all of this to go and serve him. So yes, it is. I think a lot of what my friends thought is you are crazy. But what they have seen through that is actually God is good, that he would call and use people for him.
1: What about Mrs. Hall? Yeah. What does she think about all this? This is a great idea, Greg. Thank you very much.
2: Her, and I love that you're saying that because when you take a step towards God, you take a step as a couple. And her name is Frisa. We've been married 34 years. We traveled around the world. My job took us to Chicago, to Dallas, to Arkansas, to San Francisco, to North Carolina. So we have traveled a lot. And she loves me. She loves the Lord. She serves our kids and she serves our home. She said, I want you and I want us as a family to be exactly where God has called us. And if that is a cut in pay, but an increase in impact, I'm in. And so it did cause a change in the way that she lived. But I will tell you, she is as much a part of this ministry as I am. She is a champion for God's word. She shares with people she was talking about an Uber driver recently, and he was from Nigeria, I believe. And she got to talking to him and she's like, hey, let's actually look. Oh, there we go. Yeah.
1: Some of the best people are.
2: Some of the best people are. Amen to that. And so she actually said, let's look and see if on the Bible app we have your text. What language do you speak? So she typed it in. Sure enough, it's there. She's now downloading God's word to the Uber driver there. And to me, that's just an example. I will tell you, she has never felt more connected to the work I do than the work I do here at YouVersion, because this is about families. This is about changing God's word. So Frisa Hall is probably a better leader of YouVersion than I am.
1: All right. So that's your story, and that's the story of YouVersion. Let's come to this year. Obviously, a big year for America in lots of different ways, but particularly from outside the World Cup. It's taken us all around the United States, Mexico, and Canada as well. You had a mid-year challenge. Was the World Cup always a part of that challenge?
2: Yeah, it is. It was not. Because one of the things we talk about is We don't want to just get the Bible app into people's hands, meaning we don't just want you to download it onto your phone, but we want you to get it into your heart. And what that means is we just want you using and reading the Bible every day, because we know that when you read God's word every day, it transforms your life. So, but historically, we have seen the summer be a little bit of time when we see a decline in Bible engagement. So over the last couple of years, our incredible marketing team has come up with the mid-year challenge, where we would just have people from all over the world that if you opened up the Bible 7 days in a row, 7 days in a row, you would earn the mid-year challenge badge. And last year was our biggest year ever. We had 1 million people earn the mid-year challenge. But as the team was stepping back and looking at this summer, we knew that there would be billions of eyes on the World Cup. So the question is, could we leverage this moment to have the best Bible challenge, mid-year challenge that we'd ever had? And that answer is yes. So remember, last year we had 1 million mid-year challenge badges. This year, over 8 million. So 8 times the people got a mid-year challenge. And we actually just think it was connecting, taking advantage of a cultural moment to get more eyeballs on God's word. We really saw it work.
1: And I'm really interested because this is taking the same parameters that other companies use, maybe not for all the good reasons. You know, if you've got an Apple Watch or something and you walk 10,000 steps every day, wow, you've got a badge. And, yeah, and right. It makes you feel pretty good about yourself. But also that thing about, having a goal. It's gamification, I think is what they call it. But in a positive way for you version.
2: Yeah. One of the things that we talk about is what we want to do is encourage, but also challenge people to seek intimacy with God daily. And you are onto something there. Because what we have seen is, we call them streaks, we call them badges, but it is this gamification, which is how can you use the way that God wired our brain, which is to just encourage people. This morning, I got up, I'm reading through the Psalms and praying through the Psalms this summer. We have a great Bible plan that I'm going through right now. And I did it. I read it. I prayed this morning. But then I got a little notification, and it was actually from the Bible app. It was from me to me. And it said, good job, Greg. You did it. And it was this little thing where somebody said to me, we see you and we encourage you. And that's what that gamification, that streak, that badge, it just says, listen, you can do it. We want to see you back here tomorrow. And that works with our kids creating new habits. That works with footballers on making sure that they are practicing. But it also works with helping people engage with God's word every day.
1: Yeah, fantastic. And it grows, doesn't it? It grows. And that's the whole point about it, because those 8 million people might not have read the Bible this midsummer if you hadn't had this app. And it's free,
2: because people... Hope.
1: A lot of people are frightened of social media and using phones and using the online, and it's a jungle out there. But if there aren't any sort of gamekeepers in the jungle, then everybody's going to go. Okay, so do you call it football or soccer? What do you call it?
2: Well, listen, I may alienate everybody. I call it soccer. Which I just apologize.
1: No, that's fine. That's fine.
2: I'm not as smart.
1: We've been dealing with this since 1776. Don't worry. It's like we're over it now.
2: I call it soccer, and I just apologize.
1: Obviously, there are big games in America like basketball and NFL and baseball. Would you know much about soccer or about the World Cup?
2: I would. I honestly would not have known as much of it as I should have. But I kind of caught the fever this summer. Like, I started watching games with two teams that I didn't even know about, and just understanding what in the world are the penalty kicks and how could a game end up 0-0? That doesn't even make sense to me. But I will tell you, I caught the World Cup bug, and I think I'm not alone.
1: Okay, so the World Cup's going on. You've got this marketing team. We're going to have to engage with people. And the other thing about social media is it's nice to have faces that you recognize, people that you know, who give you a trusted review of a brand. And that's what you did, didn't you? You went to people who love this Bible.
2: Yeah, that's right. And what I love about it is there more and more we see footballers are opening up about their faith. And we actually, there's times when what we see, there's something going on in culture And it was obviously a cultural moment with the World Cup, but there's a cultural moment going on right now. And we actually see it in the UK. The Bible Society right there that you just talked about, they recently launched a report called Openness to Church. And in the UK, 34% of 18 to 24-year-old non-churchgoers would attend church if invited by a friend. So we're seeing an openness to God. We're seeing an openness to church like never before. So there's a cultural moment of World Cup. There's a cultural moment of openness to church and openness to God's word. And what we tried to do is to then just elevate some known and trusted voices. And so we invited some footballers that love the Bible app and love God's word to step in and do some videos and to do some plans. And so some of those, I hope you would recognize
1: some. Come on, Greg. Come on, let's do it.
2: Maxence Lacroix, right?
1: Crystal Palace.
2: At Crystal Palace, exactly right. So that's awesome and excited. But again, he loves God's word, and he was willing to lend his voice to this. Here we go. Are you ready for this?
1: Come on.
2: Tayo Awoniyi, Nigerian.
1: Nigerian, oh, right.
2: Player for Nottingham Forest, right? Yeah, there we go. Awesome. I love it. But again, these are just some great examples. Sam Coffey, a female player for Manchester City, a classic Brazilian superstar, Kaká. And Kaká actually did a video for us, because one thing that he talked about is that through football, he was experiencing the highest of highs. He was one of the most known, highest paid players in the world. But he went through a dark period. He went through a dark period where he actually started to not perform well. And you know what that's like. People suddenly beginning to pile on. He began to question his worth. And do you know what got him back on track?
1: No,
2: was a friend encouraging him to read God's word. He downloaded the Bible app and he began to search for keywords like hope. He began to search for peace, and he found a God who hadn't given up on him when it seemed like the entire world had. And so Kaká was able to tell a story through one of the best footballers in the world of just what God's word can do for him. And so that's what we were excited about, because we did not need to be like other brands, just attaching or borrowing equity from the World Cup. What we wanted to do is shine a light on the world's best footballers and how God's word helps them and transforms them and gives them hope every day.
1: Yeah, and great seeing some of the different players from different teams coming together to pray at the end of matches. England, I think, against France was one of those particular games.
2: Tell me, is that a common thing that you would see two opposing teams like that come together and pray at the end of a match
1: Oh, no. Oh, no. I think that's the wonder of the World Cup as well, you know, because it is such an unusual coming together of people. These lads play together in different teams, like the Crystal Palace team, Mark Guy, and the lad you mentioned as well. They've played together. They've grown up together. And for them to come together, that was a really beautiful moment. I think it showed a lot of people that faith transcends a lot of the desires to be the best in the world. That was great. So we've had a good midseason, we've had a good midsummer. Eight million.
2: Yeah, it really has been. What we are seeing, and not just through the world. And one thing, let me brag on what we're seeing in the UK right now. One of the other goals of our mid-year challenge was to see more people sharing scripture. Like that idea that you would like share an encouragement, share a scripture with a friend. And what we saw in the UK is the top 10 days of verse shares of all time happened this summer. Wow. This summer during the mid-year challenge, we see more and more people encouraging one another by sharing a verse to a friend. And that again, and I think you're right, there are times when social media and technology can be something that tears people down. But when you attach God's word to it, it can build people up. So Verse Shares growing in the UK is something we're very excited about.
1: Now then, what people do when they've got these great apps, they want eyeballs and then they want sales. Yeah. They want people's lives to be changed because they've bought something. Are you able to work out how many lives are changed? That sounds like a terrible and gamification of this. But what sort of testimonies have you had? Are you able to get testimonies back of lives changed by getting the app?
2: We are. That's exactly right. And one, you talk about lives changed. I'll share with you just a data point, and then I'll tell you a couple of stories. There was actually a group called the Center for Bible Engagement that did research recently, separate from us. They did research. And what they found that engaging with Scripture 4 or more days a week is the real tipping point on lasting change. So that's how we measure life changes. If we can get more people, daily users, 4 or more times a week, then we really see that it transforms people's lives. But I'll tell you a couple of stories. One is Janet right there in the UK. And what she had seen is with demands from work, demands for family, she had just gotten busier and busier. And she honestly felt increasingly distant from God and that God was just out of reach. And you know what happens then? Self-doubt began to creep in of just like, who am I? Am I good? Am I valued? And she lost her sense of purpose. That's when she installed the Bible app. A friend helped her understand what it was. She installs the Bible app and she discovered the audio feature. And it is something I take for granted, is the ability to just listen to God's word. But she was going on the train back and forth to work every day. And so she found herself listening to plans, listening to God's word with the audio feature anywhere, anytime. And that accessibility transformed her life. She began to see her identity as a child of God, dispelling the doubts that had weighed her down. She's closer to ever. She no longer reads Scripture because she has to, but she actually seeks it every day. And so to me, that's one simple story. It's Janet. It's the Bible app, but it's the audio feature. And the audio feature helps the Bible go with you. And it allows it to be anywhere, anytime. And it's transforming her life. And so that's just one example of we see life change one person at a time. We have a phrase that we say here at Life Church at YouVersion. We are big enough to reach the world. And we've been talking about that today, but we're actually small enough to care for the one. And Janet is that one. And I will tell you, we have a team here that fights for the one, that fights for Janet's life to be changed. And we celebrate it every time we get to hear it.
0: 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And I don't know about you, but I love the audio feature there on the app. I couldn't do without it. He was talking there to Mal Pope. And by the way, they're coming right back after this.
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0: Truly, we are looking unto Jesus, the author and the finisher of our faith, who is the Word of God. Yes, you are listening to Daytime. This, of course, is Premier Christian Radio. I'm Madeline Kersner with you this morning. We're coming up to 11:15. The time is flying. But if you've just joined us, we've been hearing how YouVersion used the Bible Reading Challenge to inspire more people to spend time in Scripture. In this next part of the interview, Greg Hall shares more about the response and what it reveals about people's hunger for God's word.
1: So what next then? I mean, if you've got all these different languages, you've got it in audio form. I mean, you've done it all now, Greg. It's all done. The work is finished. Take the rest of the day off.
2: I love it. It's so good. Our vision is everyone, everywhere, every day. And we still feel like there's more Janets out there. And so I'll tell you about a few things that we're doing. So we actually have a family of apps. So we have the Bible app, which is the app that we've had for the longest time. It's got a lot of videos in it. It's got a lot of content in it. So if you're connected or if you have an always on experience, that's the best for you. But we've seen parts of the world that have a lesser connectivity. Their connection to the internet might be a little spotty, or they might be offline and then hit Wi-Fi, or maybe their phone has lesser capabilities. So we just recently launched Bible App Lite in 2022. Bible App Lite. Now, it's not a lighter version of God's word. It's just a technology that's a little lighter. And we see it growing around the world. We see Sub-Saharan Africa. We see parts of Latin America really growing with the Bible App Lite. One of the ones, another app that we're really excited about is Bible App for Kids. So think about this. Think about the ability through story and through play, allowing kids to connect with God's word every day. And so it's meant to be kids from 2 to 5 years old. They're right there beside their parents. It's kind of like a comic book where you can pull through and hear the stories and see the stories of what God is doing in his word. We see that growing rapidly because I will tell you, in a world that can seem dark, parents are looking for light and they're looking for hope. They're looking for God's word. And we think that God's word stands alone in truth. There's a lot of counterfeit messages out there, but God's word stands alone as truth. And we see parents seeking that truth to connect with their kids. So Bible App for Kids is one that we're so excited about. We just launched YouVersion Platform, where we're connecting with developers all over the world. So imagine somebody around the world that says, I have an idea that I want to connect with a group. I want to create a little app, but I can't get access to the scripture. I don't have all of the technological capabilities to do that. What we just created through YouVersion Platform is the ability for anyone that wants to get God's word to someone can come, what they can use for free, by the way, for free, they can use access to the God's word from us, and they can get access to our technology. And so we see app developers on Roblox, the gaming platform. We see people in Australia connecting with honestly a group of clowns that love to go to help kids at birthday parties. So they want to connect people with God's word in those situations. So I'll tell you what, as much as we would want to say, this summer is some of our best and highest moments, and it is. We are more excited about what's ahead than what we're experiencing right now.
1: It sounds like it's quite an expensive business to be in, to be honest. Just employing people, and they're technically brilliant, these people who you've got. How do you do all that?
2: Oh, man.

0: And I love it. I love that question. Because when you say technically brilliant, you are right. We have about 236 people that work here at YouVersion. And about 100 of them are engineers, software engineers, data engineers, architects. We have incredibly brilliant marketers and creative teams. We have public relations teams. So we have a full team of people that are called, their stories are like mine. They could be doing almost anything, anywhere, and they would probably be making more money doing it, but God has called them here for this time. So it's amazing. But you're right. The app is free to download. We don't sell data. We don't sell ads, and we never will. So it's free for the users to use, but it's anything but free to build and sustain. And so God has brought us just some incredibly generous and faithful givers to help us keep it free. Donors. Some of those donors can give us seven-figure checks, but those are just a few that could do that. But we have almost 100,000 people that give a small amount every month. And we got a note the other day from a gentleman in India. He sent us a note along with his check. He was giving us $3 a month. He said, I'm going to set this up as a recurring gift, $3 a month. And he said, God's word and the Bible app changed my life. And if it wasn't free, I wouldn't have been able to use it. So the fact that it is free, my life is different. Thank you for taking my money. He was thanking for allowing him to give $3, because he's like, if this can help the next person get access to what I have, I would gladly give it. So I will tell you, when it's almost easier to celebrate, it's almost more exciting to celebrate that $3 gift than it is the $1 million gift, because it just shows what God is doing and people want to be a part of this ministry. And so it's those stories. God has been faithful to bring us the resources, and we feel faithful to steward those resources to just keep getting God's word around the world.
1: The old widow's mite.
0: Amen.
1: So, okay, if people are listening to this now and thinking, oh, this sounds great. I should get it on my mobile device or my phone. How do they get in touch with YouVersion? How do they download these apps?
0: I love it. Yeah. So you would download the Bible app at any of your app stores. So if you're inside the iOS framework, you would go there and you would search Bible. You can go to bible.com/app is a place to get it. If you're inside the Google or Android world, you can do it in the Play Store. So it's really easy to get. What I love is we have a team right now that's thinking about making it a delightful opening experience. So I'm just excited for people to install it, click on it and open it. There's going to be a great way to say, hey, let's get you to the right text. Maybe we get you to a plan. I mentioned plans earlier. That's one of the things of we have almost 100,000 different plans. So whatever you're going through, God can speak to you through a Bible text and a Bible plan. So download it and start to use it today. And I guarantee you God's word is faithful, and it will change your life.
1: I've been speaking to Greg Hall. He is a COO. Is that right? COO?
0: That's right.
1: COO,
0: yeah.
1: Of YouVersion, based in Oklahoma City. We've been talking about the Mid-Year Challenge, but using the Bible in so many different ways, particularly around the World Cup. Greg, have a great day.
0: You bet. Thank you so much. Thank you for the time, and I appreciate what you do every day. We're thankful for you.
1: God bless you. Thank you very much. Bye-bye.
2: Of course, that was our very own Mal Pope there, speaking to Greg Hall from YouVersion. And I don't know about you, but apps really changed it all, isn't it? You are listening to Daytime. You are listening, of course, to Premier Christian Radio. I'm Madeline Kersner, and I had to read this scripture because, of course, in John 1, it says, in the beginning was the Word, and the Word was with God, and the Word was God. When you are reading that Bible, you are experiencing, understanding everything that the Father is. So it's such an important thing to do. But one of my favorite scriptures about reading God's word is from Hebrews chapter 4. In verse 12, it says, "For the word of God is living and powerful, sharper than any two-edged sword, piercing through the division of soul and spirit, of joints and marrow, and as a discerner of the thoughts and intentions of our heart." What can we say? We got to pick up that word and be enriched by God's grace each and every day so that we look more like him and less like us. You are listening, of course, to Premier Christian Radio. Coming up in the next hour, we're going to be talking all things business with Daniel Sapong. So as we say, do not go anywhere. Be right here.
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12: John 14, verses 12 to 14. Very truly, I tell you, whoever believes in me will do the works I have been doing, and they will do even greater things than these, because I am going to the Father. 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
2: Hello, I'm Kelly Valencia.
15: A man has arrived at a court in Greece, accused of killing a Scottish missionary whose body was found in a suitcase in Athens. A homeless man came across Elizabeth Jane Ross in an abandoned warehouse last month. She'd been staying with friends. Sky Scotland correspondent Conor Gillis in Athens has more on the suspect, who admits moving her body but denies the Greek equivalent of a murder charge.
16: The suspect in this investigation is an Afghan champion boxer, a man who was an orphan as a child, fled his home country and came here, setting up what we believe is a refugee charity along with his wife.
15: Back in the UK, a new report has found that almost a quarter of households with children under the age of five are experiencing food poverty. The Education Policy Institute says that figure rises to one in two single-parent households. It's over one in three in homes with a child under five and a disabled adult. Tim Morfing is the chief executive of Transforming Lives for Good.
17: What is beautiful about Make Lunch is that it is providing a hot meal, but it's crucially providing community and belonging. And I think that's the opportunity that we have as the people of God.
15: People struggling with their mental health in England will be able to access support at new walking facilities on their local high street. They will open in libraries and banks from the autumn under a £343 million government initiative. It includes 100 community centres as well as dedicated mental health A&E care. Health Secretary Yvette Cooper says the benefits will be widespread.
18: Providing this support in a different way and also preventing people reaching that point in the first place by earlier intervention, that is good for all services. And that is good for the whole of the NHS, that is good for the whole of social care. So it's doing things in a joined up way and taking mental health seriously.
15: In other news, a New York-based influencer has set himself the challenge of pretending God is real for a month in a bid to see how his outlook on life changes. Brian Guan, a former crypto founder, has been practicing what he calls faithless Christianity. He describes it as a commitment to going through the motions of faith, such as church and Bible reading, watching it change your life, and seeing if the belief comes after. He told Premier that he's felt a shift in recent days. The challenge has gone viral, with Christians commenting to say they are praying for him to find out what's out there. And Pope Leo will visit Latin America later this year. The 11-day trip in November will include stops in 10 cities, beginning in Uruguay before moving on to Argentina and ending in Peru. Peru is a country the pontiff knows well, as he served there as a missionary in the 1980s, later served as a bishop and became a citizen of the country.
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15: Your weather across England, it's a pleasant picture this morning with sunny spells and temperatures around 21 degrees Celsius in London and 18 in Birmingham. Wales sees scattered showers around Cardiff where it's 20 degrees Celsius but should turn drier this afternoon. Northern Ireland is experiencing variable cloud and light scattered showers with Belfast at 18 degrees Celsius. Scotland is cooler and cloudier with Edinburgh just 13 degrees Celsius and overcast. Expect some rain across northern Scotland. That's your latest from the Premier News team. 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

0: Well, very good morning, everyone, and welcome to Daytime here on Premier Christian Radio. I'm Madeline Kirzner with you. And yes, that Christ Alone song is my mum's favourite hymn. Yes, she loves that song. I do too. Well, welcome back. We are now going to approach business. Oh, yes. Does being a Christian give you an edge in business or work? And so for many believers, faith is often something personally expressed in church, prayer, and everyday devotion. So it can be easy to separate our spiritual lives from our professional ones, keeping faith in one box and work in another. Yet the Bible presents a completely different picture. Throughout Scripture, we see God calling people to serve Him not only in places of worship, but also in marketplaces, boardrooms, governments, and businesses. But what does it look like to apply biblical principles in a competitive world? Well, joining me to explore the question is entrepreneur and business strategist, sales coach Daniel Sapon. Now, if you have a question for him, are you ready? You can ask any question on business. The number is 66777. Put the first word Premier. The WhatsApp message is 0303 040 1000, or you can email us at studio@premier.org.uk. But welcome to the show, Daniel.
1: Thank you so much. It's a pleasure to be here today.
0: Well, you know, the business and sort of breaking society. I mean, I think more in America, I think, where they separate church and state, don't they? They kind of make it as if it's two entities. But here in the UK, we've grown with the church and the government kind of all going, tagging along together side by side. So do you think being a Christian gives you an edge in your business and your work?
1: 100% does. Because at the end of the day, this world was created by God, and God gave laws and principles that determine how things work in this world. So the laws of God can guide us to be much better. And sometimes the voice of God, as the Holy Spirit, who is our helper, can make us successful in everything else apart from in our faith. In fact, I don't think that we're supposed to retreat into church or to the pulpit. Our business and our careers is an extension of our faith. And it's very interesting to know that when God created man, the first thing that God gave man was work and not a pulpit.
0: You're absolutely right. And that was before the fall. That's what people don't realize. He told them to work before the fall. Yes, absolutely.
1: Yes, exactly. So if that is what God gave us at first, then that means God is interested in the work that we are doing. That is why the Bible strictly puts it this way, that commit your works to the Lord and He will make it established.
0: I mean, I'm going to go there because there's a lot of questions we can ask in the context of business, and we're going to go down that road. Okay, we are going to go down that road.
1: Okay, great.
0: But do you think being in business is like a calling as well? Because I'm not being funny, but I've tried it a few times and certainly, and it just doesn't seem to be my forte. I'm going to be honest with you. Either it's something, you know, so it's like being a singer, either it's your gifting or it's not. Or do you think everybody can do a level of business? Like everybody can sing, not as good as each other. Or do you think being in business and running an organization is a calling as well?
1: It's also a calling, because at the end of the day, every business, for example, I'm a business consultant. I have worked in three multi-million dollar multinationals in top level management. And currently I'm a serial entrepreneur. God gives every business has a vision. A business without vision would eventually go nowhere. So most often, God also gives us the vision, because God is not just interested in our spiritual development. He's also interested in professional development and how people grow and how the world grows and ideas that makes the world better. So God can give someone a dream. God can give someone a vision. God can even give someone an invention through a dream, through a vision, sometimes even through our intuition. So God gives the vision, and everyone can be an entrepreneur, but not everyone's meant to be an entrepreneur. Some are supposed to support. And I'll give, for example, if you look at the Bible, Moses was the leader. But during the war, during the fight, he was getting tired. He needed the people at Joshua, right, and the other Israelite to hold his hand so that Israel wins. And that is why sometimes we need people to support us in the vision that God gives us. But running a business is actually hard. And being a Christian doesn't necessarily make it easier.
0: I was going to say, that's the thing. Running a business, sometimes because we've separated it from the spiritual realm, we're not realizing that there's warfare in business itself.
1: 100%. Yeah.
0: And so you're not praying. You think, oh, well, I'm going to have a business meeting. I'm going to do this. But what is the spiritual stance that you should take then? Because as when we pray for our families, we pray for the well-being, do we think we pray for our work enough?
1: I don't think we do. We don't pray about, most people just pray about the gift of the Spirit, the help of the Spirit, but we never pray for growth. We never pray for opportunities. We never pray even for wisdom. Now, let's take it back to the Bible. The greatest governmental system that was ever built was built by Joseph. And God gave him.
0: Yes, he gave us taxes as well, didn't he? He set up the tax system. Yeah.
1: Yes.
0: He did.
1: He set up everything, you know?
0: He did.
1: He literally set up everything. And it was so perfect that none of Pharaoh's, you know, elites could think of that. So God gives us wisdom for that. Now let's talk about Daniel as well. Daniel worked with many kings, he worked with many rulers. And he wasn't a leader because of his spiritual acumen, but because of an excellent spirit was in him. And as the Bible said, he was far better than all of the other people in his generation. So you could see here that God is interested in our professional development, and our profession is an extension of our faith. Daniel would have not had that level of influence, right? And he couldn't have helped the people of Israel if he wasn't in that place.
0: Now, you saying that, Daniel, I think this is the thing that I think is a really important part of understanding business, because you've mentioned Joseph, you've mentioned Daniel, but both of them were given this amazing favor for a purpose.
1: Yeah.
0: It wasn't just for an individual, oh, go and have a nice house and enjoy retirement. There was a whole purpose behind the wealth they were given. There was a whole purpose behind their kingdom influence, as we say it today. I mean, do we have to be aware of that, that your business is there for a kingdom purpose?
1: 100%, not just your business. Everything you do on this earth must be tied to a kingdom purpose. We are not doing anything in this world for our own selves or for our own benefits. That is why in the New Testament, it said you ask and you do not receive because you want to spend it on your own pleasures. That means that anything you are asking God for your own pleasures, you may not have the attention of heaven. But when you tie it down to a vision, to something you believe will be of benefit to the kingdom of God, it will be of influence and advantage to the kingdom of God on earth, then that ties down to that same purpose that Joseph and Daniel had.
0: Okay, let's kind of paint a little picture of business then as well. With business, okay, do you need to know what you're doing, or is it all led by the Spirit? Because I've seen people go into business and it didn't work. Or come to me, I'm a pastor as well, and they'll say, but it didn't work. And I said, well, did you know your market? And they're like, well, no, the Holy Spirit is leading me. And, you know, and you realize, no, hold on a minute. So what would you say? What would you say to people? So, okay, it's not just about praying it through, is it?
1: Yeah. It's not just about praying and fasting and waiting for the Holy Spirit. God has given us wisdom. And most of the wisdom has been put in books and has been put in videos. You have to develop yourself into the person that God wants you to be. That is why the Bible says that horses and chariots are prepared for battle. That means you must prepare yourself. You must understand sales. You must understand the marketing, your partnership, your contracts, the legal. You must make sure you develop yourself and understand the laws and the principles of business.
0: Is it good to know the business that you're going in, like look at other people, the way they've done things?
1: It helps. Looking at other people's gives you an extra information, which when you align yourself and in prayer, God can possibly lead you in another direction. Or sometimes it can even be the same thing, but in a more innovative way. So prayer is not enough. Fasting is not enough. You know, waiting on the Holy Spirit is not enough. You must develop yourself. You must learn. You must go for conferences. You must find a way to know how things work. If you don't know how things work, nothing will work for you. So I put it this way. Prayer moves heaven. By its understanding of systems and structures and how things work, that's what moves the earth.
0: I mean, I'm going to go there because coming from a Jewish background, we get a lot of flack for this. But you see, there's godly principles that we've learned in understanding from a child. And those godly principles, people use them without even knowing God as well, don't they, sometimes?
1: Yes.
0: But they can bring success.
1: Yes. It's like this. The favor of God is like a dew that falls over everyone in the world, whether the person believes in God or not. Someone not believing in God is not a reason enough for God not for his laws to work for that person. So whether you believe in God or not, if you sow, you would harvest. When the rain falls, it doesn't fall on Christians. It falls on every single person. So let me put it this way. An atheist with a plan will succeed in business more than a Christian without a plan.
0: A lot of people really kind of catch that, do they? They don't understand that person has actually caught some good principles in how to run a business.
1: Yes. And the principle is a principle of sowing and harvest, and it's a principle of God. So that person is using a principle of God without acknowledging God, but God will still honor it because the person is following a principle. It's like gravity. If you jump, you're going to come down, whether you're a Christian, whether you're a Muslim, whether you're an atheist, whether you're a Buddha, wherever you jump, you're going to. If you jump from a high building, you are going to come down. It's a principle, it's a law. So we must understand the law that governs wealth, for example. We must understand the law that governs business. We must understand law that governs negotiations. Even in leadership, we must understand all those laws. And most of those laws, the foundation is actually in the Bible. You would find a lot of those laws in the Bible. For example,
0: I mean, that's very, very true. So can you maybe, you know, someone listening now, okay, what are some of the really important principles of business? Because remember, we're saying it's about having a purpose and understanding it. So what are the most important parts of a new business up and coming? What are the most important things to remember along the journey?
1: For a new business, one of the things you must understand is most people, how they start a business is that they sit in your room, they get a brilliant idea, they get excited, and then they start it. But the first question you must ask yourself, are there people who are willing and able to pay for this? Some are willing, but are they able to pay for it? And you can test it out. If you get 1, 2, 3 customers and people are willing and able to pay for it, then you have a business. But people spend a year getting a logo, getting a website, trying to create a branding manual, a template. Hey, you are starting. You don't need those things right now. Test out the business. Be sure that you can have paying customers who are willing and able to pay. So you must understand how you're going to generate revenue. That's number one, right? And you must understand your target audience. So there's something called the marketing communication plan, right? So you must understand your audience. Who is this for? And create something we called an avatar. An avatar is like your customer persona. Who does my customer look like? Which age do they have? Which demographics, which psychographics? So demographics in the past was used for maybe the age, the gender, and all of that, right? But the world has now moved from demographics to psychographics. Psychographics is not just about their age and their gender or where they live. It's also about, it's more focused on their interests. Who they are, what they are really interested in. Because there will be someone possibly in London who is 25 and the person has the same interest as someone who is 65 in Spain. So that's psychographics, not necessarily demographics. So you have to establish that very clearly and then speak their language. Right?
0: So let me be able to communicate what you've got to other people.
1: Communicate, yes. So most people have a great product and a great brand. But I always tell people, great products don't sell themselves.
0: I think we've seen that on Dragon's Den, isn't it? You can see someone's got a great idea.
1: Yeah.
0: But they're not going anywhere because they don't have anyone to push them forward. And I'm going to ask this as well, because I think this is the really common one. We are trained in the UK, our schools, if you didn't go to a grammar school, that is, of being employed. Yeah, to be employed, not to be an entrepreneur or a business person, which is a bit sad. So what advice would you give someone stuck in a job that they don't enjoy and they want to start a business? Would you say, quit your job and start? Or what would you say to them? How would that transition work?
1: Okay. I'll say, don't immediately quit your job to start, because you would have bills to pay. The framework for this is spend your 8 hours or 9 hours working in your job, and the rest of the hours work on your business. Your weekends, work on your business. Keep working on your business until you have proof that the idea works and you are at least making income, consistent income from it. Maybe half of your earnings, full of your earnings, something that can sustain you. After you prove the concept for 6 months, for 1 year, maybe for 2 years, depending on the context of the business, then you can jump into it and now give it your full time to develop that business. Because businesses take time to grow. And if you have never started a business before, you will take even a longer time to even understand how business works. And if you quit your job immediately to start that business, like Abraham Maslow's theory of needs, your basic needs. Now you can't meet your basic needs, your survival needs. You can't pay your rent. You can't afford good food. You can't meet your basic needs. And one of the greatest distractions of growing a business is when you can't afford your basic needs. Because at that very moment, you would be very desperate and frustrated. So you will not make the right decisions for your business.
0: I mean, some people say, don't they, that don't take any money out of your business for the first 2 or 3 years even.
1: Yes, most people don't do that.
0: So you don't take any money at all?
1: It depends on the context of the business. So if you already have a paying job, then you reinvest all the money back into the business because you want to scale it very fast. But if, for example, you are totally unemployed and this is the business you have started, you can decide to take bits and pieces of it to take care of your basic needs. Don't focus on luxury or anything flamboyant. Meet your basic needs, reinvest the capital back into the business and let a business scale up. Then you can take more from it.
0: So what do you think is, I mean, because like I was saying, our education system doesn't really train us at all for business. I mean, it doesn't even train you to run a house. Can you imagine? Yeah. They don't tell you about council tax or nothing. It doesn't train you to live. It's very strange. Yeah. Trains you to do, really strange mathematics, but it doesn't do anything else.
1: Yeah.
0: Do you think people do need some guidance along the way then? Do you think they do need people to train them?
1: 100%, we always need people to train us. You see, the educational system is a standardized, generalized system to help everybody, but it's not customized for your purpose and for your destiny. So you must be responsible for your purpose, your calling, your destiny, and where you are moving towards. That's why, for example, there are many books out there that will teach you about business. For example, in 2021, I launched a book in Dubai, The 12 Sales Secrets The Global 500 Companies Don't Want You to Know. It's a book I researched on the top 500 companies in the world, and I came up with the 12 secrets that run through all of them.
0: Can you give us one?
1: Yes. So, for example, the first one is customization, emotions. We buy out of emotions and we justify it with logic.
0: Oh.
1: Yeah, we always
0: buy. So, they're pulling on our emotions on their product.
1: They're pulling on our emotions and justifying with logic. For example, I don't want to mention your brand name, but there's a brand out there, a beverage brand, that puts names on their bottles, for example. That particular beverage brand, if you look at when they started that campaign, in 2011, they made about $11 billion in extra revenue. Not because they introduced a new product or they reduced their prices, but because they wrote people's names on the bottles. So if, for example, I'm going to visit you, and I see a bottle with your name on it, I'm going to deliver it to you. I have my dad's name on it. I have my friends, have my wife's name on it. So that one alone is a customization emotion. So if you can customize things, people feel more attached to it more than they regularly would be. And that made them $11 billion. So that's just one secret out of it. And I broke it down into how every person can also use it for their small business.
0: Okay, I'm going to go there and be very honest with you, Dan. You're giving us golden nuggets here. But, okay, You're in business and you're trying to sell something for the most expensive with the cheapest product. But that's not going to last you very long, is it? Because people are going to go home and go, this didn't work. Do you have to have a quality control as well on what you do?
1: Quality control, as in when someone is starting a business, right?
0: Yes, yes.
1: Okay, so it's very important that's where like I said, the marketing, your customer avatar comes in. The people that you are selling to. For example, I have people I consult with, and then they buy from different parts of the world, including China, and it's known as China sells cheap goods. That's what they say. But that's not actually true. They sell based on the grade that you can afford. So if you want,
0: that's right, because they actually manufacture everything. So yeah, right to the top of the range. Yeah. Exactly.
1: So yeah. I can give you the same thing for £1,000, and I can give you the same thing for £50. But the £50 one, you don't expect it to last as much as the £1,000 one. But yet the £50 one is cheap, but they still have the market for it. So it depends on the customer persona, the people that you are dealing with, and what they are able to afford, and they understand that the £50 one will not be as lasting as £1,000 one. But quality control is also a very important part of business, because at the end of the day, people will buy out of the trust for the product, but they must use it and it must help them meet the expectation that you sold to them.
0: So why do companies then give their products away? What is that about? You go there on the street and they're giving out free toothpaste and they're giving out products.
1: Yes. So there's something we call top of mind awareness. For example, if Madeleine, I tell you right now that I need to buy a suit, I need you to suggest a person, a store anywhere to buy a new suit immediately. Three names possibly will come into your mind, or one name will come into your mind. That is top of mind awareness.
0: So you just want the brand to be well known.
1: Well known, because people buy what they often see. When you see something for a very long time, psychologically, you trust that it is true. So if I see it on TikTok, I see it on Instagram, I see it on a billboard, I see an influencer talking about it, I may have never used it, but I just trust that it's a good product. So that's why people keep advertising. And if they tell you to taste it or try it, they want you to also have a feel of it. Because something you have tried before and liked, psychologically, you trust that you can always buy it again. Or it's okay to spend your money to buy it again if you loved the taste or if you loved the feel or whatever it is.
0: Well, Daniel, you're giving us so many golden nuggets, but we've got to go to a quick break right now. I've got Daniel Sapong talking about business and kingdom-mindedness and how we can be successful as Christians. We're coming right back.
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0: Well, welcome back to Daytime. Yes, wow, this is really, really interesting. I've got Daniel Sapong here. He is a person who trains people in business. He's a strategist. He helps you with sales. It helps you understand that being a born-again Christian, being someone who knows the Lord, is a very big advantage if you can use it correctly. So welcome back to the show, Daniel. Now, if you have a question for Daniel, let me give you the number again, 66777, put the first word Premier or Student. studio@premier.org.uk. But I'm sure, Daniel, they're just taking notes and listening. I mean, business. Now, we started it like that. Does it have an advantage? So you're working alongside someone else. They're using the biblical principles, but they're not even knowing God. But when you know God, what have you seen that God has done for you that's made you see, yes, there really is an advantage?
1: Okay, let me share a story. A couple of years ago, I was looking out for a couple of new contracts for my business and all of that. I tried all the principles and then the laws that I know. They worked, but I didn't get a yes out of it. But the Lord spoke to me to just have patience. I was still praying. I was still trusting God. That was a season where I learned how to trust God, because you are doing everything right, but you are getting everything wrong. So in that season, you just have to trust that God has a plan. Now, it will surprise you, Madeline, to know that the contract I was seeking for, I got a way bigger one than what I was looking for. And I didn't look for it. I didn't apply for it. I didn't do anything. It came into my direct message on LinkedIn.
0: I mean,
1: yes.
0: Wow.
1: Strangely, it just came into my direct message on LinkedIn. It came on, I think, on a Tuesday. By the next Monday, the contract had started and it was life-changing for me.
0: I mean, so waiting. So you said you did everything right. You had all the principles,
1: right,
0: but things were just not moving.
1: Yes,
0: and do you think that's where people don't really understand where the Holy Spirit is guiding something?
1: Yes, that's what most people don't understand. Sometimes the no you are getting simply means next one. So you get a no. It doesn't mean God wasn't there for you. It doesn't mean God didn't care. And I when this opportunity came, I was so thankful of all the no's that I got. I was so thankful, because if I had got a yes a month before, I would have possibly lost this. And that yes wasn't anywhere close to the one that God brought my door. So the extra advantage, apart from the biblical principles, is that we have a helper called the Holy Spirit. And he reveals things to us in dreams. He reveals things to us in visions. He talks to us through our intuition. He brings things to us. He guides us, you know. So that is why the Bible says that trust in the Lord with all your heart and lean not on your own understanding. In all your ways, acknowledge him and he will direct your path. That means that God directing our path is not automatic. He loves us, he cares for us and all that, but he doesn't just direct us just because he loves us. We must acknowledge him in all our ways. We must trust him and not lean on our own understanding.
0: I mean, business itself, like I was saying earlier, can be a calling.
1: Yes.
0: And so when you are going into business, do you have to, I really like this thing, this is what I'm, or can it be really random, something that you don't particularly like, but you just feel led to do it?
1: Yeah, it can just be random. If you are feeling led to do it, they're aligned with God, is God speaking. When God calls you into business, it doesn't always come like, hey, my son,
0: you're going to do this. Yeah.
1: Yes. No. Sometimes it's just a random idea. Let me give you an example. About 20 years ago, I met someone randomly, and then the person told me, oh, it would be great to have you in a commercial. I mean, I wasn't a model, you know? And then I went for a couple of interviews and pictures and stuff like that. And then in the next month or two, I was doing an ad for Vodafone, right? I was doing an ad for a telco. Now, from there, I just loved that whole space and I was just good at talking to people. And that person couldn't continue the business. So I told the person I can't continue it. So immediately, I went out there. I started recruiting young people, models and stuff like that. And eventually, they did ads for top multinational brands. And I was also making good money out of it. But it doesn't mean it was a continuity or a perpetual business. It was just for that season.
0: So, and I think that's the thing. I mean, I'm very thankful in my Jewish understanding. That's the thing. We don't see it as it's got to be this, it's got to be that.
1: Yeah.
0: It's got movement.
1: It can change. No, it can change. It can change all the time. It can change. It's dynamic.
0: So if something's not working, don't worry about it. Just start something else.
1: Yeah. If something is not working, first understand why it's not working. Because insanity is doing the same thing over and over and over again and expecting different results.
0: So actually, now you're reminding me of Dragon's Den again, where they hear something and they look at them and go, please don't sell your house for that. Or that, you know, because the person has got this, their whole life faith, it's got to be this, I've got to do this.
1: Yeah.
0: Is that a problem sometimes when you're training people?
1: Yeah, it is. There's there's a relentless focus or there's a relentless desire to continue. And that is good. That's a good attribute to have. But first ask yourself, why is it not working? If you don't know why it's not working and you are just basing it on your faith and determination to continue, you may be playing a fool's game.
0: So like they said to them, I hear you, Daniel, they say to them, we love you, but we don't think this is the right product.
1: Yeah.
0: And now how can you discern that you might be selling the wrong thing or you might be in the wrong sphere? How do you switch up really fast?
1: Okay. Making decisions in business is based on insights and data. Most people never collect data. They never collect feedback. You have to know, what have I done over the last couple of years or last couple of months? Which results did it bring me? Do I have any testimonial, social proof, anything to support? You need proof to support that what you are doing, people are willing and able to pay for it. And then it can also scale. You can also scale it because not everything is scalable. For example, I was talking to someone who wanted to start something in music. Wanted to teach people, was teaching people how to play the piano and all of that. And he was doing great. And I looked at his earning and I was like, you are earning good, but you can never scale. The only way you can scale this is if you create a product, a video, something that everybody in the world can have access to and that it can learn from you. But if your time is always needed, then you cannot scale your business. You must create a digital product, something, or maybe you must work with other freelancers so that they can go to the places. But anything that always needs your time can never scale the way you desire for it to scale.
0: I'm really, really hearing that because let's go there, really. Let's really go down to the nitty-gritty. Character, stewardship, generosity. How important is that in business and as a Christian in business?
1: Your character always precedes you. Your reputation always precedes you. People don't always buy because it's a good product. They buy because they trust the name or the face behind the product. So it's a very, very important part of life, of business, especially as a Christian. Also, when it comes to, you mentioned generosity and...
0: generosity and stewardship.
1: And stewardship. You must understand that the business is not your own. You are only a steward. I like the part of the Bible where Jesus gave the parable of talents that was given to three people. One was given 5 talents, 2 talents, and 1 talent. 5 doubled it to 10, 2 doubled it. And then the one person was scared. And because of that, he hid it. So he presented the same thing back to the master. I mean, if you've given me 1 talent, I've presented to you, maybe it's fair. But the master called him wicked.
0: Yeah, I mean, it's a heavy statement, wasn't it?
1: It's a very heavy statement. I thought the master would have just said, you are not serious or you are lazy. But he said he's wicked. So that helps us understand any gift that God has given you, any calling that God has given you, anything that God has given you, you are a steward of it. It doesn't belong to you. You are just stewarding it. That is why it's always important to come back to God, to always ask for directions towards where it should go.
0: Oh, I'm hearing the scriptures here, Daniel.
1: Yes.
0: Be fruitful and multiply was the first command, wasn't it?
1: Yeah. Exactly. Be fruitful and multiply. So most people think the judgment of God is mostly about sin. It's also about not being fruitful and not multiplying.
0: Yeah, I mean, Jesus does say, where's your fruit? He really does. Oh, you're getting me. Yeah, what can we do? Okay, let's help everybody out there. So what skills are the most valuable in the future economy? Because my goodness, it looks like the future economy looks like it's going to be a completely different shape.
1: Yes. I think before I even talk about the future economy, I want to talk about the current and future economy. The single most important skill every human being, whether in business or not, should learn is how to sell. Because everyone sells. The baby sells when he's crying that he wants food. You are always selling when you are telling your boss you need that promotion or that pay raise. You are selling when you want that discount. When you want to take that person on that date, you are selling yourself. We sell every single day.
0: But people don't, they're not always comfortable with that though, are they? That's the problem.
1: They're not comfortable because the word selling has been misrepresented. Selling is not forcing your product on someone. Selling is not manipulating people. Selling is basically presenting value that can be of benefit to someone. But people use tactics, lies, manipulation, and now the word sales has been aligned with that. But that's not what sales is about. For example, I don't remember the last time possibly you went out with friends and you decided to go to a restaurant, and maybe you suggested the restaurant we should go to. They decided to go with you, not because that was the best restaurant, but you sold it best. It's all selling.
0: That's very true. Very true. We're all promoting something one way or another.
1: We're all promoting something, you know.
0: So is that a gifting or can that be learned?
1: It can be learned. Let me tell you a story. When I started my career in sales, in my first month, I had a target. You know, sales, you have a target. In my first month, I had a percentage. How much percent do you think I was able to do?
0: 20?
1: Zero. And then I went into my second month. And mind you, I was working hard. I was doing calls, meetings, and everything. In my second month, maybe I did a bit better. What percentage do you think I did?
0: Okay, then if you said 10.
1: Very close, but I did zero again. In my third month, now let's go to the third month. Maybe this time, have a little faith in me. In the third month, how much do you think I was able to do?
0: Okay, I'll go 5 now then. 5.
1: Okay, so you are very close, but zero again.
0: Wow.
1: Yeah.
0: So it was my third month. Took you time to learn it.
1: Yeah. So in my third month, I realized that I was passionate about what I was doing, but I didn't have the skills. So I concluded that passion and skills are totally two different things. You can be extremely passionate about the business you are doing, the organization you work in, but if you don't have the skills, you will fail and you will fail beautifully. So in the fourth month, every book I could find on sales, every video I could find on sales, any conference I could find on sales, I was there. I developed myself. And in the fourth month, I brought you one of the biggest deals in the organization. And within 12 months, I became the head of sales in the organization.
0: Wow.
1: Yeah.
0: I mean, can you give us a clue inside you that what changed that made the difference? Just a nugget, maybe.
1: Okay. What changed that made the difference? I think I was trying to sell. In sales, most people are always trying to sell a product without even knowing the person, understanding the person. But in sales, you sell the value. What do I mean by the value? The value simply means, what's in it for me? People want to know, what's in it for me? So people don't care about your company, your vision, your product, your features. They don't care. All they care about is, what is in it for me? So I started telling them what is in it for them. And previously, I was talking to everyone. But a product that is for everyone is a product that is for no one. So this time, I now looked at the data of the people that have bought from the company before. And I started looking at that same similar audience and started speaking to those people, because you have limited time, you have limited energy, you have limited resources. You don't want to be speaking to everybody. You have to get your market or the people that you believe are aligned to what you are selling or the product or the business.

0: actually, you know, when you say it like that, actually, to be in business, you are actually serving people.
1: Yeah, you are serving people.
0: You have to think of it that way.
1: That way.
0: You are actually a servant people. To them. What do you want? Exactly. What can I get you?
1: Yes. And if someone doesn't need your product or your service immediately, it is fine. Because sometimes people currently don't have the resources for it. Sometimes they're not even in the right market. So I'll talk about rejection, why people get rejected. You get rejected because, number one, you are possibly talking to the wrong audience. Or you're talking to the right audience, but you didn't sell the right value. Or you're talking to the right audience, but they are currently not ready. You know, so they are, currently not.
0: You know, I could really be here for the next 2 hours. So let's find out what you've got, what resources people can get. What's the name of your book, by the way?
1: It's The 12 Sales Secrets the Global 500 Companies Don't Want You to Know.
0: Available on all platforms?
1: Yes. 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The global
0: 12 sales secrets. I mean, you've unpacked some lovely nuggets. Now, let's go there. You've got a Kingdom Business Conference.
1: Yes.
0: So what is behind the vision and when is it going to happen?
1: Okay, so the Kingdom Business Conference is a conference that brings together top professionals, career professionals, students together in a place to connect, to network, and then to learn. And it's going to happen on the 5th of September, 2026. At the St. Michael's Chester Square Church in London, about 5 minutes from Victoria Station. And they are going to learn about digital and AI. You talked about the future skills that people should learn. That's digital and AI. It's going to be a masterclass on how to scale your authority, your influence, and your revenue using AI. They're also going to learn about how to dominate in your career and in your business through your faith. It's going to be a panel of professional speakers in that. And then another thing they're also going to learn is how to understand and interpret your dreams. Because sometimes, as a Christian, God is speaking to you in dreams. You don't even understand the dreams that you are having and how to interpret them.
0: Absolutely. Absolutely. I mean, who is this designed for, by the way?
1: It's designed for all Christian professionals, whether you have a business, whether you work in any space, or whether you're a student. It's a good and amazing place for all Christians, professionals to come together, to network, opportunities. I mean, a lot of people get opportunities through these conferences because they share their cards, they share their business, and then they get clients and all that through that. A lot of people learn as well from there. So it's basically for all Christian professionals.
0: I mean, it sounds like all churches should be doing this, doesn't it, really?
1: Yes, I mean,
0: do you think churches should be teaching on business?
1: They should. It's very important because there's no point to be spiritually empowered, yet when it comes to the realm of the world which we live in, you are lost in insight and knowledge on how to dominate. So eventually, the people that don't believe in our Jesus would learn their skills and then dominate, and then we will just keep praying. So it's very important for all churches to do that.
0: Okay, so can we get the details? If someone's considering to attend, and what would you encourage them to do to be there, and where do they sign up, and how do they do it?
1: Okay, so for just as I'm here on this platform right now, we have about 100 free tickets that we want to give out. So just head towards to Eventbrite and search for the Kingdom Business Conference Elevate. Or you
0: Kingdom Business Conference Elevate on Eventbrite. You've got 100 free tickets.
1: 100 free tickets.
0: My friends.
1: We have amazing sponsors that help us with this. So we're able to give it out there for free. Or you can just follow me as well on social media, Daniel Sapon Jr., or on Instagram, TikTok, Daniel_Sapon7. That's Daniel_Sapong7. Just drop me a DM and I can share with you the link. And then you can take it from there. Or can also leave out the contact of the event. That's 074-24-128363. 074-24-128363. You can also text or WhatsApp and we can send you the link and you'd be in that room and you'd be blessed.
0: I mean, it sounds like there needs to be more Daniels helping the body to, because business is it's an important part of the kingdom financiers of the coming age that we're in. And it does look like a wealth transfer seems to be going on right in our midst. Yes. But if we don't have our baskets right, we won't be able to get anything.
1: Exactly. That is it.
0: Well, what is the, we've got to close up. So I just want us to sort of take a little bit of time reflecting really and looking back, what was the biggest lesson that God taught you through your business?
1: That is, it was a lesson and a very big lesson. I think the lesson was, if you don't

0: involve me, that's God. If you don't involve me, I won't be involved. You have to consciously involve God in everything you are doing. Else he will be close to you, but he won't force himself on you.
1: Wow. That's really deep in a way, because you think he's just there, don't you? But you have to invite him in. I mean, can I ask you a bit of a deep question, but what does success mean to you today?
0: I think success means having been pleased with the work I'm doing on earth. God being pleased, whatever that God brought me on earth, whatever I'm doing, me doing it in a way that heaven and God knows that it was a good decision to create me. For me, that's all success means to me.
1: I love that. I mean, we began by talking about Daniel and Joseph, people who were given great wealth, but also for a purpose. So what would your message be as we close up? And I'd ask you to pray as well for Christians to honor God and excel in the marketplace.
0: Okay. I think the word that I would share with you is that God is interested not just in your spiritual growth, but in everything that concerns you. And God is currently ready to give you that blessing that you are waiting for. And I even forgot to add, at the program as well, it also includes a time of worship, prayer, and then a prophetic, where we are going to worship together, we are going to pray together concerning our business, and also hear the mind of God concerning our lives and our business through the prophetic. So it's going to be a wholesome event. So God is interested in everything that concerns you. So submit to him, surrender everything to him, and he will make you fruitful.
1: I think the one thing we forgot to say is, what is the date and where?
0: Okay, it's on the 5th of September, 2026. It's on a Saturday from 12 p.m. So you can have a good morning at home. So from 12 p.m. to 5 p.m. And it's going to be in London, St. Michael's Chester Square Church in London. It's about 5 minutes from Victoria Station. So that's very basically central.
1: Well, can I ask you to pray for those who are in that job and says, this is not my job. I need to be an entrepreneur. I need to be into business. Would you send out a prayer for them this morning?
0: Yes. Father, in the name of Jesus, we thank you so much for your people, for your children. We pray that may your hand be strong over them in this season, in the name of Jesus. Father, may you open strange doors for people. May you give people insight into their lives, into their destinies, into the plan that you have for them, in the mighty name of Jesus. Anyone that feels lost, I pray that, Lord, may you open doors of clarity for them, in the name of Jesus. Anyone who is feeling depressed right now, I pray that may the spirit of heaviness be lifted up from them, in the name of Jesus. Father, may you enter into every home listening to this right now. May you deliver them from every evil. May your hand be strong upon them. May you bless them and draw them closer to you. In Jesus' name have we prayed. Amen.
1: Amen and amen. Now, finally, how could the church do a better job preparing people to be in business?
0: I believe that churches should also have departments that put together skill training for the people in the church. It can be for the youth, it can be for the whole church. And maybe every quarter or every year, the church can have such a conference, invite Christians that are doing exceptionally well in their careers to come and teach the young people, the students who are lost in their careers, the people that have started business, that are confused, the youth that don't even know which job to go into, to do that. And to be honest, I get paid a lot to do that for the corporate world. But for churches, I do that for free because it's a gift that I have. So any church that is having that desires to have a top level professional to bring these kind of conferences, I'm happy to always do that to bless the body of Christ.
1: Wonderful. Well, how can they contact you? Have you got an email website?
0: Yes. So my website is danielsapon.com, but I think email would be much easier. So that's daniel.sapon300@gmail.com. daniel.sapon300@gmail.com. Or my official email is daniel@londonelitetraining.com. daniel@londonelite.com. Or possibly on the same contact that I gave earlier, 074-24-12-8363. That's 074-24-12-8363.
1: Daniel, what a blessing you are in the kingdom movements that God is doing on the earth. Thank you for being on the show this morning.
0: Pleasure is mine, Madeleine. Thanks for having me.
1: Thank you.
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8: If you love me, keep my commands. And I will ask the Father, and he will give you another advocate to help you and be with you forever, the Spirit of Truth. The world cannot accept him because it neither sees him nor knows him. But you know him, for he lives with you and will be in you. I will not leave you as orphans. I will come to you. Before long, the world will not see me anymore, but you will see me. Because I live, you also will live. On that day, you will realize that I am in my Father, and you are in me, and I am in you. Whoever has my commands and keeps them is the one who loves me. The one who loves me will be loved by my Father, and I too will love them and show myself to them. Then Judas, not Judas Iscariot, said, "But Lord, why do you intend to show yourself to us and not to the world?" Jesus replied, "Anyone who loves me will obey my teaching. My Father will love them, and we will come to them and make our home with them. Anyone who does not love me will not obey my teaching. These words you hear are not my own. They belong to the Father who sent me. All this I have spoken while still with you. But the Advocate, the Holy Spirit, whom the Father will send in my name, will teach you all things and will remind you of everything I have said to you. Peace I leave with you. My peace I give to you. I do not give to you as the world gives. Do not let your hearts be troubled, and do not be afraid."
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10: Hello, I'm Kelly Valencia. A man's due back in court in Greece today following the discovery of the body of a missionary in Athens. 38-year-old Elizabeth Jane Ross from Edinburgh was found dead last month. The suspect is believed to be a 26-year-old Afghan boxer, although this hasn't been confirmed by authorities. Sky's Scotland correspondent Connor Gillis is in the Greek capital.
11: Elizabeth came to Greece in June, initially staying with friends in an area of Athens near the port. Elizabeth is believed to have died between 5 and 7 days before she was found. Tissue analysis is being carried out by the medical examiner in Greece.
10: A new report has found that almost a quarter of households with children under the age of five are experiencing food poverty. The Education Policy Institute says that figure rises to one in two single-parent households. It's over one in three in homes with a child under five and a disabled adult. Tim Morfing is the chief executive of Transforming Lives for Good. He says the struggle sadly gets worse during the holidays.
12: For so many children, that school dinner is a lifeline for their well-being, but it's also a lifeline for families because the cost of providing food in the holidays just is too much for those that are on the breadline.
10: You know the news. Andy Burnham says his Catholic upbringing is informing the policies he's pursuing. The Prime Minister has been speaking about how he was influenced by Archbishop Derek Warlock and his advocacy for inner-city communities in Liverpool. He's explained the Archbishop's impact to Elizabeth Day on her How to Fail podcast.
13: Still don't actually differentiate faith and politics particularly. I think they're all part of the same thing. How do you live your life? How do you treat other people? Do you have a care for people at the heart of everything that you do?
10: Pope Leo will visit Latin America later this year. The 11-day trip in November will include stops in 10 cities, beginning in Uruguay before moving on to Argentina and ending in Peru. Peru is a country the pontiff knows well, as he served as a missionary there in the 1980s, later served as a bishop and became a citizen of the country. And a New York-based influencer has set himself the challenge of pretending God is real for a month in a bid to see how his outlook on life changes. Brian Guen, a former crypto founder, has been practicing what he calls faithless Christianity. He describes it as a commitment to going through the motions of faith, such as church and Bible reading, watching it change your life and seeing if the belief comes after. He told Premier that he has felt a shift in recent days. The challenge has gone viral, with Christians commenting to say they are praying for him to find out what's out there.
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10: London is enjoying partly cloudy skies and a pleasant 22 degrees Celsius. Further north in Edinburgh, it's a cooler 18 degrees with a 40% chance of rain. Wales around Cardiff is 21 degrees Celsius and largely dry. Northern Ireland sees light showers in Belfast with temperatures at 18 degrees Celsius. Generally, scattered showers persist in the northwest, whilst much of England and Wales will remain drier with sunny spells. That's your latest from the Premier News team. 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

0: You are listening, of course, to Daytime here on Premier Christian Radio. I'm Madeleine Kersner with you this afternoon, and a very good afternoon. My goodness, I'm in London and it's only about 20, 21 degrees. I don't know what's happening. It's amazing. It's wonderful. Finally, the heat is calming down and we hope it just stays that way. Though I do think from what I'm seeing on the weather forks, by Sunday, we're going back up to 30. Whew, hallelujah, hallelujah, hallelujah. We're ready. At least we get a little bit of a breather. Well, there's a lot going on the news. And of course, we're looking at the news from a Christian perspective in this hour. And the Prime Minister is promising a major expansion of mental health services, saying the system as it is leaves family and the NHS under unbearable strain. And writing in the Mirror, Andy Burnham says that the support only comes when someone reaches crisis point. So come the autumn, there's going to be walk-in mental health facilities, which will be popping up in libraries, banks, and elsewhere on the high streets across England. It's part of a £343 million government initiative to help people get closer to home without relying on referrals. But what role does the church have to play in this? Well, joining me now is Rachel Newham, author and specialist on theology of mental health. Welcome to the show, Rachel.
1: Hi, Madeleine.
0: Well, this sounds like it's good news. Do you agree with the Prime Minister there that we really need to have this urgent action?
1: I do. And I think it's been a long time coming. So much great progress was kind of made at the beginning of the decade about talking about this kind of parity of esteem between mental and physical health. And then it sort of dropped off a cliff a little bit. So it's really brilliant to see that actually it's one of, initial priorities. And early intervention in mental health care is absolutely key, because ultimately, on a kind of economic level, it saves a lot of money, but also it saves a huge amount of suffering if people can get the support they need in a timely manner.
0: I mean, these new mental health facilities will be at the heart of a local community, won't it? Like churches, are they involved? Do you think people can go for support, or is the issue we've been too reluctant to address? I mean, what do you think? Can we have them in churches as well?
1: From the proposals that I've looked at, churches kind of aren't, I haven't seen anything around churches. But actually, if the point is this space often, it's the space and the staff that are needed so that people are able to get help when they need to. So if churches were able to be involved in that, I think it would be great. Because I think as well, way back when, churches were at the forefront of mental health care. It's the reason that oldest mental health hospital in the world, the Bethlehem Royal, is named after the birthplace of Christ. So I think churches can be really involved. I think one of the most important things is that churches would be partnering with mental health professionals rather than trying to replace mental health professionals.
0: I mean, we have really seen quite a crisis in mental health, haven't we? Do you think? I think so much information bombarding us, our minds, and very, very negative news. So what does Scripture tell us about mental health? Are there particular passages that we can turn to?
1: Yeah, so Scripture talks both about what mental health and well-being is, but also about how we can respond and how we can look after one another. So Genesis chapter 2 sets out this vision of shalom, of what positive mental well-being looks like and can, and kind of what contributes to it. So beauty and safety and vocation and relationships with one another and with God. Adam and Eve have all of that for them. But also throughout Scripture, we see when people are really struggling, there is an openness to be able to talk about it. So, the Psalms are full of laments of people crying out to God when it hurts. And one of my favourite passages actually is in 1 Kings 19, which is where Elijah, he's just defeated Ahab, and he says, "Take my life, Lord, I've had enough." Has this real exhaustion and mental strain. And the response of God in that is to send an angel with food to give him rest. And the angel kind of comes alongside him and said, "The journey has been too much for you." So there's this real recognition that it's been really difficult. And I think if we as churches can kind of follow those principles of coming alongside people, listening to them, caring for their physical needs as well, and providing reassurance that God is with them. And it is hard. You know, they're not being dramatic. It's hard. I think that's a really positive way that we can be present for people and help them with their mental health without kind of attempting to do things that we're not qualified to do.
0: I mean, Rachel, there's so much I could ask you on this, but it is the news hour. So I'm just going to ask you one final question. For someone listening right now or struggling, what message would you give them?
1: I think from a safety point of view, if they're feeling like their life is in danger or they really can't cope, then although it's not ideal, the options are things like 999 and going to A&E for people who are really struggling. But for kind of everyone else who is struggling with the day-to-day and just finding things hard, the scriptures are a great resource. They tell us that we're not alone. We're not alone in how we struggle because generations of believers have struggled too, but also because we have Jesus, you know, our great high priest who has experienced agony like no one else, actually. You know, it talks in Luke's gospel about him sweating blood because of the amount of pressure and anguish he was under. And so that the belief that we have in a God who cares for us and that who cares so much, he has experienced mental anguish, and that we're not alone in that. And to, if possible, speak to those around you and be honest as you can, but also be honest with God. He is there and ready to listen.
0: Rachel, that was Rachel Newham, author and specialist on the theology of mental health. Thank you very much for being on the show this afternoon.
1: Thank you.
0: And by the way, if you do want to speak to someone, you can call Premier Lifeline right here. It's available for you right now.
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0: Oh, now that's a version of the song that I sing. I mean, I can remember that when I was very, very young. Yes, go tell everyone. You are listening, of course, to Premier Christian Radio. This is Daytime. I'm Madeline Kersner with you this afternoon. It's already coming up to nearly 20 past 12, and this is the news from a Christian perspective. Well, Security Minister Dan Jarvis says faith communities should feel safe and secure in their places of worship as a free security training program continues to be rolled out across England and Wales. Well, speaking to Premier's News, Mr. Jarvis said the training would help faith organizations better understand security threats and take practical steps to protect congregations and property. The Faith Security Training Program was launched earlier this year, funded by the Home Office and delivered by CDS Support. Well, Eddie Rees, Marketing Manager at CDS Support, joins us online now. Welcome to the show, Ellie.
1: Hello. Hi there.
0: Good morning. Good afternoon. Well, can you tell us a little bit more about this training? Because I didn't realise it was available, why it was launched and what it's trying to achieve.
1: Yeah, so the training programme is from the Home Office. It's actually been in development since the 2019 Christchurch attacks in New Zealand. The then Home Secretary committed to providing security training for places of worship. So the scheme was piloted last year and it was launched in February of this year. We've been delivering online, in person and via e-learning as well. We've seen a really good uptake across all faith communities, including across all Christian denominations, with hundreds of people trained so far.
0: I mean, what would you say are the main security challenges and concerns that faith communities are facing at the moment?
1: I think it varies depending on the community. So some communities, you know, they're concerned about theft, property damage, antisocial behaviour. Others, it's also hate crime, and others have also to worry about serious incidents, counter-terror measures, that kind of thing. So the training takes in all of these things, and basically it equips faith communities to go away and adapt it, to take practical steps depending on their context and their individual place of worship.
0: Well, it seems like you've been running the training sessions for a few months now. What do they look like? Could you run us through a few things that these sessions might teach?
1: Yeah, so you can join us in person. We run sessions up and down the country across England and Wales, or online, because that is a lot more convenient sometimes, or also e-learning, which is available online 24/7. So people can join in whatever format is most convenient for them. So in terms of what people would learn, so you are basically being taught about the basics of, you know, what is hate crime? What does it look like? And what sort of steps could you take to prevent or reduce the risk of something happening at your place of worship, whether that's low-level crime all the way up to very serious terror incidents. And we sort of run through practical scenarios, just sort of, you know, the theory, and then in practice, what would that look like? How would you deal with that situation? So it's aimed at everybody from faith leaders, trustees, church staff, all the way down to volunteers or individual members of the congregation who are involved in security, perhaps you're an usher or something like that. So it's sort of aimed at anybody connected with a place of worship, and it takes you through the full spectrum of what you could do pre-incident, during an incident, and also there's a bit around the legislation as well. Martin's Law is something that a lot of organisations are trying to get to grips with at the moment.
0: I mean, what has been the uptake so far? Are places of worship and specific churches responding well and coming in for the training?
1: Yeah, we've seen really good uptake across all Christian denominations, to be honest. And it's really one of the benefits of the training, sort of side benefit, is that being in a room with other Christian churches and other faith groups, is you hear that people are having perhaps similar challenges and how they've managed to solve those. So it's a really good way to sort of get to know other church people who are active in the church in your area, and also share knowledge across faith groups. There's a sort of community cohesion side benefit where people hear about the same struggles that others are having, and I think it does help improve understanding.
0: I mean, what would your message be then to the church leaders who might be listening today and might be unsure whether this is the type of training that is actually relevant for them? They've not quite made it yet.
1: I think, you know, sadly, in the last few years, we have really have seen an upswing in serious incidents aimed at places of worship or faith communities. And we have a few people on our courses who say, you know, we hope it never happens, but we want to be prepared if it does. And I think that that is probably the best attitude of trying to understand what you would need to put in place. Perhaps you're already doing stuff, and that's fantastic, but it's just sort of sense checking it and seeing what other activities or measures you could put in place to try and mitigate the risks, and crucially tailor them to your context, so that you're using that training in the most relevant way.
0: I mean, actually, where can people then learn about these sessions, and how can they book it?
1: Yep. So if you Google faith security training, you'll see that there's information about it on the .gov website. You'll also find our website where you'll be able to sign up for sessions, see what's available in your area, join a virtual session, or access the e-learning.
0: So your website is?
1: It is www.fst.cdssupport.uk.
0: But again, you can get it on the government website as well.
1: Yeah, if you look on the government link as well, that will take you to the same place.
0: Ellie, thank you very much for sharing and the great work you're doing. Thank you.
1: No problem. Thank you very much.
0: That was Ellie Rees, Marketing Manager at CDS Support, joining us right there this afternoon.

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1: Well, you are listening to Daytime here on Premier Christian Radio. I'm Madeline Kersner with you this afternoon. I cannot really believe that it's the 6th of August. I was looking at the date saying, how is it going so fast already? Yes, the 6th of August. It's a Thursday afternoon and we're delighted that you've joined us on the journey. Thank you for tuning in here to Premier Christian Radio. Well, I just want to share with you that this particular month, the Premier Christianity is not only out now, but it's a bumper summer edition. It includes 100 pages. That's right, 100 pages. And when you sign up, you also get digital access to Premier's Woman Alive. And this month, the features will be the wonderful gospel singer Cece Winan on her countercultural choices, stories of near-death experiences. Artist Kendall has an amazing message that you don't want to miss. There's also something on the immigration debate and a look back at what God has been doing at this year's World Cup. Well, this is our biggest issue yet. So if you're not already a subscriber, this is the best way to become one. 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And don't forget, we're coming back with some more new news items in the hour.
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1: Well, you are listening to Premier Christian Radio and we are dealing with the news from a Christian perspective. Well, a Christian leader in the Diocese of Makurdi, Nigeria, has called for Christians to return home. Many people from the majority Christian Benue state has been living in camps for the internally displaced people. The government is starting to resettle displaced families elsewhere in the state, but the local church is demanding more action. Well, Father Iyula, a partner of Aid to the Church in Need, says it's time for his fellow countrymen to come home to their farms and land. Well, joining us now is John Newton from the ACN. Welcome to the show this afternoon.
7: A very good afternoon to you.
1: So, okay, what's the situation there for Christians in the Benue state, which has driven them out of their homelands?
7: Well, basically, what we've seen over more than a decade is continued, repeated, regular attacks by members of the Fulani herd of community who appear to have been radicalized. They're certainly well-armed. They've certainly got the firepower to take over areas, take over villages, and to drive out the original occupants. Exactly what's going on there, no one seems to agree, but the church seems to think that there is a religious dimension to this, and that these predominantly Muslim extremists are trying to drive out the Christian communities.
1: So would you then say it is safe to return?
7: This is one of the biggest problems, that the state is resettling people at the moment, and they are committed in the long term to people returning to their villages. But this is the point the church has made, that as of this current day, there isn't one single area that's been taken over by these extremist groups where the government has successfully driven them out and reclaimed the land. So it's all very well and good about the government having these aspirations, but the government needs to take solid action now to do something to reclaim these areas for the people it's been seized from.
1: I mean, it sounds really kind of a half sort of situation there, doesn't it? Not quite safe. But why is it then so important that Christians return to their farms and lands and homes at this time?
7: Well, there's two real reasons for that. The first is that we've seen within the state a drop off in terms of agricultural production. And Benue states in what they call the middle belt of Nigeria, that's really the breadbasket of the country. If these farms aren't working, if food isn't being produced, it could lead to massive food insecurity. And we've already seen problems. We've already only this week seen the state putting into place plans to try and address the drop in agricultural production. So for that very simple economic and social and food reason, we need to see these places retaken. But on the more moral point, these are lands which have been farmed for generations by these people who have been driven off of them. These are farms that were farmed by their fathers, by their grandfathers, by their great-grandfathers. This is part of their life, part of their heritage, and it's only just that they should be able to go back and continue the life that they've known so well. If they are resettled elsewhere in the state, they won't be able to continue farming. And when they are resettled, they're having to find menial jobs. They're struggling to support their families. So it makes far more sense on every count to try and get them back to their original villages.
1: I mean, I'm going to go there, Reverend, because it sounds so sort of a little bit dangerous still, to be honest, with what you're saying. It sounds like there's like a warfare in the area. So what can we pray for brothers and sisters in that part of Nigeria for their return or for the whole circumstance of what's happening?
7: I think we need to pray that the federal government, because security issues like this are very much in the hands of the federal government, that they will make good on the promises and the noises they've been making about action to address the seizure of lands in the Middle Belt. We know that when they put their minds to it, they were able to drive back the extremists in the northeast of the country. And I'm absolutely sure that if the federal government, with support from the international community, actually put a plan into place, they could start to drive back these extremists in the Middle Belt. So pray that God brings about the situation, the perfect situation, that will allow the government to put into effect what it's been promising to do. And also pray, because we hear stories from the camps of there being problems about drug use, drug trafficking, child labour, that the people who are in these displacement camps remain safe, that the state sees to their needs. There are some allegations that the state isn't always delivering on what it's promised. And even though the church does step in, the church can't make up that great gap between what they need and what they're being delivered. So pray for the condition of the people who are in these displacement camps, that they will be kept safe, that they will be kept secure, and again, that local authorities will live up and deliver on their promises.
1: Thank you so much for sharing what's happening there in Nigeria. And truly, we will be praying. Thank you so much, Reverend John Newton from the ACN.

I think that truly is the call of the moment. We will go, Lord. Wherever he sends us, we will go. You're listening, of course, to Premier Christian Radio. I'm Madeline Curzon. It's been an absolute delight to be with you this afternoon. Coming up to 20 to 1, whether we're coming up to the lunch hour. But I just want to remind you that every weekday morning, you can start your day with prayer, Bible readings and inspiration from our inspirational breakfast show. Yes, we have some energetic roundtable discussions on topics affecting Christians today and faith-filled reflections on the news and inspirational stories, worship music, and of course, much, much more. So why don't you set your alarm for the inspirational breakfast to start your day? It's on every weekday from 7 to 9 o'clock. And don't forget, it will inspire your day to walk in the right direction. Well, I think it's time to have a little bit of dance this afternoon. What a better song to play than the wonderful Martin Smith with God's Great Dance Floor.

0: to our wonderful guest this morning. We had Greg Hill from YouVersion speaking there to our very own Mal Pope. And of course, we had the Christian business coach, Daniel Sapong. And many of you have been wanting to get in touch. And don't worry, we will forward the details over for you, talking about Christianity and business and how very important it is for us to get our training in. It really, really is. Well, coming up, don't go anywhere because we've got Be Still and Know by the amazing Jonathan Edwards. And in the next hour, we've got C.S. Lewis podcast, which will bless you. Well, it's been a delight to be with you. I'll be back with you tomorrow morning at 10. Have a wonderful afternoon.
1: Hi, I'm Jonathan Edwards, and this is Be Still and Know. Let's hear what God is saying to us today. Psalm 124, verse 8. Our help is in the name of the Lord, the maker of heaven and earth. I wonder if you ever have what-if conversations, you know, the sort of thing. What if I'd had a different career? What if I'd gone to a different school? What if we've moved to a different town? In this psalm, David reflected on an even bigger question. What if the Lord had not been on our side? As the pilgrims made their way up to Jerusalem, he encouraged them to think about how terrible life would have been without God. It might seem a strange thing to do, but perhaps all of us from time to time should stand back from life and just imagine what it would be like if God had not been with us. This should fuel two responses. Firstly, it should strengthen our gratitude for all that God has done for us. It's so easy for us to take God for granted, and especially if we've been Christians for many years. But there's a second reason why it's good to have what-if thoughts. They can help us to focus our thoughts and prayers on those around us who do not know the Lord. They live their days without the security of knowing God's love and care. Let's allow our what-if thinking to spur us in our prayers for them. So let me ask you the big question. What would your life be like if you hadn't given your life to Christ? And now let me pray with you. Loving God, thank you for the security that you've given us for time and for eternity.

Amen. I'm so glad you've joined me today, and I encourage you to join me every day for Be Still and Know here on Premier. Or you might like to join the thousands of people who listen to this on podcast, which is, of course, available at any time. I hope you have a great day today. God bless you.

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6: 1 Corinthians 1, verses 22 to 25. Jews demand signs, and Greeks look for wisdom. But we preach Christ crucified, a stumbling block to Jews and foolishness to Gentiles. But to those whom God has called, both Jews and Greeks, Christ the power of God and the wisdom of God. For the foolishness of God is wiser than human wisdom, and the weakness of God is stronger than human strength.
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9: Hello, I'm Kelly Valencia. A man is in court in Athens, accused of killing a Scottish missionary whose body was found in a suitcase. Elizabeth Jane Ross had been staying with friends. 11 to 15-year-olds made up the largest proportion of a record 10,000-plus referral to the government's anti-extremism programme Prevent in a single year, Faye the Silber reports.
10: That total is up almost 40% from the previous 12 months, marking the highest annual number since data began in 2015. Home Office figures show 2,100 cases relate to concerns over extreme right-wing ideology, a fifth of the overall tally. More than half had none identified. 860 referrals were linked to Islamist extremism. Almost 400 overall cases concern children aged 10 and under.
9: Walk-in mental health facilities will pop up in libraries, banks and elsewhere on the high street in England this autumn. It's part of a £343 million government initiative to help people get help closer to home without relying on a referral. The Prime Minister says the system as it is leaves families and the NHS under unbearable strain. Theology of mental health expert Rachel Newman tells Premier she welcomes the plans.
11: Early intervention in mental health care is absolutely key because ultimately, on an economic level, it saves a lot of money, but also it saves a huge amount of suffering if people can get the support they need in a timely manner.
9: In other news, churches are being encouraged to take up free security training as concerns grow over religiously motivated hate crime. The scheme, launched by the Home Office earlier this year, provides guidance on recognising threats and improving preparedness when responding to incidents. Ella Rees, marketing manager at CDS Support, which is providing the training, tells Premier Moore.
12: Some communities, they're concerned about theft, antisocial behaviour. It's also hate crime. So the training takes in all of these things and it equips faith communities to take practical steps depending on their context and their individual place of worship.
9: And a New York-based influencer has set himself the challenge of pretending God is real for a month in a bid to see how his outlook on life changes. Brian Gowan, a former crypto founder, has been practicing what he calls faithless Christianity. He describes it as a commitment to going through the motions of faith, such as church and Bible reading, watching it change your life and seeing if the belief comes after. He told Premier that he's felt a shift in recent days. The challenge has gone viral, with Christians commenting to say they are praying for him to find out what's out there.
7: The Weather, brought to you in partnership with In Touch Ministries, leading people around the world into a growing relationship with Jesus Christ.
9: Well, scattered showers persist across the UK's northwest this afternoon, with northern Scotland anticipating more persistent rain tonight. England and Wales are largely dry, enjoying brighter sunny spells and feeling pleasant. Edinburgh, Scotland reaches around 18 degrees Celsius with winds of 16 to 24 kilometres per hour. In Northern Ireland, Belfast is 13 degrees Celsius under clear skies with light winds of 14.5 kilometres per hour. Expect variable cloud and light showers across the province, a noticeable cooler feel prevails. That's your latest from the Premier News theme. 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
15: 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Lewis with me, Ruth Jackson. 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And you can also register there for the chance to win a free book. If you enjoy listening to the C.S. Lewis podcast, please do consider rating and reviewing it. But now for today's show. Over the next few episodes, we're going to be exploring C.S. Lewis on apologetics. I'm delighted to be joined once again by Professor Alistair McGrath, who, like Lewis, was raised in Northern Ireland, came to faith from atheism, studied at Oxford University, and went on to become a tutor there. Alistair has written numerous books on C.S. Lewis, including a seminal biography, C.S. Lewis, A Life. Alistair, Lewis's conversion from atheism to Christianity was significantly influenced by rational argumentation and evidence. I mean, he describes himself as a reluctant convert, almost against his better wishes, but because of the facts in front of him. I mean, how important are facts and arguments and reasoning in our engagement with non-Christians, do you think?
16: I think they are very important. Lewis certainly stressed again and again and again that Christianity is eminently rational. By that, he did not mean it's rationalists relying on these arguments alone. What he was saying is these arguments point us in certain directions. And Lewis, of course, was quite theological points. He's saying conversion is not about simply human human arguments. It's about, in effect, God drawing us to himself. I mean, in Surprised by Joy, describing his own conversion, Lewis very often talks about the sense of God, you know, almost being present, almost dragging him towards himself. So he's making it very, very clear that God is involved in this whole process of realizing what truth is and finding our way back to God. So that's important. But here's what I think Lewis really would want us to take home. That in effect, things like human reason, human experience, are like clues. They're pointing beyond themselves, but it's not absolutely clear what they are pointing to. And one of the things that Lewis argues very, very clearly is that Christianity gives you a very good explanation of why these longings are there in the first place and what they are pointing to in the second. So if you like, Lewis is saying that Christianity makes sense of not simply our rational thoughts, but also our deepest desires. That's very important for Lewis, apologetically.
15: And I suppose somewhere where he's trying to balance the two is around faith and reason. And he's often obviously celebrated for his rational defense of Christianity. But how did he view that relationship between faith and reason, particularly in an era that clearly valued empirical knowledge, which obviously we do today as well? So what can we learn about that from Lewis, about this balance between faith and reason?
16: Well, Lewis talks about this at several points, and he does make the point that science is admirable in terms of helping us to understand how our universe functions. And he makes the point that scientific facts are scientific facts. But he then makes the point that we then have to ask, well, so what? I mean, how does this impact on our quest for meaning in life, on our quest for finding moral values? I think Lewis's basic take-home message is that science is great, but it can't answer life's deepest questions. And therefore, scientists are going to be looking elsewhere for answers to questions like, what is the meaning of life? And what is good? And how do we live a good life? So Lewis is sometimes portrayed as a critic or indeed an enemy of science. And he's not really. He's a critic of those who say science on its own is able to answer all of life's questions. He doesn't say that at all. He's very fond of science, but he says some people have this overextended view of what science can do. His argument is that science needs to be seen as part of the picture, but not the whole picture. And therefore, science helps us understand how the universe functions, but we need Christianity, we need a transcendent God, if we're going to construct moral values and have a sense of hope in something that's yet to come. So I think what Lewis is doing in many ways is to say, not that science is wrong, he would never say that, he's saying it just more needs to be said.
15: That there's a limit, effectively, to how far we
16: that's
15: can
16: right.
15: go with that.
16: Science has its limits.
15: So we've talked quite a lot about imagination and story and how Lewis uses those in apologetics. But what role would Lewis give to imagination when it comes to apologetics?
16: Well, I think Lewis's apologetic strategy is very often to imagine. Imagine a world which looks like this. Can you see what that would be like to step into? And wouldn't you like to be there? And that's what he's doing in the Chronicles of Narnia and elsewhere, I have to say. So what he's trying to do, if you like, is almost to suspend disbelief, to say, just imagine this and think about what it would be like to live in that. And then realize that's the way things really are. Please join me in stepping in. So he does use the imagination quite extensively. And I think it's one of his great strengths. Lewis has nothing against reason. Lewis uses rational arguments at many points. For example, if you think of the opening chapter of Mere Christianity, that argument is purely rational. It's very easy to understand. And actually, it does raise a very good point. But elsewhere, Lewis very often asks you to imagine a scenario. For example, the Pilgrim's Regress asks you to imagine that there's a distant island, which is very, very wonderful, and you have this sense in your heart that that's where you want to be. And Lewis uses that as a metaphor of the whole life of discovering God, which is you have this sense there is something drawing you to itself, and you don't really know what it is, but you have the sense that until you find it, you are going to be unfulfilled and inadequate, so you go in quest of it. So Lewis, I think, is saying, please use your imagination. Tell stories which depict things vividly. Try and realize that the imagination is given to us by God for a very good reason, and we need to make good use of it.
15: He often uses the flip side of that as well, doesn't he? For example, in that Hideous Strength, where he paints a sort of negative apologetic of what it could look like without God.
16: Well, that's right. I mean, that Hideous Strength is a very good example of Lewis giving almost like a dystopian or dysfunctional account of what a godless world would look like, or what a world in which an unchecked science is able to, in effect, just affect everything. And Lewis is saying we have to have moral values. We have to have something else which goes beyond science if we're going to, in effect, live meaningfully.
15: Alistair, obviously the questions that we're facing today are different from what Lewis would have been facing. But what advice do you think he would give to someone wanting to engage in apologetics today?
16: Well, I think Lewis would say, I've tried to do it in my way, using cultural resources of my day and age, and some that I believe to be permanently relevant. Above all, they appeal to reason, to story, to the imagination. So that his legacy, I think, would be, how do we use reason, imagination, and story in our own contexts? And what analogies could we construct that would actually really connect with where we are at the moment? And we go back to that lecture on Christian apologetics of 1945, because there Lewis is saying you've got to learn the language of your audience. We can go further than that, not just learning their language, but learning their imagined worlds, you know, the kind of way they see things. And that's why I think writers like Charles Taylor, the Canadian philosopher, are very, very helpful. They use the phrase, Taylor uses the word social imaginaries to refer to the way in which human beings imagine the world, imagine their relationships, imagine their futures. And I think that's a very helpful way of taking Lewis's basic approach and developing and giving new legs for new situations. And again, earlier, I mentioned Tim Keller in New York, who made very good use of C.S. Lewis, but did so partly by saying, I can put you in dialogue with Charles Taylor. And when we do that, then your approach, Lewis, can be recontextualized, and it works really well.
15: One of the things that he says in that essay, Alistair, is that your teaching must be timeless at heart and wear a modern dress, which is quite a good way of saying, actually, these truths are timeless, but the way you present them, the examples you use, the imaginative appeal that you use has got to be timeless. I mean, one of the things that really struck me in that essay where he's talking about apologetics is he says nothing is more dangerous to one's own faith than the work of the apologist. And so he's saying that actually when he comes to defend an argument, that's often when he finds himself in some ways disbelieving that argument. I mean, how do we protect ourselves in those situations where we're face to face with an atheist, a secularist, someone who doesn't believe these things? What advice would C.S. Lewis have in those contexts where we're going face to face to someone who is diametrically opposed to what we believe?
16: Well, let's begin by saying that Lewis really did feel apologetics to be rather draining and very often demoralizing and discouraging. I think we need to recognize that, because there may be some people listening to this podcast who are having that experience and feel this is bad. This is just I'm not a good person or not a good apologist. I think Lewis felt those things, and that I think will reassure you. In part, it's because you're stepping into somebody else's way of thinking. Very often, a way of thinking that's deeply hostile to Christianity, and that can actually be quite disturbing for you. So Lewis, I think, is rightly pointing out how difficult apologetics can be. But nevertheless, I want to say two things which I think Lewis would endorse. Number one, this has to be done. And number two, if you're the kind of person who can do this, please do it. Mm-hmm. Again, going back to a point I made earlier, Lewis felt he was called to be an apologist. Not, hey, I think I had a good idea, I'm going to be an apologist. No, someone said to him, you could do this, do it. And I think that's very important. This is a difficult job. Lewis gives us many, many helpful guidance and tools and tips to do this, but it is dispiriting. And what I would say personally is, if you decide to become an apologist, will you please surround yourself with friends who will understand this and support you as you do it? You will need to debrief. You will need to feel free to express your feelings of discouragement and have sympathetic friends who can say, we do understand, and try and help you. So please bear that in mind.
15: That's exactly what Lewis says in this essay as well, which was obviously a talk to people engaged in this area. He talks about the fact that we've got to move from Christian apologetics back to Christ himself, but also that we need to pray for each other.
17: Do you think one of the reasons that Lewis was particularly effective in engaging non-Christians was because of his previously held atheism? I guess that's your experience as well.
16: Absolutely. I think it's worth talking about this because it's such an important part of Lewis's life journey or faith journey. Because in many ways, you know, the question Lewis was asking is this. When he became a Christian, and one of the questions was, in what way is my previous experience preparing me for what God wants me to do? And Lewis was an atheist who knew why he was an atheist. He was also, subsequently, a Christian who knew why he became a Christian. I think Lewis began to realize that he knew what atheists were thinking. He could, in effect, say, I know just how you feel, but think about this. In other words, from his Christian standpoint, he could retroject into his atheist past and say, if I had known this then, I wouldn't be an atheist anymore. So in effect, Lewis is able to build on that. Now, what I want to say to you is that if you're listening to this, whatever you have in your past can be used apologetically. If you think of that passage in Mark's gospel where Christ calls the two disciples by the shores of Lake Galilee, he says, I'll make you fishers of men. Now, you see, those two first disciples were fishermen. Christ was taking something they're already very good at and repurposing it. So think about repurposing your past apologetically. If you're a scientist, how can you, in effect, use your knowledge of science to be an apologist? If you're a philosopher, likewise, you know, just think, in what way is your past a present resource for apologetics?
17: So it's not necessary then, you don't think, to have had, as you and C.S. Lewis have had, that experiential knowledge of non-belief. I mean, do you think there's any advice that Lewis would give to someone who has perhaps grown up in the church and hasn't had the same experience of you and Lewis, knowing what it's like inherently to be an atheist previously?
16: I think it unquestionably helps when talking to atheists to have been an atheist and who became a Christian. But a lot of apologetics is not addressed to atheists. It's addressed to people who were indifferent, who didn't really know very much about Christianity. So if your background is you were indifferent and became a Christian, or you're rather ignorant and you became a Christian, then there's something there for you. And again, that's why your own individual background really is quite important.
17: Alistair, you mentioned Tim Keller, but do you see any other contemporary apologists using Lewis's arguments, his methodology, or perhaps his content particularly well in their own apologetics?
16: Well, there are many people who use him. Tom Wright, for example, uses him quite effectively in Simply Christian. And there are many others who use Lewis, not often explicitly, but nevertheless, you can recognize what they're drawing on. I think what I would say to you is this, that with apologetics, it's like standing on the shoulders of giants. You know, in effect, they raise you up. They allow you to see further. So in effect, there is no problem at all about drawing on Lewis or on G.K. Chesterton, on whoever you think is really, really good. And what you will find is you craft your own distinct approach to apologetics, and Lewis may well be part of it. But what comes out at the far end is really your approach, even if Lewis has been really helpful in crafting it.
17: Alistair, what impact has Lewis's apologetics had on your own life, your own faith journey, your own work, would you say?
16: I think Lewis was the first person to reassure me Christianity made sense. Lewis was the first person also who helped me discover that you could, in effect, help other people to see that as well. So Lewis had a very important ministry towards me of discernment and encouragement. I think that's important. I also find him a very, very helpful dialogue partner. I'm still reading him to this day. And one of the things I find is that as I read books I've read many times before by Lewis, I very often see things I missed the first times around. So Lewis is someone who you can stay with for a very long time and benefit from it.
17: Alistair, you've mentioned all sorts of Lewis's works in this conversation. Do you have, in your opinion, what do you think is the best of his apologetics works?
16: For an appeal to reason, Mere Christianity. For the use of story and the imagination, Surprised by Joy. But there are certain works that stand out. The Weight of Glory, that sermon he preached in University Church in Oxford in the Second World War, is a remarkable piece of writing, which in effect is saying something like this: this world of ours has been taken captive by an evil spell or an enchantment of worldliness or materialism, we've got to cast a better spell to break its power. And the spell is the Christian faith. It's a very, very moving thing. But certainly, I would always point to Mere Christianity, Surprised by Joy, but also think about that sermon, The Weight of Glory.
17: Alistair, as we finish this conversation on apologetics, is there anything else you want to add or anywhere that you would point us to where we can find out a little bit more about how to do apologetics well with the help of Lewis?
16: Well, I think you can look at other apologists like Tim Keller, watch videos and just say, what can I learn from that? You don't have to repeat them. You just say, what can I learn from that? But there's a final point that we've touched on briefly, but need to make more explicit. Apologetics is not a technique of persuasion. It's very much something that, in effect, is done with God and for God, that in effect we're dependent on God opening people's minds, even if we play a small role in making that happen. So that's why apologetics is not simply about learning good arguments. It's much more about communication, depending on God to help you to say the right thing at the right time and open their minds. So apologetics is a very prayerful undertaking, I think.
17: Thank you so much, Alistair.
16: Thank you for having me.
17: Thank you for listening to the C.S. Lewis podcast with me, Ruth Jackson. Many of the topics that we've touched on today are discussed in greater detail on earlier episodes of the programme. 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What did you think of today's show? Are there any topics or works of C.S. Lewis that you would like us to explore next? 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

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Winans reveals why she walked away from music at the height of her career. We ask whether near-death experiences offer evidence of life after death, and R.T. 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

Certainly do have an anchor. Keswick Live, as we head towards 2 o'clock on this Thursday afternoon with me, Charmaine Noble-McLean. Stay with us. We'll have the latest news headlines in just a while. And then we head into Premier Christian Radio's Drive, where we look at the stories of the day. And we are going around the world. We're talking about big film blockbusters and the faith related to them. And of course, the big stories of today in a bit more detail. Stay with me. It's all to come.

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6: Psalm 37, verses 7 to 13. Be still before the Lord and wait patiently for him. Do not fret when people succeed in their ways, when they carry out their wicked schemes. Refrain from anger and turn from wrath. Do not fret. It leads only to evil. For those who are evil will be destroyed, but those who hope in the Lord will inherit the land. A little while, and the wicked will be no more. Though you look for them, they will not be found. But the meek will inherit the land and enjoy peace and prosperity. The wicked plot against the righteous and gnash their teeth at them. But the Lord laughs at the wicked, for he knows their day is coming.
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9: Hello, I'm Kelly Valencia. A Greek court has ordered that an Afghan boxing champion be held in jail while tests are carried out to determine how a Scottish missionary died in Athens. 38-year-old Elizabeth Jane Ross's body was found in a suitcase nearly 3 weeks ago. Police officials say the 26-year-old suspect has denied wrongdoing. Sky's Scotland correspondent Conor Gillis reports from Athens.
10: The other key factor in all of this is CCTV footage that has emerged, that has been verified by the authorities here, of him wheeling a suitcase through these streets here in central Athens to the place where Elizabeth's body was eventually discovered.
9: A raft of new mental health centres are to open in libraries, banks and other high street locations across England. The government's also announced more people in a crisis will be given specialist care in dedicated mental health emergency departments. The Prime Minister says it will be a lifeline for thousands. Theology of mental health expert Rachel Newman tells Premier the biblical principles that can underline positive mental health.
11: Genesis This chapter 2 sets out this vision of shalom, of what positive mental well-being looks like and what contributes to it. So beauty and safety and vocation and relationships with one another and with God.
9: 11 to 15-year-olds made up the largest proportion of a record 10,000-plus referrals to the government's anti-extremism program Prevent in a single year, Faye De Silva reports.
12: That total is up almost 40% from the previous 12 months, marking the highest annual number since data began in 2015. Home Office figures show 2,100 cases relate to concerns over extreme right-wing ideology, a fifth of the overall tally. More than half had none identified. 860 referrals were linked to Islamist extremism. Almost 400 overall cases concerned children aged 10 and under.
9: Security Minister Dan Jarvis says faith communities should feel safe and secure in their places of worship. Speaking to Premier, he said the government is working closely with churches and all faith groups to keep their communities safe. His comments come as a free security training program continues to roll out across England and Wales amid concerns over rising religiously motivated hate crime. Ella Rees, marketing manager at CDS Support, which is delivering the training, tells Premier what the training covers.
13: The basics of, you know, what is hate crime, what does it look like, and what sort of steps could you take to prevent or reduce the risk of something happening at your place of worship, whether that's low-level crime all the way up to very serious terror incidents.
9: And the Prime Minister says he doesn't differentiate between faith and his politics. He's been speaking to Elizabeth Day on her How to Fail podcast about how growing up in the Catholic Church has motivated him to address issues like homelessness. As he entered number 10, the Prime Minister said professes Catholicism but isn't a regular mass-goer.
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9: Scattered showers persist across the UK's northwest this afternoon, with northern Scotland anticipating more persistent rain tonight. England and Wales are largely dry, enjoying bright or sunny spells and feeling pleasant. Edinburgh, Scotland, reaches around 18 degrees Celsius with winds of 16 to 24 kilometres per hour. In Northern Ireland, Belfast is 13 degrees Celsius under clear skies. Expect variable cloud and light showers across the province. That's your latest from the Premier News team. 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

Great Things with Phil Wickham. This is the sound of great songs and worship here on Premier Christian Radio with me, Charmaine Noble-McLean, bringing you some of the big stories of the day. We're going to be looking at what's going on in Nigeria as Christians are being called to return home. This is where many are being persecuted. More on that a little bit later on. We're also going to talk about the big blockbusters. I know we're going from topic to topic. And security in our churches, why we should and have the right to feel safe in our places where we congregate. All that and plenty more coming up on the show today. And of course, we'd love to hear from you if you have thoughts or prayers on any of the subjects that we're talking about today. But let me tell you more about that after we've heard from this, from JC May.

0: 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Do you know those times where you read your Bible and you're like, I don't understand why this has happened? So I'm reading about David's story and Saul, and when he goes and speaks to this witch and gets her to conjure up Samuel, the prophet who's already died. How does that happen? Why is that? Questions. Well, oftentimes we can get the answers to those when we get good, solid Bible teaching, right? So Premier brings you plenty of solid Bible teaching every single day and evening.
1: Would you like to understand your Bible more deeply? Have you wondered what a particular book is saying to you today? Can the Bible speak to your situation? Find out the answers to these questions by listening from 6 this evening for some inspired Bible teaching from around the world.

0: Felicia Lynch and I Need to Hear. Stay where you are because I have a lovely offer of a fantastic read for you and probably your friends and family as well. That's on the way. But first of all, one of the best things about being a gifted preacher, depending on who you ask, is that they can turn almost anything into a sermon. You know, if you're late for work, boom, got a sermon for you. If your Wi-Fi is running slowly, there's a sermon for that too. Or if you're under a heavy burden, more seriously, there's a sermon for that. Well, that's why Premier's Esther Hyam was delighted to be joined by two sermon makers, the Reverend Andy Godfrey and the Reverend Bryony Taylor, both church leaders and also film aficionados, to review this summer's biggest blockbusters on that big screen. Well, Spider-Man 4, The Brand New Day, has just hit the cinemas, breaking superhero box office records, and also another film about a certain Greek legend. So Premier's Esther asked, even with high-budget films like these, can they offer Christian themes for us to draw from? And here's what they had to say.
1: Do you know, I'm not a huge superhero person. But I see what you're saying. I think really, good cinema is about good storytelling, and the Bible is full of fantastic stories. And even yesterday, I referenced Harry Potter in my sermon because we were talking about it was the feeding of the 5,000 was the story, which is a vision of heaven. And the most common vision of heaven in the Bible is of a heavenly banquet. And so I talked about those amazing scenes in Harry Potter where they're in the banqueting hall and the food just suddenly appears on the table. So that's kind of where I sometimes get inspiration for things in sermons. But I think it's about really good stories. But actually the kind of hero story arc is one that's kind of universal. Grabbing people with really good stories, that's what Jesus did. So
2: yeah.
1: Try and copy
2: Andy,
1: that.
2: Have you got a favourite superhero preach in you?
3: Favourite superhero preach? Well, as I said, I probably would use the new Spider-Man film. But I'll be honest, Esther, the film that's really inspired me this summer is The Odyssey.
2: Let's talk about The Odyssey then.
3: we talk about superheroes if you want. But The Odyssey, the old days when they did Greek myths and monster films, like Jason and the Argonauts, you had the gods up in heaven manipulating people on Earth on a sort of giant chessboard. Now, Christopher Nolan has said, okay, we're not going to do that with the Odyssey, we're actually going to have the gods walking among us. So Athena is pictured as a character who walks alongside King Odysseus during the film as the story. The gods are actually here, present on Earth, walking among us, talking to us, leading us, guiding us, helping us. And to me, that's a wonderful picture of course, the Lord Jesus, who was God and came and walked and talks and walks among us. So it's a really interesting new approach to the concept of painting Greek gods. And of course, Homer, in the original novel of the poem of the Odyssey, had the gods walking among us. And I just think that this is a really fascinating concept as we explain Christianity to people. God came and walked among us in the form of Jesus. And so the Odyssey to me has been the one that's really inspired me this summer. To talk about, you know, God with us. And I think it'll be very interesting come Christmas to be able to use the Odyssey to talk about what happened then.
2: Bryony, what did you draw out of the, what did you think of the Odyssey and what did you draw out of it?
1: It was hotly anticipated for me because I did a classics degree and I first read the Odyssey when I was about 14. So it's a favourite of mine. I think sometimes what's a bit of a struggle when a favourite thing is adapted is never quite what you kind of were looking for. And I did slightly agree with Mary Beard, who's the Professor of Classics, and also Emily Wilson, who did an amazing translation. They've slightly critiqued some of it, particularly the characterisation, I think, of Odysseus, because it's an amazing film. It's absolutely incredible film, and you have to go and see it on the biggest screen you can see it on. It's definitely one that you should definitely see in the cinema. It really wouldn't have a very big impact on a small screen. So the film is fantastic, but it's a very, very 2026 adaptation of Homer's Odyssey. And for me, the character of Odysseus was kind of a bit of an everyman sort of character, and he's very tortured about the things that he's done. Now, the character in the poem is nothing like that. And so for me, it was a very 2026 interpretation of the poem, but it is an amazing film. But I really like what Andy's just drawn out of it, because I hadn't really picked up on that, because I was more like, no, Athena's really terrifying. She should be in like armor and she should be kind of like scary. And in the movie, she's a bit more like Jiminy Cricket. She's sort of like a kind of conscience character. And having studied classics and the Greek gods are pretty horrible and capricious, but Christopher Nolan makes them quite kind of helpful and nice, which is very not what's in the poem. But I really like what Andy just said about it.
0: That's interesting, isn't it? So it's quite interesting to see what threads we can learn about human behaviour, nature and more from the box office films. So that was the Reverend Bryony Taylor you heard just there, along with the Reverend Andy Godfrey, both church leaders and also film critics, exploring how films like The Odyssey and other summer blockbusters might just spark ideas for your next sermon, if you're so disposed.
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Classic Christian praise. That's Paul Wilbur. Holy fire. I haven't heard that for a while. This is Premier Christian Radio. It's 28 minutes past two on this Thursday afternoon. Hope you are well. And I wonder how safe you feel in your place of worship. We've heard lots of stories, haven't we, about Jewish communities and other faith communities feeling more vulnerable, upping the security. Well, we're going to hear what the security minister has to say about why he thinks that everyone should feel safe and secure in their place of worship. That's coming up a little bit later on. And on top of that, we're going to hear about young people and alcohol consumption. That's through Premier NextGen, which is an amazing online resource for you if you are the parent of or a carer of or you work with young people and children. A really great resource. So we're going to hear a little bit from Gareth, who looks after that area of Premier's output for us. That's coming up in just a while. But first of all, something to get you dancing. Up on your feet. It's still festival season after all. Before we calm you down.

0: Still sounds good to me. Still sounds good to me. That's Beth Croft and Love Takes Over. Great song of worship, very much a festival tune in my opinion. And we'll have more great songs coming your way from Hillsong, Young and Free, in just a while. But these are the words of the Security Minister, Dan Jarvis. Everyone should feel safe and secure at their place of worship. And I'm pretty sure you would agree with that. This is his words as a new free security training program continues to be rolled out for our churches and other faith communities across England and Wales. The Faith Security Training Program was launched earlier this year. It's been funded by the Home Office and delivered by CDS Support. Well, Premier's Madeleine Kurtzner spoke to Ella Rees, who's the marketing direct executive at that organisation, who told her a bit more about the training.
1: The training programme is from the Home Office. It's actually been in development since the 2019 Christchurch attacks in New Zealand. The then Home Secretary committed to providing security training for places of worship. So the scheme was piloted last year and it was launched in February of this year. We've been delivering online, in person and via e-learning as well. We've seen a really good uptake across all faith communities, including across all Christian denominations, with hundreds of people trained so far.
2: I mean, what would you say are the main security challenges and concerns that faith communities are facing at the moment?
1: I think it varies depending on the community. So some communities, you know, they're concerned about theft, property damage, antisocial behaviour. Others, it's also hate crime, and others have also to worry about serious incidents, counter-terror measures, that kind of thing. So the training takes in all of these things, and basically it equips faith communities to go away and adapt it, to take practical steps depending on their context and their individual place of worship.
2: Well, it seems like you've been running the training sessions for a few months now. What do they look like? Could you run us through a few things that these sessions might teach?
1: Yeah, so you can join us in person. We run sessions up and down the country across England and Wales, or online, because that is a lot more convenient sometimes, or also e-learning, which is available online 24/7, so people can join in whatever format is most convenient for them. So in terms of what people would learn, so you are basically being taught about the basics of, you know, what is hate crime, what does it look like, and what sort of steps could you take to prevent or reduce the risk of something happening at your place of worship, whether that's low-level crime all the way up to very serious terror incidents. And we sort of run through practical scenarios, just sort of, you know, the theory, and then in practice, what would that look like? How would you deal with that situation? So it's aimed at everybody from faith leaders, trustees, church staff, all the way down to volunteers or individual members of the congregation who are involved in security. Perhaps you're an usher or something like that. So it's sort of aimed at anybody connected with a place of worship, and it takes you through the full spectrum of what you could do pre-incident, during an incident, and also there's a bit around the legislation as well. Martin's Law is something that a lot of organisations are trying to get to grips with at the moment.
2: I mean, what has been the uptake so far? Are places of worship and specific churches responding well and coming in for the training?
1: Yeah, we've seen really good uptake across all Christian denominations, to be honest. And it's really one of the benefits of the training, sort of side benefit, is that being in a room with other Christian churches and other faith groups, is you hear that people are having perhaps similar challenges and how they've managed to solve those. So it's a really good way to sort of get to know other church people who are active in the church in your area, and also share knowledge across faith groups. There's a sort of community cohesion side benefit where people hear about, you know, the same struggles that others are having, and I think it does help improve understanding.
2: I mean, what would your message be then to the church leaders who might be listening today and might be unsure whether this is the type of training that is actually relevant for them? They've not quite made it yet.
1: I think, you know, sadly, in the last few years, we have really have seen an upswing in serious incidents aimed at places of worship or faith communities. And we have a few people on our courses who say, you know, we hope it never happens, but we want to be prepared if it does. And I think that that is probably the best attitude of trying to understand what you would need to put in place. Perhaps you're already doing stuff, and that's fantastic, but it's just sort of sense checking it and seeing what other activities or measures you could put in place to try and mitigate the risks, and crucially tailor them to your context so that you're using that training in the most relevant way.
2: I mean, actually, we need, just finally, where can people then learn about these sessions and how can they book it?
1: Yep. So if you Google faith security training, you'll see that there's information about it on the .gov website. You'll also find our website where you'll be able to sign up for sessions, see what's available in your area, join a virtual session, or access the e-learning.
2: So your website is?
1: It is www.fst.cdssupport.uk.
3: 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That was Ellet Rees, Marketing Executive at CDS Support, sharing more details about the free security training being offered by the Home Office. She was speaking to Premier's Madeleine Kirstner. I don't know about you, but something about me thinks this really shouldn't be okay. I mean, it's great that they're providing this security, but we shouldn't need it. And that is the part I'm not okay with. I don't know about you and how you feel about it. But to go to a place of worship and be thinking about security sounds absolutely bonkers. What are we doing? What kind of country are we living in where we have to have that? It's a bit like saying we have to have security in our schools. No, we shouldn't. We shouldn't have to have that. Whatever the problem is, let's deal with that, in my opinion. What say you? Well, you can get in touch with me if you want to by emailing studio@premier.org.uk. 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Or you can send a text to 66777, making Premier the first word of your message. I honestly think we need to stand up and say we're not actually going to accept that this is where we have to go because of the ideologies or views of those who want to disrupt communities being together, worshipping together in what should be a safe, safe place for everybody. So we breathe. And you know what we do? We turn to our Bible.
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0: That's the title, Hillsong Young and Free. It's a lovely live recording. And we've got another on the way. One of my favourite worship songs at the moment, actually. It's called Is He Worthy? And the answer is, of course, yes, he is. This one's from Shane. And Shane, there's a few versions around. But I like this one as well. So do stick around to hear that. And before we hear from Gareth from Next Gen, talking about alcohol consumption among our teenagers, let me remind you that we've got a bumper edition, bumper summer edition, a very good read for you. Courtesy of the team at Premier Christianity magazine. It is 100 pages thick, lots of great stories in there and interesting insights, including that of the award-winning gospel singer from the massive gospel family, the Winans, CC Winans, talking about how she's had to make some countercultural choices in her life. We also hear from R.T. Kendall, issuing, I guess, a warning to the church not to downplay what it means to have a fear of the Lord. And we talk about the immigration debate. That's continuing, isn't it, as we look at what's going on around the world and indeed in this in the United Kingdom. And of course, there'll be a look back. There's a look back at Jesus and the World Cup, because Jesus was very much being talked about on the pitch and off the pitch during the World Cup. I don't know if you saw that on your social media feeds, but it was delightful to see so many players declaring their trust in and their love of Jesus as they played that great game to many millions around the world. So all that available to you. And if you'd like to get your copy, you can subscribe right now by heading over to premierchristianity.com. That's premierchristianity.com. Now, onto a different subject altogether. I wonder what your beverage of choice is. Well, for teenagers, relationship to alcohol has changed a lot in the last couple of decades. Apparently, according to research, they drink a lot less than previous generations, and underage drinking in pubs and clubs is far lower than it was when many of us were young. But the emergence of the internet and social media has raised new issues. Here's Gareth from Premier Next Gen exploring the issues involved.
1: Research shows a clear fall in alcohol consumption by emerging generations in the last few decades, but it also shows that for a minority of young people, binge drinking is still an issue. Rules might be more strictly enforced in pubs and clubs than they were 30 years ago, but the rise of the internet has raised new issues around advertising and the purchasing of alcohol. On PremierNextGen.com, Mary Della from drug charity Hope UK explores the new issues that Christian parents face from new brands of drinks like Buzzballs and 99, and the impact of social media and internet shopping. Manufacturers say they're not creating these drinks for under 18s, nor marketing the brands to young people, but the way that the internet and social media work currently means that it's not that straightforward. There is a lot to think about, but there are some things we can do. 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
0: 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That's really helpful to hear that. 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And of course, we'll bring you more stories. And we're going to hear from what's going on in Nigeria a little later on. And persecuted churches and Christians worldwide, to be honest. Stay tuned for more on that and how we pray.

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5: 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Listen to my words, Lord. Consider my lament. Hear my cry for help, my King and my God. For to you I pray. In the morning, Lord, you hear my voice. In the morning I lay my request before you and wait expectantly. For you are not a God who is pleased with wickedness. With you, evil people are not welcome. The arrogant cannot stand in your presence. You hate all who do wrong. You destroy those who tell lies. The bloodthirsty and deceitful, you, Lord, detest. But I, by your great love, can come into your house. In reverence I bow down towards your holy temple. Lead me, Lord, in your righteousness because of my enemies. Make your way straight before me. Not a word from their mouth can be trusted. Their heart is filled with malice. Their throat is an open grave. With their tongue they tell lies. Declare them guilty, O God. Let their intrigues be their downfall. Banish them for their many sins, for they have rebelled against you. But let all who take refuge in you be glad. Let them ever sing for joy. Spread your protection over them, that those who love your name may rejoice in you. Surely, Lord, you bless the righteous. You surround them with your favour, as with a shield.
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8: Good afternoon, I'm James Lewis. A man's being held in jail while tests are carried out to determine how a Scottish missionary died in Greece. The body of 38-year-old Elizabeth Jane Ross was found in an abandoned Athens building last month. Police say the 26-year-old Afghan boxer suspect has denied wrongdoing. Here, some libraries, banks and other high street locations in England will be used to accommodate mental health centres from this autumn. It's to help people get walk-in support closer to home without relying on a referral. Theology of Mental Health Specialist Rachel Newham tells Premier how we can help promote well-being.
9: We as churches can follow those principles of coming alongside people, listening to them, caring for their physical needs as well, and providing reassurance that God is with them. And it is hard. You know, they're not being dramatic. I think that's a really positive way that we can be present for people.
8: In Benue State, Nigeria, the government is hoping to resettle Christians who have been driven from their homes. Violence at the hands of radicalised Fulani herdsmen has caused more than 2 million people to flee. John Newton from Aid to the Church in Need has been liaising with partners on the ground. He tells Premier that first, there needs to be a guarantee that people will be protected from future attacks.
10: It's all very well and good about the government having these aspirations, but the government needs to take solid action now to do something to reclaim these areas for the people it's been seized from.
8: A new programme is helping churches to strengthen their security as concerns grow over religiously motivated hate crime. The Home Office funded scheme offers free training for faith leaders, volunteers and others involved in keeping places of worship safe. It's delivered by CDS Support and covers security awareness, practical safety measures and how to respond during an incident. Ella Reese is marketing manager at the organisation.
11: It's aimed at everybody from faith leaders, trustees, church staff, all the way down to volunteers or individual members of the congregation who are involved in security, perhaps you're an usher or something like that.
8: Andy Burnham says his Catholic background has heavily informed his politics.
12: Love thy neighbour as thyself. You know, all of that just meant to me that that's kind of basically what you should do, what you're being asked to do, and all religions have their versions. So I know some people think it's controversial to say, you know, religion and politics shouldn't mix, but they are part of the same thing to me.
8: The Prime Minister's told the How to Fail podcast with Elizabeth Day that faith has motivated him to address social issues like homelessness and social care. He says he's not the most observant Catholic, believing the irreverent church of his youth changed to become more judgmental in the 2000s. And the Argentine Football Association is marking the 15th of July National Football Teams Day. It's to celebrate their World Cup semi-final victory over England, after which some players celebrated with a banner proclaiming the Falkland Islands belongs to Argentina. That's being investigated by FIFA.
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8: This afternoon across the UK, Northern Ireland is experiencing the most unsettled weather with widespread showers and blustery conditions, Belfast around 18 degrees Celsius. Scotland remains cool and cloudy with Glasgow at 18 and Edinburgh at 17 degrees Celsius. Wales is seeing a mix of cloud and sun with a chance of showers in Cardiff, where it's around 20 degrees Celsius. And England enjoys pleasant conditions with London mainly sunny at 23 degrees and Birmingham at 19. That's your latest from the Premier News team. For more stories from a Christian perspective, head to premierchristian.news.
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Oh, we've got some great singer-songwriters here in the UK. Dave Bilborough being one of them. Stuart Tannen's coming up. My Deliverer is a song you've just heard there. And we need a deliverer, particularly if you think and put yourself in a position of persecuted Christians who we hear about around the world. And that's going to be the focus of this hour, I guess, as we hear more on what has been going on around the world, how Christians are trying to intervene, and of course the role that governments can play as well. That's up here on Premier Christian Radio here on this Thursday afternoon.

0: second of our British singer-songwriters, Stuart Townend, with Christ Be With Me. Still to come on the show, we are going to take you to Spring Harvest with a song, a congregational song called Forever Rain. And as I said, we're going to think about persecuted Christians and what they might be suffering in the world in this year, 2026. And a little bit later on, we're going to zero in on Nigeria specifically, where there's been some horrendous things happening to church leaders and just ordinary men and women going about their business, and they're being persecuted, and it's getting worse. So we do need to pray about them. But first of all, what's happening tomorrow morning?
1: Hello there. Well, thanks. Premier Christian Radio's Inspirational Breakfast Show on Friday morning will begin with our devotions, and then we'll turn our attention to the crisis that seems to be unfolding across part of the UK in the farming community, where, of course, as I'm sure you know, rain has been non-existent or virtually non-existent for ages now. How will farmers cope if it goes on much longer? And how will our nation be fed? And at what price? It's a big and serious issue, and the one we're going to face on Friday morning, just after 7:30. So make sure you join me, Michael Vanstone, for Friday's Inspirational Breakfast. That's tomorrow morning from 7 here on Premier Christian Radio, in association with the Harvest Partnership.

0: Recorded at Spring Harvest 2011. Can you remember what you were doing then? I can't. Too far back for me. With Forever Rain, this is Charmaine Noble-McLean here with you on Premier Christian Radio Drive at, 17 minutes past three today. Now, when you woke up this morning, maybe you read your Bible quite freely. I did, about 4 o'clock this morning. Again, Lord, what's going on? Anyway, did it without fear of arrest, or I listened to worship music, and you probably do as well, without having to keep it quiet and low so your neighbours don't know that you're Christian. That's not the normal for us here in the United Kingdom, is it? Well, Voice of Persecuted Christians, formerly known as Release International, are playing their part in raising awareness among believers of the need to pray and support our brothers and sisters who are persecuted for following our Lord and Saviour, Jesus Christ. Well, Premier's Maria Rodriguez was out in Northern Ireland at the New Horizon Conference and spoke to Amy from the organisation Voice of Persecuted Christians to find out about what Christians are suffering and what they're facing around the world in 2026.
1: So this is a perfect example. They're not able to hold massive events like this. A lot of our brothers and sisters across the world are not even allowed to register as an official church. If they do, there's crackdowns. The government maybe trying to restrict that free access to worship. Maybe, for example, in China, under age 18s, they're not able to go to church or receive religious education. And it's encouraging and challenging for the young people here in Northern Ireland to actually remember that it's a privilege, it's an honour to be able to meet so freely like we are this week. Also, we have challenges from family members as well. Maybe if someone's converted from another religion, then there can be an element of shame brought on the family if you are continuing to follow Jesus. And because our brothers and sisters want to continue to be strong in their faith and not denounce their faith, they can find those challenges in terms of maybe being under surveillance, watched for what they do, kind of constantly feeling under pressure, beaten down maybe, and tried to stop what they're doing so that they can actually, they want to be open to continue to share Jesus.
2: And it does feel quite shocking in 2026 that there can be nations around the world where you say under 18s are not permitted by their nation to go to church, or people can't have a gathering freely like this, or not even able to, you know, own a Bible. Yeah. So what are you hoping that Voice of Persecuted Christians can communicate to the people of Northern Ireland about this? What do you want people of Northern Ireland to do?
1: Yeah, so I think I always go back to the story. I remember talking to one of our partners in Africa, and I asked him, what can we do for you? You know, sometimes you can feel very limited in what we can do in Northern Ireland and the UK for our brothers and sisters. And one thing that I remember him always saying to me was, Amy, you stay strong in your faith, because that helps me to stay strong. And that partnership, that fact that we're all one body, you know, we're in this together, and that we want to see Christ's kingdom come on earth as it is in heaven. So I would really want to encourage the church in the UK to use their freedoms to continue to keep speaking, to continue to keep singing, sing and write those songs, and to share their faith openly. Because that's often how a lot of our brothers and sisters have come to faith. Maybe they've heard someone share their faith with them on a building site, for example.
0: That's the voice of Amy, who is from the Voice of Persecuted Christians, formerly known as Release International. She was sharing with Premier's Maria Rodriguez live at the New Horizon Conference about the challenges around the world for believers who face persecution for following Jesus. And we'll have more on the issue of persecution in Nigeria in about 20 minutes' time here on Premier Christian Radio.

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5: Psalm 148. Praise the Lord. Praise the Lord from the heavens. Praise Him in the heights above. Praise Him, all His angels. Praise Him, all His heavenly hosts. Praise Him, sun and moon. Praise Him, all you shining stars. Praise Him, you highest heavens, and you waters above the skies. Let them praise the name of the Lord, for at His command they were created, and He established them for ever and ever. He issued a decree that will never pass away. Praise the Lord from the earth, you great sea creatures and all ocean
6: depths. Every day we try to bring
5: depths.
6: You something from the word
5: Lightning
6: of the Lord,
5: and, hail,
6: and here it is,
5: snow
6: as
5: and
6: always.
5: Clouds, stormy winds that do His bidding, you mountains and all hills, fruit trees and all cedars, wild animals and all cattle, small creatures and flying birds, kings of the earth and all nations, you princes and all rulers on earth, young men and women, old men and children. Let them praise the name of the Lord, for His name alone is exalted. His splendor is above the earth and the heavens. And He has raised up for His people a horn, the praise of all His faithful servants of Israel, the people close to His heart. Praise the Lord.
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0: Sound of Kate Marks and Freedom is coming. Very appropriate, actually, as we go into our next story here on Premier Christian Radio. It's 3:30 on this Thursday afternoon. Well, a Christian leader in the Diocese of Makurdi in Nigeria has called for Christians to return home. Many people from the majority Christian Benue state have been living in camps for the internally displaced people. The government is starting to resettle displaced families elsewhere in the state, but the local church is demanding for more action. Father Iluya, who is a partner of Aid to the Church in Need, says it's time for his fellow countrymen to come home to their farms and to their land. John Newton from the charity told Premier's Madeleine Kurtzner about the situation there.
1: Basically, what we've seen over more than a decade is continued, repeated, regular attacks by members of the Fulani herder community who appear to have been radicalized. They're certainly well armed. They've certainly got the firepower to take over areas, to take over villages, and to drive out the original occupants. Exactly what's going on there, no one seems to agree, but the church seems to think that there is a religious dimension to this, and that these predominantly Muslim extremists are trying to drive out the Christian communities.
2: So would you then say it is safe to return?
1: This is one of the biggest problems, that the state is resettling people at the moment, and they are committed in the long term to people returning to their villages. But this is the point the church has made, that as of this current day, there isn't one single area that's been taken over by these extremist groups where the government has successfully driven them out and reclaimed the land. So it's all very well and good about the government having these aspirations, but the government needs to take solid action now to do something to reclaim these areas for the people it's been seized from.
2: I mean, it sounds really kind of a half sort of situation there, doesn't it? Not quite safe. But why is it then so important that Christians return to their farms and lands and homes at this time?
1: Well, there's two real reasons for that. The first is that we've seen within the state a drop off in terms of agricultural production. And Benue State's in what they call the middle belt of Nigeria. That's really the breadbasket of the country. If these farms aren't working, if food isn't being produced, it could lead to massive food insecurity. And we've already seen problems. We've already, only this week, seen the state putting into place plans to try and address the drop in agricultural production. So for that very simple economic and social and food reason, we need to see these places retaken. But on the more moral point, these are lands which have been farmed for generations by these people who have been driven off of them. These are farms that were farmed by their fathers, by their grandfathers, by their great-grandfathers. This is part of their life, part of their heritage, and it's only just that they should be able to go back and continue the life that they've known so well. If they are resettled elsewhere in the state, they won't be able to continue farming. And when they are resettled, they're having to find menial jobs. They're struggling to support their families, so it makes far more sense on every count to try and get them back to their original villages.
2: I mean, I'm going to go there, Reverend, because it sounds so sort of a little bit dangerous still, to be honest, with what you're saying. It sounds like there's like a warfare in the area. So what can we pray for brothers and sisters in that part of Nigeria for their return, or for the whole circumstance of what's happening?
1: I think we need to pray that the federal government, because security issues like this are very much in the hands of the federal government, that they will make good on the promises and the noises they've been making about action to address the seizure of lands in the Middle Belt. We know that when they put their minds to it, they were able to drive back the extremists in the northeast of the country. And I'm absolutely sure that if the federal government, with support from the international community, actually put a plan into place, they could start to drive back these extremists in the Middle Belt. So pray that God brings about the situation, the perfect situation, that will allow the government to put into effect what it's been promising to do. And also pray, because we hear stories from the camps of there being problems about drug use, drug trafficking, child labour, that the people who are in these displacement camps remain safe, that the state sees to their needs, there are some allegations that the state isn't always delivering on what it's promised. And even though the church does step in, the church can't make up that great gap between what they need and what they're being delivered. So pray for the condition of the people who are in these displacement camps, that they will be kept safe, that they will be kept secure. And again, that local authorities will live up and deliver on their promises.
0: And that's the key thing, isn't it? It's one thing to be called home, but it's another thing to know that the government is going to do their bit to keep you safe. That was John Newton from the Aid to the Church in Need charity speaking with Premier's Madeleine Kurtzler earlier today about a call for Christians in the Benue state in Nigeria to return home after being internally displaced because of continued persecution. We continue to pray for our brothers and sisters there and also in other parts of the world where Christianity, being a Christian, carries with it almost a death warrant. And we do, Lord, ask them to be protected, Father, and let their faith continue to grow and glow, and that others will be impacted in the name of Jesus. And what do we say together as a church? We say amen.
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0: Here is love, vast as the ocean. It's beautiful. Keith Getty and Kristen Getty with Sandra McCracken. Great collaboration. Equally, a collaboration we heard about early this morning is coming your way, and it's all to do with AI. Now, do you think AI is bringing science fiction into reality? I often think, I can remember watching films about what we're seeing now. This is actually crazy. Well, one of the more upsetting AI stories recently involved an AI agent that reportedly went beyond its intended task, including attempting to hack another company. Stories like this can sound like something from a Hollywood film. You probably can list them as well if you're my age. But they also highlight a really serious question. As AI systems become more powerful, how much control do we really have over them? Well, Chris Goswami is the founder of the AI Christian Partnership, and Rob Hornby is a technologist and an AI specialist. They both joined Michael Fanstone this morning to explore whether we should be genuinely concerned or whether fears around rogue AI have been exaggerated.
1: In that particular case, the sandbox in which the AI platform was operating was not as secure as they thought, and it found a way to escape. And escape just means logging onto the internet, basically, and making it out of the perimeter of the company. It was doing a simulated hack, so it didn't just wake up and decide to go hacking. But I think the important point, there's a few important things that together are genuine considerations for all of us. The first is generative AI is not very accurate in a whole range of settings. It's not good with numbers. It's capable of creating very confident and incorrect assertions. And it does this much more often than people think. It's not as accurate as traditional software. That's a big problem. The second thing is we're creating technology that's ahead of our ability to govern it, and that is going to have to catch up with itself in the next 12 months. It's these sorts of situations, unfortunately, that are probably going to spur us on to actually do that. But we've created something very powerful, and not for the first time, that we don't have complete control of. And I think we as a society, and we as Christians, have a responsibility to make clear that our expectation is that this technology is made safe. And we have leverage as buyers and users to do that. And we should be speaking up.
2: Chris, this almost sounds like a modern day portrayal of the Frankenstein movie, doesn't it? Where something goes rogue. This is enough to put the wind up most Christians, isn't it?
3: It is a science fiction story come true. If you go back to Frankenstein or 2001, where the computer wakes up and starts taking over. But as Rob said, it didn't do it maliciously. It did it because it was trying to achieve an objective. And it's interesting, the kind of excuse, if you look back at OpenAI, their kind of excuse reads as, well, we didn't tell it not to do that. So it did it. We didn't tell it not to do that. Which is like, you know, if I asked you, Mike, to go and get some money from the bank and you think, oh, that I have to get a train to do that. I'll just rob someone on the street. You know not to do that. So we have a moral framework. AIs have a very questionable moral framework. They're just kind of, they're like a sponge. They pick up whatever values they find and they want to achieve their objective. So what Rob's hinted at is actually called the alignment problem, where we need to align AI with human good. And that will take some technical work. It will take people to get around. And I'm hoping actually that cases like this, where AI has gone rogue, will help people to see, actually, do you know what? For all our good, we need to get around the table with the Americans, the Chinese, Europeans, and make this regulate this well. So it's for being used for human good.
2: Is that achievable, Rob?
1: I think it is achievable. There's commercial pressure. These frontier labs have invested a lot, and the revenue is only beginning to cover those investments. There's a lot of commercial pressure to get product out there that's competitive and advanced. And some of the automated technology-driven safeguards have been deprioritized in that process. But Chris is right. It takes a few of these situations, and I think it's quite good, if good is the right word, that they hacked other very high-profile tech companies because they have a loud voice and they're very unhappy about it. And that's the very kind of thing that's going to lead to change. But we have agency in this, and we need to start to say that this is not the world in which we want to live. And the people who are creating technologies like this need to create the safeguards to keep us all safe. And we can't just assume that the market is going to deliver that.
0: It is troubling, isn't it? Chris Goswami, founder of the AI Christian Fellowship, and Rob Hornby, who's a technologist and an AI specialist and happens to be a Christian as well, having a chat there with Premier's Michael Vanstone on how recent examples of AI behaving unexpectedly can be a learning opportunity, highlighting the need to combine AI's efficiency with human values and morality that make human life unique and precious. Well, we watch this space, and friends, we pray. Coming up, we'll have the latest news headlines courtesy of the Premier Christian News team. And then we're going to consider mental health as an issue that continues to grow in the United Kingdom. And also we head down under to hear again from our friend Bernie Diamond in a different perspective.

Our God Saves, Travis Cotterill. This is Premier Christian Radio. We're heading towards 4 o'clock this afternoon. The latest news headlines are coming your way. I'm squeezing another song for you to sing along to. And I guess it's a reminder to all of us that we need to give thanks in every situation, right?

0: Premier Christian Radio, your voice of hope.
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10: Good afternoon, I'm James Lewis. More Christian organisations have let their supporters know they've been caught up in a cybersecurity breach. Urban Saints and Langamots are the latest to say personal information may have been accessed or downloaded. It's after Beacon CRM suffered unauthorised access to its systems containing data it processes for more than 1,000 charities. We're being encouraged to stay alert to suspicious messages that appear to come from the organisations. Elsewhere, a man's being held in jail while tests are carried out to determine how a Scottish missionary died in Athens. The body of 38-year-old Elizabeth Jane Ross was found in an abandoned building last month. Here, walk-in mental health facilities will pop up in libraries, banks and elsewhere on the high street in England this autumn. It's part of a £343 million government initiative to help people get help closer to home without relying on a referral. The Prime Minister says the system, as it is, leaves families and the NHS under unbearable strain. Theology of mental health expert Rachel Newham tells Premier she welcomes the plans.
11: Early intervention in mental health care is absolutely key because ultimately, on an economic level, it saves a lot of money, but also it saves a huge amount of suffering if people can get the support they need in a timely manner.
10: There's major disruption to trains in the Midlands and northwest of England. National Rail says it's because of a power supply failure at a communication centre. Norfolk police say a female officer was seriously bitten while another was hit by a rock during a second night of violence in Thetford. The force says it was responding to reports of protesters trying to enter a home. Christians from Benue State, Nigeria, who are living in internal displacement camps, could be resettled under their government's plans. Violence at the hands of radicalised Fulani herdsmen has caused more than 2 million people to flee. But local Catholic leaders have urged believers to return to their original farms rather than be relocated to new places. John Newton from Aid to the Church in Need tells Premier why it's so important that people go to their original farms.
12: If these farms aren't working, if food isn't being produced, it could lead to massive food insecurity. And we've already seen problems. We've already only this week seen the state putting into place plans to try and address the drop in agricultural production.
10: And churches are being encouraged to take up free security training as concerns grow over religiously motivated hate crimes. The scheme, launched by the Home Office earlier this year, provides guidance on recognising threats and improving preparedness when responding to incidents. Ella Rees, marketing manager at CDS Support, which is providing the training, tells Premier more.
13: Some communities, they're concerned about theft, antisocial behaviour. It's also hate crime. So the training takes in all of these things. It equips faith communities to take practical steps depending on their context and their individual place of worship.
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10: Across the UK this afternoon, Northern Scotland is seeing longer spells of rain, while elsewhere is a mix of sunny spells and scattered showers. Temperatures in Edinburgh are 17 degrees Celsius and Belfast is 15 degrees. Further south, Wales is at 20 degrees Celsius with sunny intervals in Cardiff. England is mostly dry with London at 22 degrees. That's your latest from the Premier News team. For more stories from a Christian perspective, head to premierchristian.news.
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I will sing The Wondrous Story. That's Praise Gathering here at 4:07 on this Thursday afternoon. Charmaine Noble McLean here with you on Premier Christian Radio Drive, bringing you some of the stories of the day. Earlier on, we were looking at persecution around the world and in, specifically in Nigeria. And we just heard a conversation about AI and where we need to perhaps be a little bit more careful about how that technology is working and, you know, its relationship with humankind. That's quite a big story, isn't it? We're also going to, though, look at this news that there is a massive initiative to help people to get closer or quicker help when it comes to mental health issues in their local communities. So we're going to hear from a Christian on that particular subject in this hour, and then we head down under to get a different perspective from our friend Bernie Diamond. That's on the way. And a little bit of love from Graham Kendrick as well in a couple of songs' time.

0: City Lights and Stand Firm. I wonder whether or not you might be interested in being part of the Premier team. We are looking for Christian volunteers to join Premier Lifeline. That's our national helpline. It's a Christian helpline. And what do we need of you? Well, do you have a couple of hours spare a week? Maybe three? A good listener? Committed Christian? Well, if that's the case, why don't you search for Premier Lifeline volunteers? We provide you with training and guidance throughout, and it's a really rewarding role, actually. I've met many of the Premier Lifeliners, and they are very precious people, having used the service myself. So if that's something that you'd like to get involved with, just search for Premier Lifeline volunteers, and we will be in touch. I think that it'd be good for you to have a go.
1: If there's something you've heard on Premier that you want to respond to, let us know and get an answer. 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

0: Oh, he has got a book coming out very, very soon. And I love the harmonies on that. Graham Kendrick and A Little Bit of Love. It goes a long way, doesn't it? You're listening to Premier Christian Radio with me, Charmaine Noble-McLean. Now, the Prime Minister's promising a major expansion of mental health services, saying the system as it leaves families and the NHS is under unbearable strain as it is. Writing in the Mirror newspaper, Andy Burnham says that the support only comes in when someone reaches crisis point. Come the autumn, walk-in mental health facilities will be popping up in our libraries, our banks, if they exist, and anywhere else on the high street across England. It's all part of a £343 million government initiative to get help for people closer to home without having to rely on a hospital referral. So what role does the church have to play in this? Well, Premier's Madeleine Kurtzner is speaking to Rachel Newham. She's an author and a specialist in the theology of mental health about these new plans.
1: I think it's been a long time coming. So much great progress was kind of made at the beginning of the decade about talking about this kind of parity of esteem between mental and physical health. And then it sort of dropped off a cliff a little bit. So it's really brilliant to see that actually it's one of, you know, initial priorities, and early intervention in mental health care is absolutely key, because ultimately, on a kind of economic level, it saves a lot of money, but also it saves a huge amount of suffering if people can get the support they need in a timely manner.
2: I mean, these new mental health facilities will be at the heart of a local community, won't it? Like churches, are they involved? Do you think people can go for support, or is the issue we've been too reluctant to address? I mean, what do you think? Can we have them in churches as well?
1: From the proposals that I've looked at, churches kind of aren't, I haven't seen anything around churches. But actually, if the point is this space often, it's the space and the staff that are needed so that people are able to get help when they need to. So if churches were able to be involved in that, I think it would be great. Way back when, churches were at the forefront of mental health care. It's the reason the oldest mental health hospital in the world, the Bethlehem Royal, is named after the birthplace of Christ. So I think churches can be really involved. I think one of the most important things is that churches would be partnering with mental health professionals rather than trying to replace mental health professionals.
2: We have really seen quite a crisis in mental health, haven't we? Do you think? I think so much information bombarding us, our minds, and very, very negative news. So what does Scripture tell us about mental health? Are there particular passages that we can turn to?
1: Yeah, so Scripture talks both about what mental health and well-being is, but also about how we can respond and how we can look after one another. So Genesis chapter 2 sets out this vision of shalom, of what positive mental well-being looks like and can, and kind of what contributes to it. So beauty and safety and vocation and relationships with one another and with God. Adam and Eve have all of that for them. But also throughout Scripture, we see when people are really struggling, there is an openness to be able to talk about it. So, you know, the Psalms are full of laments of people crying out to God when it hurts. And one of my favourite passages actually is in 1 Kings 19, which is where Elijah, you know, he's just defeated Ahab and he says, "Take my life, Lord, I've had enough." Has this real exhaustion and mental strain. And the response of God in that is to send an angel with food to give him rest. And the angel kind of comes alongside him and said, "The journey has been too much for you." So there's this real recognition that it's been really difficult. And I think if we as churches can kind of follow those principles of coming alongside people, listening to them, caring for their physical needs as well, and providing reassurance that God is with them, and it is hard. You know, they're not being dramatic, it's hard. I think that's a really positive way that we can be present for people and help them with their mental health without kind of attempting to do things that we're not qualified to do.
2: I mean, Rachel, there's so much I could ask you on this, but it is the news hour, so I'm just going to ask you one final question. For someone listening right now or struggling, what message would you give them?
1: I think from a safety point of view, if they're feeling like their life is in danger or they really can't cope, then although it's not ideal, the options are things like 999 and going to A&E for people who are really struggling. But for kind of everyone else who is struggling with the day-to-day and just finding things hard, scriptures are a great resource. They tell us that we're not alone. We're not alone in how we struggle because generations of believers have struggled too, but also because we have Jesus, you know, our great high priest who has experienced agony like no one else, actually. You know, it talks in Luke's gospel about him sweating blood because of the amount of pressure and anguish he was under. And so that the belief that we have in a God who cares for us and that who cares so much, he has experienced mental anguish, and that we are not alone in that. And to, if possible, speak to those around you and be honest as you can, but also be honest with God. He is there and ready to listen.
0: He most certainly is. Thank you to Rachel Newham. She is author and a specialist in the theology of mental health. Having a chat with Premier's Madeleine Kurtzner about the new government plans to set up walk-in health facilities across England. Sounds good. Sounds like a really good plan, actually. So we'll keep you posted on that. And of course, if you are struggling with any kind of mental health issue and you want to have prayer, Christian prayer, don't forget Premier Lifeline is here for you. The lines are open right now and every weekday between 9 a.m. right through till 5 p.m. So it's open for another half an hour or so. You can call them on 0300 111 0101. That's 0300 111 0101. And even if you don't need it right now, make a note of it, because it could be that you could refer a friend who might be in need at some point in the near future. Still to come, we're going to take a look, a different perspective, with our friend Bernie Dimet in about 10 minutes' time here on Premier.

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0: Classic worship there from Noel Richards, and you laid aside your majesty. Stay with Premier Christian Radio for more great songs to encourage you, to remind you of Jesus, to help you in your walk with him as you encounter him on a day-to-day basis. And we'll bring you all of the stories that matter, of course, over the course of this next hour. We're going to talk about what's been going on in Nigeria. There's persecution there, but there's also a call for displaced Nigerians who've had to flee their states to be able to come home, but also there's the need for government intervention to protect them. And we'll also hear more about these new mental health hubs that are being set up by the government a little bit later on. And we'll take a look at AI, the technology that is taking over, or is it? More on that a little later.
1: Relationships at home, at work, with friends, well, they can be like walking through a minefield. Everything's fine, and then you step on a mine. Hi, I'm Bernie Diamond. Great to be back with you again. Today we're going to take a look at some of your more difficult relationships from a different perspective. And do stay tuned, because in just a few minutes I'll be telling you about my free daily devotional, Fresh. It's all about helping you draw closer to Jesus to become all that he made you to be. It's a funny thing, but a relationship can be going along just fine, work, home, friends, just ticking along. And then all of a sudden, out of the blue, this person comes out punching. Whoa! I didn't see that coming. Like a curved ball to the solar plexus. They just attack us or spit out some angry words or say something that just blows us out of the water. And as we pick ourselves up off the floor, we're thinking, I just didn't see that coming. What was that about? I mean, what did I do to deserve that? And sometimes it's the other way around. We just lash out at someone, and afterwards we think, why did I do that? You know what I mean, right? I was visiting a radio station recently, an executive in a different country, and I had a morning meeting scheduled with him to talk about a few issues. And while I was on the way in the car, he rang me and he said, look, I still really want to meet with you, but I have this problem. There's this really big human resources problem that's blown up in my face at work, and can we meet a little bit later? Well, I had some flexibility that day and my plane had been delayed, so we were able to meet later. Turns out that he was having some real conflict with one of the staff there. Something had just exploded, and if I told you the issue, you'd fall off your chair, so I won't. It seemed so minor, so small, so insignificant, and yet there was a huge conflict over the issue. Do you enjoy conflict? Well, most of us don't. I certainly do not enjoy conflict. Yet so often, it's a bit like that, remember that movie, The Truman Show? You'd be walking along on a sunny day, along the road, and some movie director somewhere presses a button, and without warning, a bomb goes off right next to us. Have you ever wondered why? Well, there are lots of reasons, but one happens time and time again. It's the issue of insecurity in people's lives. This week on A Different Perspective, I've called this little group of messages Getting Over It. We're looking at the subject of insecurity. Have you ever asked yourself, what is it? What is insecurity? We need to stop and think about that. We bandy the word around, but exactly, what is it? We all have, as people, a life preservation instinct. If we're driving along in a car and all of a sudden a car pulls out in front of us, we slam on the brakes and the adrenaline pumps through the veins and we try and save ourselves. And the same is true emotionally. When something comes out of the blue that we find threatening, we either decide to fight it and come out punching, or we run away. We avoid it. We don't confront it. We just stew inside and it eats away at us. There's something built into each one of us, which is about self-preservation. And that's okay. That's normal. But sometimes there are things inside us that create irrational fears, fears that don't make any logical sense. I don't so much have a fear of heights, but I know that when I'm standing on a balcony several floors up, if there's no roof above me and I look up at the sky, I find that a really scary, unsettling thing. I feel as though I'm about to fall off the balcony. It doesn't make sense. It's just, it's there. Some people have an irrational fear of spiders or sharks. And we all know that there is far more chance of being run over by the proverbial bus than there is of being killed by a spider or a shark or a snake. Some people are petrified about flying in planes. None of those fears are rational, but they're very real. And these irrational fears can go into our emotional dimension as well. We can be unduly concerned about what people think of us, what they say of us. We can be really touchy about people stepping on our turf. Maybe we're bucking for a promotion. Maybe we're worried about job security. Maybe we're a bit touchy about being overweight. The list goes on and on. Whatever it is, outside, when people look at us, they don't always know where in our lives we're insecure. Either that, or they know and they just think it's stupid. I mean, they just dismiss it. Oh, she's just worried about what the boss will think. Insecurities in other people, well, they're like a minefield. We can be walking along through this field, through a relationship, everything's okay, bang! And there's no sign to say, don't put your foot here, there's a mine under this bit of dirt. So what can we do about it? I mean, the minefield picture is a useful framework to have in our hearts and our minds. One of the things that we can do is to watch people, to observe them, to get to know them, to start to figure out where their insecurities are. I was doing some consulting work, as I used to do over many, many years, with a government department. And the man that I was working with was a really cool, balanced, intelligent man. But as I saw him in meetings and working with other people in the organisation, there are a couple of things that he reacted really badly to. And I thought that's really interesting. I mean, on the surface, he is so competent. He's so intelligent. He's so well collected and has himself sorted out. He's been around this organisation for a long time. He knows the people. He knows the terrain. He knows the issues. Why did he react so badly to those issues in those meetings? And as I got to know him and had coffee with him and worked with him, one day it came out. The organisation had just had a restructure. And as a result of that restructure, the one job that gave him a promotion after all these years in the organisation had been restructured right out of the organisation. So his career path was gone. After 25 years, his hopes and his dreams for promotion were gone. Well, would you be cheesed off at that? I would. That would get me going, I think. And so I just found a landmine. And once I knew where it was, not only could I avoid stepping on it, but I could also behave and act and help to help him through that little bit of insecurity. Of course, it's not always possible, is it? Sometimes you're just walking along and bang, this person blows up in your face. And then we go, all right, now I'm threatened. I remember once having a client yelling down the mobile phone, I mean, yelling abuse down the mobile phone at me. Well, what do? We can either run and hide, or we can go bang right back. There is actually a third option. We cannot react at all. We can just let them go, take it on board, and resist the urge to rip their heads off their shoulders. The Apostle Paul, in a letter that he wrote to the church in Corinth almost 2,000 years ago, it's a verse that's really well known and often read at weddings. He wrote this. He said, "Love is patient and kind. It's not rude. It's not self-interested. It's not easily angered, and it doesn't keep a list of wrongs." Elsewhere throughout the Bible, in fact, throughout the whole of the Old Testament, 8 times it says that God is slow to anger. And each of those 8 times it finishes the sentence with this, "And he is abounding in love and faithfulness." God is slow to anger and abounding in love and faithfulness. The flip side of that is being quick to anger. And when we get angry quickly at people who have reacted badly to something we don't understand, we are doing the opposite of abounding in love and faithfulness. I wonder if the next time someone blows up in our faces, I wonder if we remembered, maybe something or someone has just trodden on some insecurity that I can't see. How about I'll just let it wash by me and then try and understand it a little bit later? I wonder if we responded that way. If we were slow to anger when someone goes off in our face like a cracker, I wonder how much better life would be. The Word of God is alive and active, amen, with the power to transform your life, to help you become all that God made you to be. And that's what the Fresh Daily Devotional is all about. 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And as a bonus, we'll also send you a free copy of my ebook, How Can I Hear God Speak to Me? My prayer is that your heart will be touched and transformed as you draw ever closer to Jesus through the power of His Word. Again, that web address is freshdevotional.org. God bless you. I'm Bernie Diamond, and I'll catch you again same time tomorrow with a different perspective.
0: And He will be right and reliable, He will. Stay with me, because coming up in this hour, we're going to bring you some more God's songs, I should say. Yeah, they are, actually. And a little bit later on, we'll take a look at what's going on in the world around us in the news, and take a bit of time to pray into some of the stories that we've been talking about today. And I pray that you'd join me in that as well.

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fill this house, that still creek, with Laura's story. And our prayer is that the Lord fills our homes with his presence, with his Holy Spirit as we navigate life. We need our safe places, don't we, where we know we can come to the altar of Jesus and pray to him. And we want to pray about some of the stories we've been talking about today, and we'll continue to talk about over the course of the next hour. We've been talking a lot about persecution of Christians around the world, and we lift up our brothers and sisters and we ask the Lord to let that burden be a little bit lighter. Lord, give them strength that comes from you, wisdom that comes from above, the support that they need through their communities, Lord. And we ask, Father, that they're able to witness, even in the face of persecution, to those who persecute them, that they too would not be able to deny the power and the authority of the name of Jesus as they see it in the face and through the lips and the mouths of those that they're persecuting. So, Lord, we pray that you give our brothers and sisters favour for your glory. We ask for favour for your glory, Lord Jesus, in this day, in this time. And the church says, together, we say amen. I'll never

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12: Good afternoon, I'm James Lewis. More Christian charities have found out they're affected by a cybersecurity breach that's hit the company which processes their data. Langemarks and Urban Saints are the latest to say supporters' personal information may have been accessed or downloaded in the attack on Beacon CRM. We're being encouraged to stay alert to suspicious messages that appear to come from the organisations. Elsewhere, major disruptions expected to trains across the Midlands and Northwest England for the rest of the day. National Rail says it's because of an electrical supply failure at a communication centre, with services from Birmingham, Liverpool and Manchester among those feeling the impact. In a video on its website, spokesperson Francis says six operators are affected.
13: If you're travelling with the Bantry West Coast, Cross Country, East Midlands Railway, London North Western Railway, Northern, Transpennine Express or Transport for Wales in the affected area, your train may be cancelled, delayed or revised.
12: Security Minister Dan Jarvis says faith groups should feel safe and secure in their places of worship. Speaking to Premier, he says the government is working closely with churches and all faith groups to keep their communities safe. His comments come as a free security training programme continues to roll out across England and Wales amid concerns over rising religiously motivated hate crime. Ella Rees, marketing manager at CDS Support, which is delivering the training, tells Premier what it covers.
14: the basics of, you know, what is hate crime? What does it look like? And what sort of steps could you take to prevent or reduce the risk of something happening at your place of worship, whether that's low-level crime all the way up to very serious terror incidents?
12: A raft of new mental health centres are to open in libraries, banks and other high street locations across England. The Prime Minister says it'll be a lifeline for thousands. Theology of mental health expert Rachel Newham tells Premier the biblical principles that can underline positive mental health.
15: Genesis chapter 2 sets out this vision of shalom, of what positive mental well-being looks like and what contributes to it. So beauty and safety and vocation and relationships with one another and with God.
12: The Catholic Church in Benue State, Nigeria, is urging Christians to return to their farmlands. Around 2 million are now in internal displacement camps, having been driven out by violence at the hand of radicalised Fulani herdsmen. The government is attempting to resettle them to new locations. John Newton from Aid to the Church in Need has been speaking with partners on the ground. He tells Premier why it's so important that people go to their original farms.
16: These are lands which have been farmed for generations by these people who have been driven off of them. This is part of their life, part of their heritage, and it's only just that they should be able to go back and continue the life that they've known so well.
12: And European countries could still boycott the World Cup despite sell-off plans being ditched. They claim conditions for dropping the threats have not been met, and an apology from FIFA's president changes nothing.
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12: Much of England is dry and sunny, with London seeing around 22 degrees Celsius. Wales is largely dry and sunny too, Cardiff at 20 degrees. It's cooler and wetter elsewhere. Northern Ireland is experiencing around 15 degrees Celsius with a chance of light showers. In Scotland, particularly the northwest, expect longer spells of rain and gusty winds, though Edinburgh will see some afternoon sunshine with temperatures around 12 to 16 degrees Celsius. That's your latest from the Premier News team. For more stories from a Christian perspective, head to PremierChristian.news.
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Her name's Blessing Anatoria. She was one of the Premier Gospel Award winners some time back, and a song called I Smile. And I pray that you are smiling today because of the way that the Lord has been blessing you and encouraging you. And while we do that, of course, we keep our eye on what's going on in the news and around the world. And we're going to be looking at what's going on in Nigeria. There's a lot of persecution in that part of the world. We're also going to take a look at what the government's announced about having a set of mental health hubs in local communities to avoid people having to wait for referrals and crisis help, crisis points in their mental health struggles. And AI is still on the agenda. Is it going rogue? Well, we've got two Christian experts talking to us about that as well in this hour. So stay with me. It's all happening here. A Christian perspective on the news that matters, courtesy of our team here at Premier Christian Radio.

0: Good direction there from Elevation Worship. Come to the altar, whatever your condition, head to the altar.
1: Learning more about God and having a better understanding of His Word is important in Christian life. Every weekday, you can hear from respected Bible teachers from around the world who will help you in your walk. Tune in this evening from 6 p.m.

0: Fearless in the face of adversity, Swiss ICF worship band. There you have it. Well, I wonder if you would feel fearless if you were facing persecution. There's a Christian leader in the Diocese of Makurdi in Nigeria who's calling for Christians to return home. Many people from the majority Christian Benue state have been living in camps for internally displaced people. And the government's starting to resettle them elsewhere in the state, but the local church is demanding more action. Father Ilua is a partner of Aid to the Church in Need, and he says it's time for his fellow countrymen to come home to their farms and to their land. Well, John Newton is also from that charity, and he told Premier's Madeleine Kerstner about the situation there.
1: Basically, what we've seen over more than a decade is continued, repeated, regular attacks by members of the Fulani herder community who appear to have been radicalised. They're certainly well-armed. They've certainly got the firepower to take over areas, take over villages, and to drive out the original occupants. Exactly what's going on there, no one seems to agree, but the church seems to think that there is a religious dimension to this, and that these predominantly Muslim extremists are trying to drive out the Christian communities.
2: So would you then say it is safe to return?
1: This is one of the biggest problems, that the state is resettling people at the moment, and they are committed in the long term to people returning to their villages. But this is the point the church has made, that as of this current day, there isn't one single area that's been taken over by these extremist groups where the government has successfully driven them out and reclaimed the land. So it's all very well and good about the government having these aspirations, but the government needs to take solid action now to do something to reclaim these areas for the people it's been seized from.
2: I mean, it sounds really kind of a half sort of situation there, doesn't it? Not quite safe. But why is it then so important that Christians return to their farms and lands and homes at this time?
1: Well, there's two real reasons for that. The first is that we've seen within the state a drop-off in terms of agricultural production. And Benue states in what they call the middle belt of Nigeria, that's really the breadbasket of the country. If these farms aren't working, if food isn't being produced, it could lead to massive food insecurity. And we've already seen problems. We've already, only this week, seen the state putting into place plans to try and address the drop in agricultural production. So for that very simple economic and social and food reason, we need to see these places retaken. But on the more moral point, these are lands which have been farmed for generations by these people who have been driven off of them. These are farms that were farmed by their fathers, by their grandfathers, by their great-grandfathers. This is part of their life, part of their heritage, and it's only just that they should be able to go back and continue the life that they've known so well. If they are resettled elsewhere in the state, they won't be able to continue farming. And when they are resettled, they're having to find menial jobs. They're struggling to support their families. So it makes far more sense on every count to try and get them back to their original villages.
2: I mean, I'm going to go there, Reverend, because it sounds so sort of a little bit dangerous still, to be honest, with what you're saying. It sounds like there's like a warfare in the area. So what can we pray for brothers and sisters in that part of Nigeria for their return, or for the whole circumstance of what's happening?
1: I think we need to pray that the federal government, because security issues like this are very much in the hands of the federal government, that they will make good on the promises and the noises they've been making about action to address the seizure of lands in the Middle Belt. We know that when they put their minds to it, they were able to drive back the extremists in the northeast of the country. And I'm absolutely sure that if the federal government, with support from the international community, actually put a plan into place, they could start to drive back these extremists in the Middle Belt. So pray that God brings about the situation, the perfect situation, that will allow the government to put into effect what it's been promising to do. And also pray, because we hear stories from the camps of there being problems about drug use, drug trafficking, child labour, that the people who are in these displacement camps remain safe, that the state sees to their needs. There are some allegations that the state isn't always delivering on what it's promised. And even though the church does step in, the church can't make up that great gap between what they need and what they're being delivered. So pray for the condition of the people who are in these displacement camps, that they will be kept safe, that they will be kept secure, and again, that local authorities will live up and deliver on their promises.
0: The voice there of John Newton from Aid to the Church in Need, speaking with us about a call for Christians in the Benue State in Nigeria to return home after being internally displaced. And we'll keep an eye on that story for you, as always. Something a little bit closer to home coming up, though. These are the government's new announcements to have mental health hubs in our local communities to help stave off the ever-growing problem of mental health growing and increasing and people not getting the support that they need. We're going to be hearing from a Christian who's an expert in this area and take her views on this announcement. That's coming up soon.

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0: So good, isn't it? Celtic Worship here on Premier Christian Radio. Before that, we heard from Josh Carr, who you can also hear on Premier Praise. That's our worship station available to you on premier.plus. So do check that out if you get a chance to. Now, on the way, we are going to hear about AI, and it's going rogue, according to news reports. We're going to hear from two Christian experts in this area who give us their views on that particular subject. But the Prime Minister has been promising a major expansion of mental health services, saying that the system as it is leaves families and the NHS under unbearable strain. And I think we can all see that that is true. Writing in the Mirror, Andy Burnham says that support only comes when someone reaches crisis point. Now, come autumn, walk-in mental health facilities are going to be popping up in our libraries, our banks and elsewhere on the high street across England. And it's all part of a £343 million government initiative to help people to get closer to home help without having to rely on getting a referral. But what role does the church have to play in this? Well, Premier's Madeleine Kurtzman was speaking to Rachel Newham. She's an author and specialist on the theology of mental health about the plans.
1: I think it's been a long time coming. So much great progress was kind of made at the beginning of the decade about talking about this kind of parity of esteem between mental and physical health. And then it sort of dropped off a cliff a little bit. So it's really brilliant to see that actually it's one of, you know, initial priorities. And early intervention in mental health care is absolutely key, because ultimately, on a kind of economic level, it saves a lot of money, but also it saves a huge amount of suffering if people can get the support they need in a timely manner.
2: I mean, these new mental health facilities will be at the heart of a local community, won't it? Like churches, are they involved? Do you think people can go for support, or is the issue we've been too reluctant to address? I mean, what do you think? Can we have them in churches as well?
1: From the proposals that I've looked at, churches kind of aren't, I haven't seen anything around churches. But actually, if the point is this space often, it's the space and the staff that are needed so that people are able to get help when they need to. So if churches were able to be involved in that, I think it would be great. Way back when, churches were at the forefront of mental health care. It's the reason the oldest mental health hospital in the world, the Bethlehem Royal, is named after the birthplace of Christ. So I think churches can be really involved. I think one of the most important things is that churches would be partnering with mental health professionals rather than trying to replace mental health professionals.
2: We have really seen quite a crisis in mental health, haven't we? Do you think? I think so much information bombarding us, our minds, and very, very negative news. So what does Scripture tell us about mental health? Are there particular passages that we can turn to?
1: Yeah, so Scripture talks both about what mental health and well-being is, but also about how we can respond and how we can look after one another. So Genesis chapter 2 sets out this vision of shalom, of what positive mental well-being looks like and can, and kind of what contributes to it. So beauty and safety and vocation and relationships with one another and with God. Adam and Eve have all of that for them. But also throughout Scripture, we see when people are really struggling, there is an openness to be able to talk about it. So, you know, the Psalms are full of laments of people crying out to God when it hurts. And one of my favourite passages actually is in 1 Kings 19, which is where Elijah, you know, he's just defeated Ahab and he says, "Take my life, Lord, I've had enough." Has this real exhaustion and mental strain. And the response of God in that is to send an angel with food to give him rest. And the angel kind of comes alongside him and said, "The journey has been too much for you." So there's this real recognition that it's been really difficult. And I think if we as churches can kind of follow those principles of coming alongside people, listening to them, caring for their physical needs as well, and providing reassurance that God is with them, and it is hard. You know, they're not being dramatic, it's hard. I think that's a really positive way that we can be present for people and help them with their mental health without kind of attempting to do things that we're not qualified to do.
2: I mean, Rachel, there's so much I could ask you on this, but it is the news hour, so I'm just going to ask you one final question. For someone listening right now or struggling, what message would you give them?
1: I think from a safety point of view, if they're feeling like their life is in danger or they really can't cope, then although it's not ideal, the options are things like 999 and going to A&E for people who are really struggling. But for kind of everyone else who is struggling with the day-to-day and just finding things hard, scriptures are a great resource. They tell us that we're not alone. We're not alone in how we struggle because generations of believers have struggled too, but also because we have Jesus, you know, our great high priest who has experienced agony like no one else, actually. You know, it talks in Luke's gospel about him sweating blood because of the amount of pressure and anguish he was under. And so that the belief that we have in a God who cares for us and that who cares so much, he has experienced mental anguish, and that we are not alone in that. And to, if possible, speak to those around you and be honest as you can, but also be honest with God. He is there and ready to listen.
0: He certainly is. That's Rachel Newham, who is the author and specialist on the theology of mental health, speaking to Premier's Madeleine Kurtzner about the government plans to set up walk-in health facilities across the United Kingdom. And do you know what? I think that's such a great idea. Please, let that happen.
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0: Mandisa and her version of Waymaker. Very nice indeed. Got a classic from Don Moen on the way. But I wonder what you think about AI and the stories that we're hearing at the moment. Does it feel like AI is bringing science fiction to reality? Now, one of the more unsettling stories we've heard recently involved an AI agent that reportedly went beyond its intended task, including attempting to hack another company. Now, stories like this can sound like a Hollywood film, but they do highlight a really serious question, don't they? As AI systems become more powerful, how much control do we really have over them? Well, Chris Goswami, who is the founder of the AI Christian Fellowship, and Rob Hornby, another Christian and technologist and AI specialist, joined Premier's Michael Fanstone to explore whether we should be genuinely concerned or whether fears around AI going rogue have been exaggerated.
1: In that particular case, the sandbox in which the AI platform was operating was not as secure as they thought, and it found a way to escape. And escape just means logging onto the internet, basically, and making it out of the perimeter of the company. It was doing a simulated hack, so it didn't just wake up and decide to go hacking. But I think the important point, there's a few important things that together are genuine considerations for all of us. The first is generative AI is not very accurate in a whole range of settings. It's not good with numbers. It's capable of creating very confident and incorrect assertions. And it does this much more often than people think. It's not as accurate as traditional software. That's a big problem. The second thing is we're creating technology that's ahead of our ability to govern it. And that is going to have to catch up with itself in the next 12 months. It's these sorts of situations, unfortunately, that are probably going to spur us on to actually do that. But we've created something very powerful, and not for the first time, that we don't have complete control of. And I think we as a society and we as Christians have a responsibility to make clear that our expectation is that this technology is made safe. And we have leverage as buyers and users to do that. And we should be speaking up.
2: Chris, this almost sounds like a modern day portrayal of the Frankenstein movie, doesn't it? Where something goes rogue. This is enough to put the wind up most Christians, isn't it?
3: It is a science fiction story come true. If you go back to Frankenstein or 2001, where the computer wakes up and starts taking over. But as Rob said, it didn't do it maliciously. It did it because it was trying to achieve an objective. And it's interesting, the kind of excuse, if you look back at OpenAI, their kind of excuse reads as, well, we didn't tell it not to do that. So it did it. We didn't tell it not to do that. Which is like, you know, if I asked you, Mike, to go and get some money from the bank and you think, oh, that I have to get a train to do that. I'll just rob someone on the street. You know not to do that. So we have a moral framework. AIs have a very questionable moral framework. They're just kind of, they're like a sponge. They pick up whatever values they find and they want to achieve their objective. So what Rob's hinted at is actually called the alignment problem, where we need to align AI with human good. And that will take some technical work. It will take people to get around. And I'm hoping, actually, that cases like this, as where AI has gone rogue, will help people to see, actually, do you know what? For all our good, we need to get around the table with the Americans, the Chinese, Europeans, and make this regulate this well. So it's being used for human good.
2: It's achievable, Rob.
1: I think it is achievable. There's commercial pressure. These frontier labs have invested a lot, and the revenue is only beginning to cover those investments. There's a lot of commercial pressure to get product out there that's competitive and advanced. And some of the automated technology-driven safeguards have been deprioritized in that process. But Chris is right. it takes a few of these situations, and I think it's quite good, if good is the right word, that they hacked other very high-profile tech companies because they have a loud voice and they're very unhappy about it. And that's the very kind of thing that's going to lead to change. But we have agency in this, and we need to start to say that this is not the world in which we want to live. And the people who are creating technologies like this need to create the safeguards to keep us all safe. And we can't just assume that the market is going to deliver that.
0: That's the voice there of Chris Goswami, founder of the AI Christian Partnership, and Rob Hornby, a technologist and AI specialist, talking to us about how recent examples of AI behaving unexpectedly can be a learning opportunity, highlighting the need to combine AI's efficiency with the human values and morality that make human life unique and precious. We watch this space very closely indeed. Stay with us because we've got some great Bible teaching on the way. As always, from 6, before that, the latest news headlines here on Premier Christian Radio.

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7: Romans chapter 5, verses 1 to 5. Therefore, since we have been justified through faith, we have peace with God through our Lord Jesus Christ, through whom we have gained access by faith into this grace in which we now stand. And we boast in the hope of the glory of God. Not only so, but we also glory in our sufferings, because we know that suffering produces perseverance, perseverance character, and character hope. And hope does not put us to shame, because God's love has been poured out into our hearts through the Holy Spirit, who has been given to us.
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8: Across the UK this evening, we have a clear regional split in the weather. Northern Scotland is seeing showers and gusty winds, whilst Edinburgh is partly sunny at 16 degrees Celsius. Much of England and Wales, however, is enjoying dry and sunny conditions, with London at a pleasant 22 degrees Celsius, and Wales around 20 degrees. In Northern Ireland, Belfast is 18 degrees Celsius with passing clouds. Expect mainly dry conditions, though isolated showers could affect the far north. A comfortable evening for many.
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9: Hello, my name's Mary. I live in Torquay. I have Premier Radio on in the background. There are some things that change, and there's been such a great deal of change in the last few years, and since I first knew of Premier Christian Radio back in the 1990s. And there's one thing that I have learnt, and that is that God never changes. 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
13: 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And one day we will give an account for all of the resources in life. We will settle up in eternity. And so it's important that we take a hard look at our faith as it is related to our finances. 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
13: I want to invite you to join me in Mark chapter 12. Now, I know people rarely request a sermon on money, but the fact is, it is one of the most significant subjects in all of the Bible. All of us have this sense of secretiveness regarding our money and privacy, and rightly so. We get bombarded by solicitors, either on the phone or at the door or in the mall. And of course, we really have sort of reached a place where we just brace ourselves to say no when someone asks us for something. And yet Jesus and the Word of God is constantly encouraging us to say yes to generosity, to say yes to giving, to have an attitude towards giving that has been transformed by our gracious God. Your attitude and actions regarding your money say a whole lot about who you are, what you really believe, and what really matters in your life. And so here in the 12th chapter of the Gospel of Mark, we're told, beginning in verse 41, Jesus sat opposite the treasury and saw how the people put money into the treasury. Notice it does not say what the people put into the treasury, but how the people put money into the treasury. And many who were rich put in much. Then one poor widow came and threw in 2 mites, which make a quadrants. So he called his disciples to himself and he said to them, here comes the lesson. Assuredly, I say to you that this poor widow has put more in than all of those who have given to the treasury. For they all put in out of their abundance, but she, out of her poverty, put in all that she had, her whole livelihood. Jesus watched the offering. He carefully observed the way that people were giving. In the courtyard of the temple, there were treasuries, and they were actually shaped like large horns, something like a old Victrola record player that you may have seen. And when people would come in, they would put their coins in the treasury, and it would make quite a bit of noise, if you threw it in there in a certain way. And so people would come in, and no self-respecting, dedicated Hebrew would ever come to the temple without an offering. And so Jesus sat there to observe. And the word, when it says that he watched, is the word theater. It was as if it were a theater for Christ. He gazed at the way people were giving. Now, it is a fact that God is watching our every move in life. Now, that's a good thing. God is watching over us. There are no secrets with God. He knows what we are. He knows what we make. He knows what we give. And one day we will give a reckoning, an account for all of the resources in life. We will settle up in eternity. And so it's important that we take a hard look at our faith as it is related to our finances? Do we use our possessions for God's purposes? Are we investing in those things which really matter? Because just as Jesus was watching the treasury that day, we believe that Jesus is present in our lives every day. And if Jesus watched in an age of poverty, certainly Jesus is watching us in an age of affluence, when we have so much with which to do and to give. Now, I know that your money is your business. But the fact is, while it is none of Jack Graham's business what you give, the minute you accepted Jesus Christ as your Lord and Savior, it became God's business. Because all that you have, all that we have been given, all that we possess belongs to Him. And it is required of stewards that we be found faithful. And we are to excel, according to 2 Corinthians chapter 8 and verse 7, that we are to excel in the grace of giving. Would the word excel describe your giving? Are you an excellent giver? Do you excel at the grace of giving? Many Christians do not excel in giving. Can you imagine the difference that could be made for the gospel of Jesus Christ if we could begin elevating our excellence in the matter of giving? Yes, the Bible tells us that we're to make our money honestly, that we're to spend our money wisely, and we're to give our money generously. So, the example of this woman so long ago encourages us today. Because when we see this woman, we see faith. What does your money and what does Jesus see regarding your faith when you give? Jesus told us that she gave everything that she had. Now, it was 2 mites, which a mite was less than a penny. So she was very poor, and yet she gave everything that she had. And as a result of her giving all that she had, she is a tremendous example of faith, trusting God to supply her needs because she was willing to give everything to Him. It's true, isn't it? You can tell the depth of a person's faith by that person's attitude and actions with money, the way we earn our money, the way we make our money, the way we give our money. And while we may not give away our money gives us away every time. And it speaks volumes as to what we believe and what we truly believe. It speaks regarding our priorities. If we truly seek God first in our possessions and in our priorities, what about your faith and your giving? Your faith and your finances. Do you believe God is trustworthy? Is God trustworthy? Yes, He is. We believe God is trustworthy. And yet, many apparently practice economic atheism, or at least agnosticism, living and giving as if God did not exist, separating, compartmentalizing their money from the master. And yet God's word clearly challenges us in Malachi chapter 3 and verse 10 to bring all the tithes into the storehouse that there may be food in my house. Prove me in this. God lays down the challenge. Prove me in this, He says, the Lord of hosts, if I will not open for you the windows of heaven and pour out for you such blessing that there will not be room enough to contain it or to receive it. Now, you have a question to answer. Is that verse true or is it not true? God says, prove me by your faith. Do you believe this? That if you give of your tithes, which is what? What is a tithe? No, it's not a tenth. It's the first tenth. It's the principle of first things first. It is always the first tenth. It is not giving the last, but the best. Not scraping off the bottom of what's left over, but giving off the top our tithes, and then beyond that, growing in offerings. And so when we are challenged here by the Lord of hosts to tithe, he says, prove me in this. Trust me on this one. If one really believes that God can be trusted, that means that individual will give as God has directed. Do you believe God is adequate for every circumstance and situation of your life? He indeed is adequate. Many of us, however, say, my God can do anything. My God is able, and yet do not trust him to meet their daily needs. Believing that God is adequate and trusting his adequacy is something altogether different. So many trust God with their eternal future, but not with their daily finances. Somehow they have the idea that if they give, that God will not provide for their needs. And yet Jesus said in Matthew 6:33, seek first the kingdom of God and his righteousness, and all of these things, that is all the material things that we need, will be added unto you. I love Philippians 4:19, and my God shall supply all of your need according to his riches in glory in Christ Jesus. Indeed, God is adequate, and the way that we live and the way that we give shows our belief, our trust in that adequacy. Occasionally, someone will say to me, I really can't afford to give. I just don't have enough to give. That person is simply deluding themselves, because they think, if I ever had enough money, if I really had something to give, I would give. But the lesson of this little lady so long ago is that she gave not out of affluence, not of what she had. She had very little, but she gave her livelihood. She gave her all because of her faith that God would take care of her. I mean, we might be tempted to say to this lady, look, you need this money more than God does. You certainly need this money more than the temple needs it. The temple's got plenty of money, so keep it for yourself. But you see, she wasn't giving it to the temple per se. She wasn't giving it to a building, but rather she was giving to God as an expression of her worship. Because giving is not an obligatory exercise of duty, but rather it is a joyous expression of worship and faith. Do you believe God is adequate? That if you give and begin tithing and beyond the tithe move to sacrificial giving, do you believe that God will take care of you? You see, some of you say, I can't afford to tithe. The fact is, you can't afford not to tithe if you want to be in on God's miraculous economy for your life. Can God be trusted? Is God adequate? And then you might even ask yourself the question, is God generous? Do you believe that God is generous? I have an idea that some people must believe that God is stingy, that God is miserly, that somehow he wants to hold out on us and keep us from enjoying life. And yet the scripture says he has given us all things to enjoy richly in Jesus Christ. Our God is a good God, and he wants to lavish his love and his grace upon our lives, and his promises and his provision are guaranteed. In Luke chapter 6 and verse 38, our Lord said, give, and it will be given unto you, good measure, pressed down, shaken together, and running over. This lady could give because she had faith in God to believe that if she gave all that she had, that God was adequate to take care of her needs, that God was generous to provide for her every necessity, that God can be trusted with our very lives. God is not stingy. But I've been a tither all my life, and I'm grateful that my parents and grandparents taught me as a little boy, when I had just a small allowance, to take the tenth, the portion of that allowance, and to give it as an act of faith and worship in my life. And when Deb and I first got married, we were college students, and we didn't have a lot of money to live on, and yet we realized that if we wanted God to bless our lives, our marriage, our families, that we needed to obey Him in all things. And as a young couple, we continued to tithe, and God has blessed us through the years. And I promise you, I have never regretted a single cent, a dollar, that I've given to the work of the kingdom of God, because it has been an opportunity for me to express my faith and worship in Jesus Christ. The people who make a difference dare to believe God, dare to stretch out in faith and trust Him with everything. So when Jesus saw how this woman gave, He saw her faith. When He watches you give, does He see your faith? What kind of faith does He see? And then when Jesus watched this woman give, He saw her hope, her faith, and then her hope. This widow gave all that she had. How could she do that? Because she looked beyond this world to the world to come. She was able to do what she did in giving her livelihood, these two mites, because her heart was in heaven, her treasure followed. Of all people, this woman needed to give. She had nothing of this world's goods, but she had a bank account in heaven that is still accruing interest. And when she gave, she expressed that her heart was in heaven. She had a heavenly, eternal perspective and vision. Turn in your Bibles to 1 Timothy chapter 6. Now, this woman was a poor woman, but we are prosperous people. So this is a message to us in verse 17. Command those who are rich in this present age not to be haughty, nor to trust in uncertain riches, but in the living God who gives us richly all things to enjoy. It's okay to have things as long as things don't have you. Recognize that what you have received as a gift. It's a blessing from God. So what is the challenge? Verse 18, let us do good then, that they may be rich in good works, ready to give, willing to share. Why? Storing up for themselves a good foundation for the time to come, that they may lay hold on eternal life. Now, good works don't get us to heaven, but they do follow us to heaven. And I don't want you to hear Jesus say, I certainly don't want you to hear me say, that in order to go to heaven, you have to give money, because you can't buy eternal life. You don't have that much money. There's not enough money in all the world to buy eternal life. It's already been bought and paid for in the blood of Jesus Christ. But while works don't get us to heaven, our works express our faith. And then the Bible tells us that one day as believers, we will give an account, because God is watching how we give, how we invest our lives, how we live our lives. And therefore, every time we give of our time, of our talents, of our testimonies, and yes, of our tithes and offerings, it is an investment in our future. This woman knew what really mattered, and that is the hope and the promise that is the future. This woman invested in eternity. She understood that the things worth living for and giving for are the things that last forever. That's why there's great joy in giving. That's why when we give, we know we are making a difference. I heard a Romanian pastor whose church and himself had gone through the persecution in Eastern Europe. And he made the statement that 95% of believers who face the test of persecution pass the test. 95% of believers, he said, who face the test of persecution pass the test. But then he observed, 95% of people who face the test of prosperity fail. So what is it with us? What about you? If Jesus were grading your paper today, and he is, when it comes to the test of prosperity, do you pass or fail? Jesus saw her faith, he saw her hope, and then he saw her love. And when we give, he sees our love when we give God's way. This woman gave her love. Just a few hours earlier, Jesus had spoken of the first and greatest commandment, which is what? To love the Lord your God with all your heart, with all your mind, with all your soul, and all your strength. And then he said, the second commandment is like the first, likened to it. He said, love your neighbor as yourself. And this widow, who no doubt heard that and believed that, said, if I'm going to love God, then I'm going to worship God with my giving. And so when gifts were placed in the temple, they were divided. They were divided between the priest and the work of the temple, the ministry of the temple, and given to the poor. So when this woman gave her 2 mites to the temple treasury, she was in effect expressing her love for God and fulfilling the first commandment to love the Lord her God with all of her heart, mind, soul, and strength. And she was fulfilling the second commandment as well in caring about others and giving so that others could know the love and grace of God. So it's a matter of love. When Jesus watches our worship in giving, he wants to know, do you love me with all of your heart? What does your money say about your love for your master? If we love our families, we are committed to give generously to take care of our families. And certainly if we love God the way we ought to love God, that love will be expressed in our worship and in our giving. And then, because we love God, we love others. We are motivated by the love of God, by the prospect of advancing the cause of Christ, the kingdom of God around the world. We can exchange the coin of earth for the currency of heaven. We can give so that others can live in Christ. Now, without a doubt, the greatest sacrifice of all is not the sacrifice of this widow. As great as her sacrifice is. But the greatest sacrifice of all is the sacrifice of our Lord Jesus Christ, who left the riches of eternity and the glories of heaven and descended down into the poverty, into the person of his humanity. He came, was born, was laid in a manger, and from the cradle he emptied himself and lived in poverty and went to the cross and poured out his life, all of it, for us. And love so amazing, so divine, demands my life, my all. So if Jesus was watching you today, and he is, did he see your faith? Did he see your hope? Did he see your love?
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15: Giving God your best not only means giving him the best of your time and your talents, but it means being a good steward of what he's already given you. You know, how you think about and handle money says a lot about who you trust and where you really find your significance. Remember what we talked about in today's program. The way you and I give to God is an expression of our faith, our hope, and our love. So often we say we trust God to meet our needs, and yet we're selfish with our money. It's easy to say, when I make more money, I'll give to the Lord and His church. Or I just need to get another raise, then I can start contributing to the work of Christ around the world. No, start giving to God's kingdom, God's work, God's church today, and then trust Him to meet all your needs. Matthew 6:33 says it so well. Seek first the kingdom of God and His righteousness, and all these things will be added to you. Remember as well that giving God your best financially also expresses your hope regarding the future. What good does it do to store up things on this earth? You came into this world with nothing, and you will leave this world with nothing. But if you begin to invest in your future by investing in the kingdom of God, then one day, when you stand before God and give an account of what you've done with your life and your possessions, you will hear the words of the Lord commending you, saying, "Well done, my good and faithful servant." Finally, remember that giving God your best also says a great deal about your love for Him and your love for His church and your love for people. God doesn't want you giving out of guilt or because someone is forcing you to give. No, He wants you to give out of your love for Him and your love for His church. Because God knows your heart and He knows your motives, and you can't really disguise a hard heart. The bottom line is that God really doesn't need our money, does He? What He really wants is our heart. So today, begin to look at giving to Him as a way of expressing your faith, your hope, and your love for Him.
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1: Hello, everybody. This is Pastor Rick's Daily Hope with Rick Warren. I'm really glad you're here. Today, we're continuing our series from Psalm 23 called Living in the Goodness of God. It's all about how God's goodness meets you right where you are and brings hope even in difficult seasons. Right now, here's the final part of a message called Living an Anointed Life.
2: In Isaiah was a prophet in the Old Testament. In chapter 61, Isaiah says, I know I'm anointed by God. And he comes up with a list of 6 different kinds of people in pain. And he goes, I know this is what God's calling me to do. That I'm to use my anointing just not to make a name for myself. God is giving me this anointing to help 6 kinds of people in pain. Let me read it to you. Isaiah says, the Spirit of the Lord is on me, and he has anointed me. There's that phrase, you might circle it. He has anointed me to bring good news to the suffering and the afflicted. That's number one. Number two, he's anointed me to comfort the brokenhearted. Number three, he's anointed me to announce freedom to people who are captives. They're in a prison, maybe a self-imposed prison of resentment or an addiction or a compulsion or a fear or an anxiety. A lot of people are in self-imposed prison. He says, he's anointed me to bring good news to suffering, comfort the brokenhearted, a lot of broken hearts, to announce freedom to people who are enslaved to an addiction or habit. He's anointed me to open the eyes of the blind. What's he talking about there? Help people see stuff that they've never seen before. Help them see God. Maybe they've never seen God in their life. They don't even know, see God at work. He sent me to tell those who mourn that the time of God's favor to them has come. And he says, in number 6, he says, he has anointed me to tell all who mourn. And everybody has losses in life. You're gonna have them. If you haven't already, you'll have major losses in your life, which means you're gonna mourn. He says, God sent me to use the anointing I've got to tell these people who've had a loss that God will give beauty for ashes, joy instead of mourning, and praise instead of heaviness, those who are depressed. What an amazing God we have, that God is interested in your emotional needs. God is interested in your hurts, in your habits, in your hangups. God is interested in all the stuff that pulls you down. He says, when you get anointed, God wants you to help other people in pain. And when you do that, God helps you in your pain. He helps you in your pain. By the way, this passage, Isaiah 61, is the text that Jesus read for his very first public sermon, publicly recorded sermon. It's in Luke chapter 4. Jesus goes back to his hometown of Nazareth. He picks up the scroll of the Old Testament. He opens to this passage, Isaiah 61, and Jesus reads it and says, the Spirit of the Lord is upon me because he's appointed me to preach good news to the suffering and the afflicted and the poor. And he sent me to comfort the brokenhearted. And he reads this. He rolls the scroll up. He goes over and he sits down. Shortest sermon on record. Certainly not one of mine. And he sits down and he says, today, this passage is fulfilled right in front of you. I am the answer. I'm the Savior. I'm the guy who's come to comfort the afflicted and the brokenhearted and the people who are enslaved to habits and the people who don't know how to get out of debt, and the people who are blind and can't see the way out of where they are, and all these different things. Jesus says, I'm it. I'm it. But he says, I'm anointed to do this. Let me show you on the screen, Acts chapter 10. Here's another verse. God anointed Jesus with the Holy Spirit's power. By the way, there's the Trinity in one sentence. Father, Son, Holy Spirit, in one sentence. God anointed Jesus with the Holy Spirit's power, and he, Jesus, went around doing good. That's the purpose of anointing, to make the world a better place. When you get anointed, you start helping other people. You get blessed by it, but you're helping other people. And he went around doing good and healing people who were beaten down by the devil. And when you get anointed, guess what? God's gonna do that with you. Moi? Yeah, you. You. You're a priest. You're anointed. God wants to work in your life this same way, to go around doing good, healing people, have been beaten up by the devil. Number six, the sixth thing we learn about anointing as I summarize all the Bible is that for every new challenge, I need a fresh anointing. For every new challenge, I need a fresh anointing. Anointing by the Holy Spirit in your life cannot be stored up. You can't go, oh yeah, I remember way back in like 1992, I went to a service and, oh man, I really felt close to God. I got a quiver in my liver. And I even cried and I like, ooh, it was like an emotional experience. And you go, you're still living on that thing? It doesn't work that way. You can't store it up. And God's anointing, his blessing on your life is kind of like manna, that bread that God fed him in the wilderness for 40 years. It only lasted a day and then it spoiled. Because God wants you to depend on him every day for his anointing, every day for his power in your life. The prayer is not to pray, give us this day our monthly bread. No, it's daily. He gives you just enough for that day. And tomorrow, you're going to need a fresh anointing. And the day after that, you're going to need a fresh anointing. And the day after that, you're going to need some fresh oil in your lamp. You're going to need fresh. And by the way, you can lose the anointing. We've all seen people who are greatly used by God. And they're on fire. And they're gifted. And they're talented. And then 2 years later, they're on the shelf doing nothing. How did in the world did they lose God's blessing on their life? How did they lose the anointing on their life? Well, you can lose it lots of ways. By taking it for granted. By not depending on God. By not spending time alone with God every day. You can lose the anointing through pride. Through greed. You can lose the anointing by refusing to forgive somebody you need to forgive. You can lose it from gossip. You can lose it from out of control anger. You can lose it from all kinds of different things that you let become a god in your life that you begin to idolize, and all of a sudden that person or that thing or that job or that money is more important than God, and you could lose God's blessing on your life. History is littered with people who had God's anointing and God's blessing and were seeing success and results in their life, and then all of a sudden, bam, they're nothing. Because they took it too lightly and too loosely. For every new challenge, I need a fresh anointing. And that anointing that you had last year or 10 years ago or at a youth camp, it's not any good for today. It doesn't do you any good today. You need a fresh refilling. God wants to fill you with his power, with his love, with his spirit, with his grace. You know, the problem is we all leak. You get filled, but you leak. And you can lose the passion and lose the power and lose the grace and lose your vision and lose your passion. Like a balloon that's been blown up for a birthday party and 3 days later, it's losing it all and going flat over in the corner. And we leak. So you need a fresh filling of God's Spirit on a regular basis. You cannot handle today's problems with yesterday's anointing, and you certainly can't handle the problems you're going to have tomorrow and next week and next year with yesterday's anointing. You got to stay in touch with God so that he's filling you constantly with his grace, with his love, with his power. You say, well, how do I do that? How do I stay filled? How do I get a fresh anointing? Well, Hosea chapter 10 is one example. Verse 12, Hosea 10, 12 says this. Sow new seeds of righteousness. That's a metaphor, by the way, for prayer. And you'll reap the fruit of my love. And break up your old hardened ground. He's talking about, if you're a farmer, you got some ground out there that hadn't been plowed in years. It's gotten hard. It's gotten dry. It's gotten crusty. And maybe your heart has gotten cold and dry and crusty. And you don't feel the joy of the Lord anymore. And you don't feel close to God anymore. And your heart is hard toward other people. And your heart is hard even maybe toward God. He says you need to do a little plowing. You need to do a little spade work. Break up the fallow ground, the hardened ground in your life. It's time to turn to me and seek the Lord. And then he says, I'll come and I'll shower new blessings That's anointing. I'll shower new blessings on you. How does God turn hard ground into soft ground so something can sprout from it? He sends a storm. You got any storm going on in your life? God may be breaking up the dirt clods in your heart, the hardened soil that's gotten dry and barren and can't bear fruit of anything. Now, in that passage, he says four things. He says, you want my anointing? Because you got to pray. Sow the seeds of righteousness. Spend some time talking to God. And he says, you need to break up the hardened ground. That's humility and confession to God. I haven't been close to you. I haven't been connected to you like I used to be. He says, turn back to God. That's clear. He says, seek God. That's clear. And he says, as a result, I'll come and shower new blessing, new anointing on your life. How do you get God's anointing back in your life? Or maybe for the very first time. The number one way you get it, listen. You ask. You ask. The Bible says you have not because you ask not. You do not have, James 4:2, you do not have because you don't ask God. If you don't have God's power in your life, if you don't have God's blessing and anointing in your life, you're not waiting on God. He's waiting on you. You just haven't asked. When was the last time you asked God to make your career successful and then you said, I'll do it anyway you tell me to do it? When was the last time you asked God to make your marriage or your relationships or your friendships successful and then you said, God, I'll do it anyway you tell me to do it? Even if it doesn't make sense. When was the last time you said, God, my finances are so messed up, they suck, and I need you to bless my finances, and I'm willing to do the way you tell me to do it? That is to break up the clods and to say, God, you have not because you asked not. I'm asking you right now. You see, God wants to bless your life in ways you have not even imagined. If God were to show you what he could have done with your life to this point, but hadn't been able to, you'd be sad. But if God were to show you what he could do with the rest of your life, however many years you've got left, would blow your mind. If you just say, God, I'm asking for your anointing. I want to do it your way. We're not waiting on God for a revival of our hearts. He's waiting on us. Psalm 84, verse 11 says this. Look up here on the screen. The Lord generously gives. By the way, God is the most generous person in the universe, and he teaches us to give because he's generous. The Lord generously gives us his favor. Favor is another word for anointing. It means his blessing, his favor, his grace, his anointing. The Lord generously gives us his favor. When you have the favor of God, you're a favorite. God says, she's my favorite. Have you ever felt that? Have you ever felt the favor of God in your life? I have. And there's nothing compared to it. When you know God has shown favor on you. And you go, I'm a favorite of God. I'm a friend of God. I don't deserve it, but it's just God's grace. He says, the Lord generously gives us his favor and honor. God wants to affirm you. God wants to applaud you in front of other people. Favor and honor. No good thing will he withhold from those who live right. He said, there's nothing that's good for you that I'll hold back. Anything you could possibly think of that would be good for you, I'm gonna give it. It's all there, it's all yours. I looked up that word all, it means all. No good thing will God hold back from you if you will just trust him and live in his anointing. Now, you might write this down, that when God anoints your business, it brings success. When God anoints your business, it brings success. I could give you 100 examples out of the Bible on this, but let me just give you one. Genesis 39, verse 2 talks about Joseph, who was a businessman. And it says, because the Lord was with Joseph, that phrase, was with Joseph, he is under the anointing and blessing of God. It says, he was greatly blessed, so that everything he did succeeded. You might underline that. Everything he did succeeded. Now, let me ask you, how many of you would like that to be true in your career that every single thing you did succeeded? Can I see your hands? Okay. Oh, some of you don't want that? Let me try that again. How many of you would like to be known that everything you did in life succeeded? Yeah, that ought to be unanimous. And where does that come from? It comes from the anointing of God. Let me close in just the last 2 minutes about the second area, and that's your body. You might write this down. When God anoints your body, it brings health. It brings health in your body. Over and over again, anointing for healing is one of the most common practices in the entire Bible. Not only did Jesus do it everywhere he went, he modeled it for us. He authorized his followers to do the same, to anoint with oil as a symbol of God's anointing and to pray the prayer of faith for people who are sick. Jesus did it. The Bible tells us Jesus went into every village and town preaching, teaching, and healing. One third of his ministry was healthcare, helping people. He cares not just about your soul going to heaven. He cares about your mind, education, and he cares about your body, your health. And Jesus, as I said, not only modeled anointing with oil as a symbol of God's blessing, but he actually taught the disciples and commanded us to do so also. Look here on the screen. The Bible says in Mark 6:13 that his followers, the disciples, anointed with oil those who were sick and people were healed. Now, I need to explain to you very quickly, there are three kinds of healing, three kinds of illnesses. Now, there are a lot of illnesses in the world that's simply because we make bad choices. If I eat wrong, I don't exercise, I don't take care of my body, I'm going to reap what I sow. If I get sick, I have too much sugar and I get diabetes or whatever, that's my fault. And a lot of the illnesses we bring on ourselves from not enough rest, too much stress, not eating right, exercise, things like that. But the Bible talks about three kinds of illnesses. The first is for learning. God allows illness to teach us things that we would never learn any other way. And so some illness actually is allowed in our lives by God when God wants to teach us something. And one of the many verses on this is Psalm 119, verse 71. Psalm 119, verse 71 here on the screen says this: "It was good for me to be afflicted so I could learn your truth." Okay, here's a true confession time. How many of you have learned some things in life through pain? Can I see your hands? Yeah, that's 100% of us. In fact, some things we only learn through pain. And David, who wrote "The Lord is my shepherd," said, "It was good for me to be afflicted that I might learn your statutes." I've learned a lot of things through illnesses in my life. So sometimes God allows an illness for learning. Okay? The second way, reason for illness is actually for death. You say, "Well, that's not a very positive one." Well, here's what I'm saying. If every illness you had was healed, you'd never go to heaven. And neither would anybody else. So there is a sickness unto death. And the purpose is to end your life here so you can go on to the real life in the ever after. You will only get the sickness unto death one time in your life. Does that make sense? Okay. You're not going to get it over and over and over. The sickness, if you get well, it wasn't the sickness unto death. Okay, but there is an illness that every one of us will get. Otherwise, we'd all stay on earth. Thank God I don't have to stay on earth for eternity, where there's suffering, sorrow, sickness, sadness, stress, rape, wars, violence, racial prejudice, you know, all of the different isms in the world that put people down. Thank God we don't have to stay here. So there is a sickness unto death when God says, "It's time for you to come be."

0: from my illness? Well, there's two different ways. One is you get healed, and there's a miracle, and there's a testimony of God's healing power. The other way God can get glory is you're not healed, but you, with strong moral character and commitment and faith, stay true to Christ in spite of all your pain. If you know anything about Christian history, the greatest saints of all times were the ones who endured basically chronic pain throughout their entire lives. It shaped their character in such a way that they were far deeper than the shallow people who never had much pain in their life. So God can get glory in your illness either way, through a miraculous healing, and who cares if he does it through medicine or a miracle? I don't care. They're both healings of God. And the other way is if you're not healed, but you stay true to God and you let that suffering deepen you, build your character, grow your soul, develop your dependence on God, become a woman of depth, become a man of character. That brings glory to God too. Now we know that when we pray for people, not everybody gets healed. Not everybody I've prayed for gets healed. Why? I don't know. When I get to heaven, we'll know. That's in God's book. We know that God determines when people get healed, he determines how people get healed, and he determines where people get healed. His job is to figure out the when, where, and how, and God has all of eternity to answer his promises. But my job and your job is to do what he commanded us to do. And over in Scripture, we're commanded to pray for each other. And we're commanded to pray for each other's healings. And the Bible tells us in James chapter 5, verse 14 to 16, that we are to pray for each other and anoint each other with oil as a symbol of God's anointing. James 5, 14 says this, if you're sick, ask your church leaders to pray for you, literally elders, ask your church leaders to pray for you and anoint you with oil in the name of the Lord. Now, there's nothing magical or mystical about the oil. There's nothing supernatural, nothing properties that make it. It's just oil. It's olive oil. But it is the faith. Anoint with oil in the name of the Lord. And the prayer that is offered in faith will bring healing. Notice, not the oil, but the prayer in faith will bring healing, and the Lord will restore your health. He says, and pray for each other so that you will be healed. The prayer of a godly person is powerful and effective. Heavenly Father, it's amazing that many people will be within inches of a miracle and will walk away from it out of fear. And I pray nobody will leave here missing out on an opportunity to receive your anointing, your blessing, your power, whether it's in their business or in their body, whether it's in their family or their finances. Wherever they need, you know what that needs is, and you are a healing God, whether physical, relational, financial, mental, emotional, or any other area. And you've brought us to this moment. The question is, will we trust you to do what you told us to do? Lord, it's all in your hands. We're just going to do what you tell us to do as an evidence of trust. And I ask your blessing on every person. In the name of the Father, and the Son, and the Holy Spirit. And everybody said, amen. God bless you, everybody.
1: 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And now let's hear how lives are changing through Daily Hope. 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
2: Today I want to introduce you to Agatha, who's translating Daily Hope into German for her husband. She writes, Pastor Rick, your preaching is bringing many souls to God. My husband, who is an unbeliever, is drawing closer and closer to God. Every day I translate what I hear on Daily Hope into German because he can't speak and understand English. Pastor Rick, your teaching has changed his life, and I can see his progress and eagerness to follow Jesus. Agatha. Well, Agatha, thank you so much for sharing your story with me. This is a wonderful story to hear that you're translating what you hear on Daily Hope for your husband and that he's growing closer to Jesus. I'm so happy for that. We're always looking for translators to help us in new languages as we take the message of God to more people around the world. So you will keep praying for your husband and you keep praying for us that God allows us to take the good news of God's hope all around the world.
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7: On the evening of that first day of the week, when the disciples were together, with the doors locked for fear of the Jewish leaders, Jesus came and stood among them and said, "Peace be with you." After he said this, he showed them his hands and sighed. The disciples were overjoyed when they saw the Lord. Again, Jesus said, "Peace be with you. As the Father has sent me, I am sending you." And with that, he breathed on them and said, "Receive the Holy Spirit. If you forgive anyone's sins, their sins are forgiven. If you do not forgive them, they are not forgiven."
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8: Across the UK this evening, we are seeing generally mild conditions. In England, London is mostly cloudy at 21 degrees Celsius, with winds around 12 miles per hour. Over in Wales, Cardiff enjoys partly sunny skies and a pleasant 19 degrees Celsius. Northern Ireland is a little cooler, with Belfast at 15 degrees Celsius and a light southwesterly breeze. Meanwhile, Scotland sees sunny intervals in Edinburgh at 17 degrees Celsius, though watch for some heavier rain further north with gusty winds.
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9: My name is Diana and I am from London. And I just want to say what a blessing Premier Christian Radio has been to me. I have been a Christian all my life. And a couple of years ago, I moved abroad to work somewhere in the Middle East where there wasn't a lot of religious freedom, but I was blessed to get connected to a church where I found people were really hungry for God. People were really on fire for Christ in a way that I hadn't quite experienced. And it was here where I sort of feel like I truly found or reconnected with God. As I started reading my Bible and spending time in the Word, and I was blessed to have many people within the church encouraging and providing resources and support to help you really live out the Word of God. I moved back to the UK fairly recently, and it might not be everyone's situation, but it's been my experience that in places where people have religious freedom like we do here in the UK, we tend to be somewhat a bit complacent in our pursuit of God. So it took me a while to try and find a church that I could connect to. And it was getting a bit frustrated because I felt like I was struggling to connect, to find sort of the experience that I'd had abroad and to sort of really get plugged into a church where I felt I was really growing as a Christian. And I randomly came across Premier Christian Radio, and I feel like it has really helped to fill that gap for me. Premier is very passionate and intentional about sharing the undiluted Word of God to our hungry souls. It's provided an opportunity for me to be fully immersed in the Word all day long. And it's through Premier that I've actually come across some amazing teachers that I'd never heard of, like Chuck Swindoll and David Jeremiah. It's been such a blessing. I feel like Premier truly understands the times in which we're living, the challenges we're facing in the world today, and it brings programs that are not just appropriate, but it draws directly from the Word of God. And in a time where we're not really getting a lot of truth, it provides us God's undiluted truth in its entirety, and I'm very grateful for that.
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11: Premier is a listener-supported ministry and gives space for everyone to have their say. 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
12: This chapter actually constitutes the greatest confession that will ever be made in the history of the world by one nation. And as far as Scripture is concerned, there is only one nation that will, as a nation, turn to Christ, and that is the nation of Israel.
13: Welcome to Grace to You, the Bible teaching ministry of John MacArthur. I'm your host, Phil Johnson. When you hear the word gospel, you probably think of the writings of Matthew, Mark, Luke, and John, or maybe those of the Apostle Paul. In other words, your mind goes to the authors of the New Testament. So you might be surprised to hear that one of the clearest explanations of the gospel in all of Scripture comes from a passage in the Old Testament, written 7 centuries before Christ came to earth, no less. Take a look at this amazing portion of Scripture today in John MacArthur's study from Isaiah 53, called The Gospel According to God. But first, if you've listened to Grace to You for even a short time, you know that the New Testament was John's usual focus, so maybe you're surprised that we're spending today and the next several broadcasts in the Old Testament. With that in mind, I once asked John why he focused his pulpit ministry so squarely on the New Testament. Here's what he said.
14: Well, I made that decision when I understood that Paul said he was a minister of the New Covenant. And when Jesus said in the Great Commission, go into all the world and preach the gospel. So if I'm going to go into all the world and preach the gospel is basically laid out in the New Testament. The New Testament is full of the revealed mysteries. A mystery in the Bible doesn't mean some kind of tangled thing that's hard to figure out. It means something hidden in the past that is now revealed. So the New Testament is the fullness of revelation. Another way to look at it is the Old Testament is shadow. The New Testament is substance. So once the substance comes, the shadow fades away. You say, well, what's the purpose of the Old Testament? Well, Paul says that these things have happened unto us as examples. So I've always known that I was called to preach the gospel. That is fully revealed in the New Testament, that I'm a minister of the New Covenant, that the New Covenant is superior to the Old Covenant, that the Old Covenant was the letter and this is the life, the Spirit. So I think that is absolutely the priority. The Old Testament, then, is the anticipation, and it's full of examples that illustrate the truths of the gospel. So it seemed to me that anyone who is called to preach the Word of God must major on the New Testament, because therein is the fullness of the revelation revealed. If you look at the Bible this way, the Old Testament doesn't go from error to truth in the New Testament. It just goes from incompleteness to completeness. So the Old Testament at any point is incomplete. It's not complete until you have the full New Testament. So once you study the fullness of the New Testament, now you can see how the Old Testament sets the stage for that and how what it anticipates is fulfilled in the New. So even when I did the Gospels, I went back into the Old Testament. Once we knew what Christ looked like, we could go back and find him in the Old Testament as well. That's the priority.
15: That's right, friend. And to see an Old Testament passage that is unmatched in what it explains about the Lord Jesus Christ and his sacrifice for sinners, follow along now with John MacArthur as he continues his study in Isaiah 53, the Gospel according to God.
12: For now, I want you to open the Word of God to the 53rd chapter of Isaiah, Isaiah chapter 53. This text is a bottomless well of biblical truth and reality. The more I search it, the deeper it goes. It is unparalleled in my judgment in Scripture, and to understand it would be the challenge of a lifetime. It is deep, it is high, and it is wide. And I will do the best I can to discern all that is here for us and leave, even having done that, much to you for your own future study. While for believers through the centuries, this chapter has been a point of triumphant joy and profound blessing, as it looks at the cross of our Lord Jesus Christ, the truth about it is that this is a sad song. This is a sorrowful song. This is a lament. This is a song of regret. This is a song of remorse. This is a minor key hymn of repentance. This chapter actually constitutes the greatest confession that will ever be made in the history of the world by one nation. And as far as Scripture is concerned, there is only one nation that will, as a nation, turn to Christ, and that is the nation of Israel. That is God's promise to them in the future. When they do turn to Christ, this will be their confession. Most people think of this chapter as a future prophecy concerning Christ, and it is that. It gives us so many details about Christ and his death and burial and resurrection and exaltation as to be unmistakably a prophecy of him. But it is not written in the future tense. It is not a prophet prophesying what will happen to Jesus. It is a prophet prophesying the salvation of Israel in the future when they look back and say this about the Messiah they rejected and crucified. It is the lament of Israel when they look back on the Messiah that they have long rejected. This is the most profound Old Testament prophecy, the most far-reaching, the most detailed Old Testament prophecy on the vicarious, substitutionary, sacrificial, atoning death of the Messiah, the servant of Jehovah, who is Jesus. It is that. It is the premier Old Testament look at the cross, the death, and the atonement of Christ. But its primary purpose is to say to Israel that one day in the future, you will turn from your rejection and you will look back at the gospel and at Messiah, and you will realize that you have rejected your only hope, your only Savior, your Messiah, Yeshua, and this will be your lament. This is what they will say in that future generation. Yes, in this chapter, we read that the Messiah, the servant of Jehovah, will bear the sin of transgressors, that he will experience the judgment of God, who will be pleased to crush him, to make him a guilt offering, to have him bear the sins of many. Yes, this chapter says that in providing an atonement to satisfy God, he will die, which is necessary to provide forgiveness of sin. But he will not remain dead. He will see his offspring. He will prolong his days. The good pleasure of the Lord will prosper in his hands. He will see light, literally, and be satisfied. The resurrection is here. And then he will be exalted. It's all here. The Jews, since the New Testament time, have been profoundly disturbed by this chapter. Profoundly. So much so that in many synagogues, it is not read in the normal reading of Scripture. It is skipped. Those who do read it and face it have decided that the suffering servant here is not the Messiah and not Jesus, but Israel. Israel is the righteous sufferer. Israel is the righteous sufferer here who, because of suffering righteously, will one day be rewarded for that righteous suffering by being blessed and becoming a blessing to the world. That's how the rabbis view it. And they do it because they don't want it to be Jesus. And they have to find an explanation for why the Jews have suffered so brutally for so long. And to make sure that they haven't suffered in vain, they view this chapter as a tribute to the righteous suffering of Israel, from which God will reward them, glorify them, and through which God will bless the world. Which is to say that they don't see reality. This isn't Israel. It can't be. They are neither an innocent sufferer, such as the one described here, nor a voluntary sufferer. They need to recognize that they need one to die to pay the penalty for their sins. They're unwilling to recognize that. They want a king and a ruler to deliver them from their enemies, their circumstances, and their suffering, but not their sins. They are not the righteous sufferer here, who will be rewarded by God. That's part of a self-righteous works system. What they need to understand is they have been, through all these centuries, an unrighteous sufferer. They have suffered the judgment of God on them for the rejection of Christ. And they're still suffering it even now. And they will continue to suffer the judgment of God for the rejection of Christ until that day in the future when they, as a nation, turn to him. Along the way, any Jew can come to faith in Christ, and many have come to faith in Christ. But nationally, they continue to be under divine judgment, waiting for the salvation that will come, followed by the blessing of the fulfillment of all the promises that God gave to Abraham and David and the prophets of the glory of the kingdom. This is not a revelation that honors Israel for suffering that leads to blessing. This is Israel's repentance. This is Israel's brokenhearted lament. This is Israel's confession by a generation yet to come. In a personal sense, every Jewish person who comes to Christ can pray this same lament. But in a national sense, it is yet to come in the future, and it will come. As I said, Scripture only promises the salvation of one nation. Individuals from every nation, tongue, tribe, people, but only the salvation of one nation, and that is Israel. And they will, in the future, repent and turn to Christ. So while, in a sense, this looks forward to the event of the death and resurrection and even exaltation of Christ and gives us details about those marvelous realities, in the purest sense, it is a look beyond the cross at the conversion of Israel and what they will say when they look back. There are people, astute people, students of Scripture, theologians, preachers, writers, who don't believe in the future salvation of Israel. They don't believe that the kingdom will be on earth. They're not pre-millennial. And my judgment is that they can't interpret this chapter, because this is the prayer of confession of national Israel at the time of their future conversion. Now, just to give you the big picture again, I don't want to go over a lot of detail, but remember now, Isaiah is living at a time prior to the Babylonian captivity when the Jews were carried away as captives by the pagan Babylonians. The kingdom had split after Solomon, northern kingdom Israel, southern kingdom Judah. 722, the northern kingdom had gone off into captivity. They were long gone. And now Isaiah comes along and prophesies 700 years or so before Christ, 650 years before Christ, and he says, you're going into captivity too. You're going into captivity from which you will return. Israel didn't return the northern kingdom, but you will go into captivity in Babylon and you will come back. And it happened. It happened about 80 years after Isaiah died. And the first deportation when the Babylonians came was in 603, the next one 597, the final one 586. Jerusalem was destroyed, people were massacred, and the Jews were hauled off by the pagans into captivity, where they hung their harps on the willows and wept because they didn't have their promised land anymore. But Isaiah says to them, this will happen, but that's not the end of the story. You will be restored. You will come back. You will return. So God will put you in a historical captivity and he will bring you back. He will deliver you. He will save you. That's the emphasis of the first section in the second half, chapters 40 to 66. The first section is about that historical captivity. And we know it happened. They were hauled off into captivity, 70 years of captivity. Later they came back and they rebuilt and they reestablished in the land, and they're still there. They're still there. That prophecy came to pass exactly as God said it would be. The Babylonians took them away. They came back. They reestablished in the land. More importantly, following that discussion from Isaiah, he tells them in the future, there will be a greater deliverance, a far greater deliverance, not a deliverance from Babylon, but a deliverance from sin. A deliverance from sin. You will be saved as a nation. You will be delivered from sin by the work of the servant of the Lord. And so the Messiah is the theme of this great section of Isaiah. We call chapter 42, 49, 50, and 53 the servant songs, because all four of those chapters look at the Messiah and identify him as the servant of the Lord. So much more important than your temporal deliverance is your spiritual deliverance. Far more important. You will be saved spiritually. You will be saved eternally from sin and judgment and hell. And then he closes his prophecy in the last chapters by saying, then you will have the kingdom, and this is what the kingdom will be like, the great kingdom of Christ. So this chapter 53, which is in the middle of the middle section, tells us the Jews are going to make a future turn, and they're going to repent, they're going to turn to Christ, and they're going to be saved. This is just a marvelous reality. Now, I want to identify the subject of this chapter as the one called in 52:13, my servant. God is the speaker, by the way, in verses 13 to 15. God speaking through Isaiah. And then God becomes the speaker again at the end of chapter 53. God picks up and becomes the speaker. In the middle, it is Israel making its confession. God introduces his servant and talks about how he will be marred or humiliated in his death and be exalted so that the kings and the nations of the world are in awe of him. That's his suffering and glory. And then God gives the final word as again he talks about the meaning of his suffering and his glory to follow. But in the middle, it's this amazing confession of Israel. The servant, my servant, I need to just say a word about that. The Old Testament word for slave is ebed. In English, it would be E-B-E-D. And that is a key word used 800 times in the Old Testament, and it is the word for slave. And so when God himself, who is the speaker in 52:13, identifies the Messiah, he calls him my slave, my slave. Following up a little bit on that, the dominant idea of ebed, if I can give it to you in Hebrew, the dominant idea, and this source for this would be no less than one of the best of Old Testament scholars, Dr. Walter Kaiser, who is just a phenomenal student of Old Testament scripture. Walt Kaiser said this, the dominant idea of ebed is not primarily a reference to subordination, but to ownership. That's what it means to be a slave. My servant, the Messiah, is the slave of God. What does that mean? That God determines everything he does. He has no independent will of his own. He serves at the will of God and the pleasure of God. And by the way, if you think that's a demeaning word, slave, mark this out. In the Old Testament, prophets are called slaves of God. Kings are called slaves of God. And just for an example, Moses is called the slave of God 17 times, which is to say that very distinguished people have that kind of relationship to God. Even the Messiah, who from Philippians 2, remember, thought it not somebody to be grasped, to hang on to what he had, but humbled himself, took upon himself the form of a slave, the Greek word doulos. So the Messiah does the Father's will, and only the Father's will. This is the testimony of Jesus. Read the Gospel of John, and how many times do you hear him say, I only do what the Father wills me to do. I only do what the Father shows me to do. I only do what the Father does. I only do what the Father desires me to do. I do what I do to please the Father. And finally, culminating in his life, he says, not my will, but yours be done. That's slave talk. The Messiah then is identified as this one who is the possession of God. Consequently, the pronoun is my servant, the one that is mine. This is the Messiah. So the servant of Jehovah is the person being spoken of by the future generation of Jews as they lament. Now we know who that is. It is Jesus. It is Jesus. The Jews don't want to accept that. And they give a testimony in that future generation, and listen to their testimony in verse 1. Who has believed our message? Or to whom has the arm of the Lord been revealed? This great penitent cry, this heartbroken confession from a future generation of Jews and from any individual Jew who comes to Christ at any point in time, every Jew being saved and included in the church has to make this confession that up to that point, they were wrong about Jesus. But when they look back, the first thing they're going to say is, we didn't believe it. We didn't understand it. The revelation concerning Jesus has been met with unbelief. With unbelief. But in a future day, that will all change. It will all change.
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23: Psalm 23, of course, is about what God does for his people. And like all of the Bible, it points us to the Lord Jesus Christ. David said, "The Lord is my shepherd." And when Jesus Christ came into the world, he said, "I am the good shepherd." So this series then is going to remind us of all that is ours in the Lord Jesus Christ.
2: Welcome to Open the Bible with Pastor Colin Smith. I'm David Pick. I'm glad you could join us today. And Colin, what exactly does it mean to belong to Jesus when we are in Him?
3: Well, it is the most marvelous thing, isn't it, to be able to say, the Lord is my shepherd, to be wholly owned by the Son of God. And this wonderful psalm makes it clear that when you belong to the Son of God, He will always lead you. He will always restore you. He will always guard you. He will always feed you. And He will always love you. And these five themes, these five certainties, these five wonderful gifts that the shepherd always gives to his sheep, these are ours in Jesus Christ. I love the fact that you don't have to do anything to make them happen. When the Lord is your shepherd, these are the things that He does for you, and you can count on them. And that's why this psalm is so wonderfully encouraging, I think, and why we come back to it again and again. And I'm so glad we have the opportunity to delve into it again today.
2: Well, let's do just that. Join us if you can in Psalm 23 as we continue the message, He Owns Me. Here is Pastor Colin.
3: Karen and I have been watching a series on television called This Farming Life. I think we've actually got rather hooked on it, and the scenes of various parts of Scotland and the life of smallholding farmers in that part of the world. And one of the features of life in the farming year is the sheep auctions that regularly take place. Farmers will show up at these large sheep auctions, and they will buy rams, or tups as they're sometimes referred to, for breeding the next generation of sheep, or they will buy ewes in order simply to add to and grow their flock. And it's quite fascinating, you know, seeing these large markets and these multiple pens with all of these sheep. And the potential buyers will walk round before the auction and have a look at the sheep and decide which ones they're going to bid for and how much they are going to bid. Now think about this. The Lord Jesus Christ Himself has purchased you. And the price He paid for the purchase is His own precious blood. You are not your own. You are bought with a price. And because you are bought with a price, the Lord is your shepherd. And that is why you will not want. What you need will be given to you because the shepherd laid down His own life in order to make you His own. And having given His very self to purchase you, you can be sure that He will give you all that you need. Isn't that the logic of Romans in chapter 8 and verse 32? That He who did not spare His own Son but freely gave Him up for us all, how will He not also along with Him graciously give us all things? You have been bought into the flock of God by the precious blood of Christ. And you have been born into the flock of God. It's fascinating to me that Peter, immediately after stating so wonderfully that we have been ransomed, we have been purchased, he then goes on to say that we've been born. You have been born again, not of perishable seed, but of imperishable through the living and enduring Word of God. Here's what happened. Not only is it true that the Lord Jesus Christ shed His blood for you 2,000 years ago, but at some point in your life, you may not be able to discern especially what it was, but here's what has happened in your life and experience. The Holy Spirit brooded over your dead soul like He brooded over the dark waters in the creation. And He brought you to new life. He opened your eyes to the glory of the Lord Jesus Christ, awakened you to your need of a Savior. He brought you to faith. He changed you from the inside out, giving you a new desire to leave behind a life of sin and follow hard after the Lord Jesus Christ. And not only has He brought you to this new life, He sustains this new life in you. You've had so many doubts and fears. You still have so many unanswered questions. You have so many sins and so many failings, and yet still you love Christ, and still the Lord is your shepherd. having bought you, and then having birthed you. The shepherd is utterly and entirely committed to you, lives with you, and you are the constant focus of his care and attention. So do you see that this psalm is very wonderfully not only about the Lord, but it's also about the relationship that you have with the Lord as a believer in the Lord Jesus Christ. You can say with David, the Lord is my shepherd. He makes me lie down in green pastures. He leads me beside still waters. He restores my soul. Thank God for that. He leads me in paths of righteousness. And even though I walk through the valley of the shadow of death, I'm going to fear no evil because you're with me. And your rod and your staff, they comfort me. You prepare a table before me in the presence of my enemies. You anoint my head with oil. My cup overflows. Surely goodness and mercy is going to follow me all the days of my life, and I'm going to dwell in the house of the Lord forever. Now, do you see that this psalm then is especially a psalm for believers? It's all about how rich we are when we are in this relationship with Jesus Christ, in which he wholly owns us because he bought us and birthed us, and he then is our shepherd. This is a psalm for believers. The Lord is my shepherd. Now, I have an old book, nearly 100 years old now, by a Scottish pastor by the name of John McNeill. And John McNeill preached on Psalm 23 all over the world. And what was very striking to him was this, that as he traveled the world and preached in different countries, he found that many people came to faith in the Lord Jesus Christ through his preaching of Psalm 23. And this struck him as being rather odd, because Psalm 23 clearly is all about the relationship that a believer has with the Lord. And yet, when he preached Psalm 23, people were converted. Unbelieving people came to believe. Now, this is what he wrote about that, and I think it's very significant. He says, I have often been surprised to find the converting power under God of a portion of Scripture so evidently belonging to believers. He then says, the sinner's mouth begins to water when you dwell on the blessedness of those who are in the fold. In his reaction to that, he begins to evangelize himself and gets to the shepherd without you. Do you see what he's saying? When you describe the richness of what belongs to those who are in Christ, the Holy Spirit can use that to make the mouth of an unbeliever begin to water and say, I wish that was mine. And then he or she finds their way to faith in the Lord Jesus Christ.
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3: So I have two aims for this series. I already told you the first one is to encourage all who belong to Christ to be able to say, you know, I really am blessed because the Lord is my shepherd, and everything that was true of David is also true of me. But I want not only to encourage, I want to entice. Because some of you are not yet owned by the Lord Jesus Christ. You've never given yourself over into his hands. You're still trying to run your own life. And you actually think that you can do it better than if you were wholly owned by him. And actually, a lot of threatenings from the pulpit don't make a lot of difference to you. So I want to do something different. I want to entice you
23: I want to show you from Psalm 23 what could be yours if you were Christ's. I want your mouth to begin to water and say, I wish that was true of me. And as you begin to say, I wish that was true of me, I want to say to you from the Bible, it can be true of you, but in order for these things to become true of you, you must take the Lord as your shepherd. These things will be yours as you become his. The first thing about the relationship between the shepherd and the sheep is ownership. The shepherd owns the flock. That's why he does all these other things for the flock, because he owns them. They're his. And if you become his, these things will become yours. That's how it works. Now, you see this priority of ownership in the words of the Lord Jesus in John in chapter 10, where he says, the good shepherd lays down his life for the sheep. He who is a hired hand and not a shepherd, who does not own the sheep, notice that word, sees the wolf coming and then leaves the sheep and flees. You see what Jesus is saying? A hired hand, well, if the job gets too costly for the pay that he's given, he's just off if he's just a hired hand. But if he's a real shepherd, he has ownership. This is the distinctive thing about the shepherd. He owns the sheep. That's the first thing. So if you are to be led and restored, if you're to be protected and fed and loved, you must first be owned by the good shepherd. And that raises this question. So do I want to be wholly owned? And for some even here this morning, that may be where you've hit difficulty. Because something rises up from your own heart and says, I'm not sure I want to be wholly owned by anybody. I want to be my own master. I'll be my own shepherd. You might not put it this way, but what you're really saying is, I want to be my own God. You know, one of the most barefaced expressions of this that I think I've ever read came from the actress Shirley MacLaine. She said this, and I quote, I know that I exist, therefore I am. I know that the God source exists, therefore it is. And since I am part of that force, then I am that I am. Now, when I read these words, I feel heart sorry for Shirley. If you are your own God, you are completely and utterly alone. You have no one to look to except yourself. And nothing in all the world could be more tragic than sheep without a shepherd. I mean, other animals seem to be able to do fine on their own. You know, you don't need a shepherd for rabbits or for deer. Other animals can hunt, but sheep need to be fed. And left to themselves, they will soon grow hungry. When Jesus saw the crowds, he had compassion on them, the Bible says, because he saw that they were like sheep without a shepherd. And sheep without a shepherd will soon be in a desperate state. They'll wander off, they'll become lost, their hooves will rot. Their wool will grow so long that it will exhaust them in the heat of summer. Wolves will come and destroy them. To be a sheep without a shepherd would be disastrous. And for sinners like us, it would be worse. The worst that can happen to sheep without a shepherd is that they die. But the worst that will happen to sinners who choose to be their own God is that when they die, ahead of them is a dark hell in which they will be utterly alone forever and forever. But David is not on his own. He can say, the Lord is my shepherd. The Lord owns me. And because he owns me, I am confident that goodness and mercy will follow me all the days of my life. And when I die, I will not go into outer darkness. My shepherd will welcome me home, and I will dwell in the house of the Lord forever. Friends, what a marvelous thing it is to be wholly owned by the Son of God. To know that you are His in life, in death, forever. To know that you've been bought and that you've been born into this flock. To know that He owns you. And because He owns you, He will lead you, He will restore you, He will protect you, He will feed you, He will love you forever. And even the darkest valley is made safe for you by His presence, and you have a glorious eternal future in His home. The Heidelberg Catechism, an old document from a previous century that teaches the Christian faith in the form of questions and answers, begins with this very important question and a very important answer. Question: what is your only comfort in life and in death? And the answer? That I am not my own. Now, do you see that that is the exact opposite of the way that the world thinks? Life will be good if I'm my own. If I'm in charge, if I'm my own master, the captain of my fate, and all the rest of it. Heidelberg Catechism says the greatest comfort in life and in death is this, that I'm not my own, but that I belong, body and soul, in life and in death, to my faithful Savior, Jesus Christ. The Lord is my shepherd. That's what it's saying. And because the Lord is my shepherd, here's what inevitably follows. I shall not want. Now, in these last moments, think about this with me. David carried an enormous weight of responsibility on his shoulders. He grew up as a shepherd, but God's great calling on his life was to be a king. And when he became king, his task was to unite a chronically divided nation. He had to shepherd the people of God. And in 2 Samuel chapter 5, the tribes of Israel come to David and they say, "We are your bone and your flesh. And the Lord has said to you, you shall shepherd my people Israel." So David was called as the king to shepherd the flock of God. How could he do that? I mean, how could David lead God's people? How could David protect God's people? How could he restore God's people? How could he feed God's people? How could he love God's people? Question: David, how in all the world are you going to shepherd the flock of God? Answer: because the Lord is my shepherd. And what He has called me to do for others, He Himself will do for me. Now you think about that in regards to your own life in these last moments. God has put responsibility on your shoulders. How are you going to discharge it? Other people look to you for leadership. Here you are, you're a parent. And you have the responsibility of raising these little children with wisdom. How in the world are you going to do that in this world? You have responsibility for parents. You've been given trust in your employment. You're going to have to make decisions that will affect the lives of other people. You're a shepherd. You have a duty of care. How in the world are you going to carry this responsibility, and how are you going to discharge this duty? Listen, you can shepherd others because the Lord Himself will shepherd you. You will be able to restore and refresh others as the Lord restores and refreshes you. You will be able to provide for others as the Lord provides for you. You will be able to keep on loving others as the Lord keeps on loving you. And that is why David says, "Now the Lord is my shepherd, that's why I shall not want."

0: your shepherd, and he will protect you. And when you face the dark valley of death, the Lord will be your shepherd. He will walk with you. And on the other side, you will dwell in his house forever. Brothers and sisters, isn't it the most marvelous thing in the world to be wholly owned by the Son of God? For you to be able to go into this week and say, the Lord is my shepherd, and because he's my shepherd, I have all that I need. The King of love, my shepherd is, whose goodness faileth never. I nothing lack if I am his, and he is mine forever.
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6: 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And they're on wherever I walk in the house. Premier Christian Radio is on. I love it. It keeps me focused on the Lord, and it's so inspiring. If you listen to the news, the general news and the media, it's so depressing. But I love the way your news bulletins just give the facts. They tell me what's going on in the world without having any distorted messages. I just love everything that there is to love about Premier, really. And I do recommend it to anybody new that I meet. And I've got a new Christian friend at the moment. She's just done the Alpha course, and I've recommended that she listens to Premier because that would keep her focused on God. So I am so grateful to you all. I love you all.
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9: Yesterday on Insight for Living, Chuck Swindoll opened his Bible to Job chapter 2 and began drawing practical counsel for husbands. We learned first that a good husband listens well and always tells his wife the truth. And second, he takes his role as her spiritual encourager seriously, teaching her about God with gentleness and grace. Today, Chuck picks up where he left off with two more principles for husbands and then turns to a subject that may be even closer to home, how to be a good friend to someone who's suffering.
10: Model verbal purity. In all this, Job did not sin with his lips. He did not make a blasphemous statement. He did not curse God. He does not curse her. I loved it when Anderson wrote that he didn't call her wicked. He called her foolish. There's a lot of difference. Be careful how you talk to your wife, men. I can recall a particular pastor who, at the door of the church, when his wife simply said, shall we go by the restaurant, or do you want to go so-and-so? He turned and unloaded on her a piece of his mind he couldn't afford to lose. I've got to tell you, she took it like a champ, and my heart went out to her. We were all embarrassed, as several of us witnessed this embarrassing statement made by this fairly well-known preacher. I learned a lot about that preacher that day. I don't care how well-known or how important or how much money you make or how big your company is, you don't have the right to talk to your wife like a dog. She is your partner, she is your equal, and she knows a lot of stuff on you. She She too can write the unauthorized biography and, and not sign it, you know. Number four, accept her completely, love her unconditionally. Those words are all important. Put them down just like I gave them. Accept her completely, love her unconditionally. I'll tell you, a wife thrives in that kind of context. She is who she is. God has made her into the woman she has become. She was the wife you chose. You chose. She has become the woman that God is making her into, and that requires, that calls for complete acceptance and unconditional love. What it leads to in the long haul is commitment. You're there for the long haul. You're there to stay. And no amount of hardship, difficulty, test, or trial will separate you. In fact, it will pull you closer together. Many a marriage is strung together by very thin, fragile threads. And tests come either from the children or a difficult birth and birth defects in a child, or trials and tests in business or in the financial realm or in the emotional realm or whatever. You hang in there, guys. Hang in there. Hang in there. Hang in there. Tell her how much she means to you. Talk to her about the value she has in your life and she represents. Guys, just look for ways to get out. Got a good friend. We've been pretty serious here, so I got to have a little fun with you. I had a friend send me a cute story. A woman awakes in the middle of the night and her husband's gone. He's left the bed by her, and she puts on her robe and goes downstairs to look for him. And he's sitting all by himself at a kitchen table with a hot cup of coffee, just kind of staring at the wall, blinking with tears. And she said, "What's the matter, dear?" She says, "Why are you down here at this time of night? What's going on?" He looks up from the cup of coffee and he says, "You remember 20 years ago when we were dating and you were only 16? She says, "Yeah, of course I remember." He pauses. Words don't come easily. He says, "Remember when your father saw us in the car and we were smooching, and boy, he stuck a pistol in my face and he said, any boy who kisses my daughter like that's going to marry her, either you marry her or I'm sending you to jail for 20 years. Remember that?" She said, "Yeah, I remember that." Wipes another tear away and he says, "I would have gotten out today." Not a good guy that'll do that. I would have gotten out today. All these years he'd been counting up to 15, 20. My wife, who heard this sermon the first time, said, "Lose the joke, okay? I am not, I might listen to her, but... Now, it isn't long before the word gets out to Job's friends, and we all have friends. I hope we all have a few friends. I don't think he just had three or four. I think he had a number, but these particular friends got word that Job had come across a whole series of tragic events. I want you to stop and think about a couple or three good friends, okay? Just in your mind, name them in your mind. Okay? And let's say that all of you guys or all you gals have been together from maybe from school, it started, and you've been cultivating this friendship over the years. Let's say one of them really hit bottom. And you got worried. And the other buddies of yours or the other gals that were in the same sorority or maybe guys that on the same ball team or whatever. And you all get the word that your friend is really going through it. May not make it. What are you going to do? Well, just exactly what you're thinking is what these three friends did. What's interesting is we don't know much about them. In fact, we know very little, even about where they lived originally. They're called three friends in verse 11, Job's three friends. And we're told that when they heard of all this adversity that had come upon him, they came each one from his own place. And they're named for us: Eliphaz, Bildad, and Zophar. Interesting, when you get to chapter 32, verses 2, 4, and 6, you'll read of another friend named Elihu, E-L-I-H-U. Elihu comes on the scene, but he says he's younger and he's shy. So he is allowed the unfolding. Three cycles of dialogue occur through Job from chapter 3 all the way to 32. Three cycles of dialogue occur, and Elihu stays quiet as Eliphaz speaks and Job answers, and then Bildad speaks and Job answers, and then Zophar speaks and Job answers, and then Eliphaz speaks again, and then Bildad. And so we're going to see that a little more closely when we analyze these chapters and sort of select our journey through the book. But Elihu waits till the end. Anyway, there were altogether four, though three are mentioned here. They were probably wealthy Sikhs who had the time and the money to leave their place of living and their businesses, if we could call it that. Maybe they had met in the business world. Maybe they were part of the enterprise that had been Job's past. We're not told. You can link some of their locations to places like Edom and northern Arabia, but you can't locate exactly where they are. These are ancient places that scholars find debatable. So where they're from isn't important. The point is, each one came from a different place in an agreement that they would come to be with their friend. And we're told, we're not told, but it's implied, they spoke the same language. So they've got language in common, and they knew one another. They're called friends, and they planned a trip. Notice they, verse 11, made an appointment together to come, to sympathize, and to comfort. Always note the verbs when you're reading through the scriptures. The words of action, and they also tie in together the movement of what's going on. They decided to come to sympathize and to comfort. They agreed together. Now, a lot of things we're going to say about these friends that would certainly be unattractive and disappointing about how things wound up, because the longer they stayed, the worse things got, and the more argumentative and the more judgmental, etc. But you've got to commend these men for coming. So I want to say right now, in the basis of the implications of verses 11 through 13, I want to give you four or five pieces of advice regarding friendships, okay? We've talked to husbands about those three or four things. Now we're going to think about friends. And we'll click them off one by one. We're not going to be here till 2:30, but I realize what time it is, so let's move ahead. The first of the five, friends care enough to come without being invited to come. Friends care enough to come without being asked to come. No one sent a message saying to Eliphaz and Bildad and Zophar, would you please come and bring a little sympathy and comfort for Job? The man is dying in this anguish, this crucible. Nope, didn't do that. They heard that he was going through it, and they came. Those people you thought of a few moments ago, if you were to hear that one of them was going through a terminal battle with a disease, I have the feeling you'd connect in some way. You wouldn't wait for an invitation. Please write me a letter of encouragement or help me through this. Remember John 11, where Lazarus takes ill and Martha and Mary, the sisters, write Jesus and say, the one whom you love is sick. Period. They don't even ask him to come. When he doesn't come, they're offended. But he could have said, you never asked me to come. Wait, you don't ask a friend. If a friend of yours has a coronary and you find out they're over at Presbyterian Hospital, it isn't long before you're nearby that friend of yours going through that heart attack. You don't wait for an invitation. No one's ever invited to a funeral. We say we go because we're paying our last respects. You go out of respect. So these men love Job. Friends care enough to come without being asked to come. Here's the second. Friends respond with sympathy and comfort. Friends respond with sympathy and comfort. Sympathy includes identifying with the sufferer. Friends do that. Entering into his or her crucible for the purpose of feeling the anguish and the pain. Comfort is attempting to ease the pain by helping any way to make the sorrow lighter. You run errands for them. You take care of the kids. You provide a meal. You assist wherever you need to assist because you want to comfort them. One man writes, on learning of Job's affliction, three beloved friends agreed together to travel to Uz in order to console Job. The term for friends has a wide range of meanings, including intimate counselor, close friend, party in a legal dispute. Friends often solemnize their relationship with a covenant, promising to care for each other under all kinds of circumstances. The relationship between Job and his three friends gives every evidence of being based on a covenant. Isn't that intriguing? Maybe while you were in school, you sort of had a pact with each other. You guys got close. You said to each other, no matter what, wherever we find ourselves in the future, we want each of you to know we're going to be there, especially when you're in need. When I was going through seminary, there were two guys that I studied with for every major exam, and we were inseparable when test time came. To this day, they play a special part in Cynthia's and my mind. Both of them happened to have been single. I was married. They would come to our place. We'd have coffee. We'd have a light meal or whatever. We'd study into the night to bone up for the exam together. And it was kind of like a pact among us to stay close. We never wrote it out, but it's true. Now, these men had that kind of closeness, and they came to give sympathy and comfort. Here's a third. Friends openly express the depth of their feelings. Friends openly express the depth of their feelings. Friends do that, don't they? It's not uncommon to see a friend standing nearby in the room fighting back the tears. It's not uncommon for the friend to express his or her feelings. Acquaintances don't do that. A nurse who comes to take care of you in the hospital, I mean, is she going to say, how are you, really? Tell me, I want to feel deeply with you. Are you kidding? She says, bend over, you know, or whatever, you know. She wakes you up to see if you're asleep. She gives you a shot, you know. Okay, time for another one. You know, it's not a close friend that will do that. Friends don't give each other shots, you know. They were aghast when they saw what they saw. They didn't even recognize him. They probably went to the homestead where they had been before, and the place didn't even look the same. Everything is destroyed. There's not even a kid that can only see the grave sites. And somebody nearby says, oh, Job, he left some time ago. I think he's at the city dump. And they breathed deeply, and they went down there, and before they ever got there, they got close enough to see him, and he has no hair, and his robe is torn, and he's sitting there with dung burning near him and dogs nearby, and the garbage around. And they wept. They wept. Man, look at this. And it says they threw dust over their heads toward the sky, an ancient expression of grief. Oh, that means they were down near the dust. In fact, it says they sat down on the ground. Verse 13. It's what friends do. Don't worry about getting dirty or bloody. They don't worry about the mess. Which brings me to my fourth. Friends aren't turned off by distasteful sights. Rather, they come alongside and they stay as long as is appropriate. You're not turned off because the room doesn't smell good. You're not turned off because your friend weighs half of what he used to weigh. You see beyond all of that. You're not turned off because they're laying there in a hospital gown or because the bottom has dropped out of their life and they're at wit's end. That doesn't turn you off and make you turn around and leave. That draws you in. These guys raised their voices and sat down on the ground with him. They demonstrated their anguish. And they stayed 7 days and seven nights without a word. Fifth, friends understand, so they say very little. I love the way Warren Wiersbe treats this. The best way to help people who are hurting is just to be with them, saying little or nothing, letting them know you care. Don't try to explain everything. Now listen, explanations never heal a broken heart. If his friends had listened to him, accepted his feelings, and not argued with him, they would have helped greatly. But they chose to be prosecuting attorneys instead of witnesses. Let me tell you about a really good friend. the good friend doesn't attempt to give you God's message and certainly doesn't preach. They know the value of suffering presence. Not a good way to put it. I read that. That's not mine. Suffering presence. You look up and you look into the eyes of somebody you've known over the years, and their eyes reflect compassion. There's no judgment. They're just there. And they don't stay too long. You know what drives you crazy? The guy that comes in with a big, fat Bible. And he's got notes in it. And he's going to read to you these chapters. And then he's going to teach you. And you're laying there, you know, barely able to belch. And he's reading from 2 Chronicles 13-27, you know, yeah. Furthermore, and then God taught me this when I was struggling with measles back when I was 12, and, you know, please, don't stay too long. These guys stayed because they had every reason to be near. The kind of anguish this man's going, he may have died any moment for all they knew. But they didn't stay and preach. They stayed with their lips sealed. One of my friends, toward the latter part of his life, a man named Joe Bailey, B-A-Y-L-Y, fellow author. I loved Joe because of his realism. I loved it that he was never interested in impressing people. If you ever read Bailey, you know, Psalms of My Life is just a profound book that Joe left in his legacy. And he and Mary Lou, his wife, had a house full of kids, but they lost three. They lost one at 18 days following surgery. They lost one at 5 because of leukemia. And they lost one at 18 years after a sledding accident because of a hemophilia. He was had mild hemophilia. Three at different times. Joe writes in a wonderful book, The View from a Hearse, which has been changed in title to The Last Thing We Talk About. He wrote this. Oh, this is so good. I was sitting, torn by grief. Someone came and talked to me of God, of God's dealings, of why it happened, of hope beyond the grave. He talked constantly. He said things I knew were true. I was unmoved, except I wish he'd go away. He finally did. Another came and sat beside me. He didn't talk. He didn't ask leading questions. He just sat beside me an hour or more. Listened when I said something, answered briefly, prayed simply, left. I was moved. I was comforted. I hated to see him go. You've done it right when they hate to see you go. They'll usually not tell you, but you'll know when it's time to leave. Let me tell you, you come up alongside a Job, don't even think of saying, I know how you feel. You don't. You can hardly imagine, nor can I. But your suffering presence will be like a bomb around them. And I'll never forget it. Would to God these dear guys had just never started talking. It messed everything up. Let's bow together. Interesting, after all these years of walking with and knowing the Lord, we've never heard him say a word. Talk about a model of appropriate silence. Oh, he's talked to us in his word, for sure. But he hasn't filled the air with verbiage. He's just been a comforting presence. He understands fully. He lost his son too, remember? Oh, he didn't lose him. Just that we killed him. And he died for those who drove spikes in his hands and feet. The Lord Jesus even said, as he hung there, Father, forgive them. They don't even know what they're doing. If you've never met the Lord Jesus, you're really missing out on the best part of life. I would plead with you to put that off no longer. Just come to him today. Just come like you are. Thanks for being so good to us, our Father. Though there have been times of our lives we really weren't very good to you. We ran from you when you were seeking us. We rejected you when you reached out. We resented you when you didn't relieve the pressure or answer yes to our pleadings. Some may have even cursed you. But because you are faithful and consistent God, you have never stopped loving us unconditionally. Thank you for that. We pray, Lord, that you will use these words in a very special way in the lives, especially of husbands and the lives of friends. I pray, Father, that the deeper we get into this book, the deeper will be our walk with you. Now, Lord, whatever this week may hold, I pray that we will have learned some truth that will go with us and stay near us and become a part of us, for these truths are eternal. Thank you for them. Dismiss us now with the hope of sins forgiven and life rearranged because we've spent time with you. In the lovely name of Jesus. And everyone said, Amen.
9: 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And finally, it's my privilege to give you a heads up on something special that's coming this autumn. 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I'm John Pantry. Chuck Swindoll describes what he calls the mournful wail of a miserable man on Friday on Insight for Living.

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5: So now let's say that you've damaged the relationship that you really and truly value. How do you get it back together? How do you get the pieces back together? How is there healing and retrieving and rescuing this hindered, broken, hurtful relationship that you really and truly cherish? How do you get it back together? If you love somebody, really and truly love somebody, does it make any difference whose fault it is? Not really. If you want to mend it, you assume responsibility.
6: We find many examples in the Bible of the value of close friends. But what if a relationship has soured? Can you restore what was lost? Today on In Touch, the teaching ministry of Dr. Charles Stanley will hear guidance from the Word of God for healing troubled friendships.
5: A friend is a treasure. A friend is someone who loves you. A friend is someone who loves you when you're not very lovable. A friend is someone who will catch you when you fall, someone who will accept the worst about you and help you to become the best you can possibly be. A friend is someone with whom you can share the deepest experiences of your life every day if you choose to. A friend is someone whom, when the world walks out, they're still standing there by your side. And that makes friendships very, very valuable. I read something the other day that I thought was so interesting because it describes oftentimes something that we forget, and that is, it said, make new friends, but keep the old. One is silver and the other is gold. And when you think about friends and how long it takes us to develop real godly friendships, real genuine lasting friendships, it takes a while. And therefore, if you are late in life beginning to develop friends, you don't have long to enjoy them, or do they have long to enjoy you? And that's why we need to take care of our friendships. We need to watch over them, because the truth is, a real, true, genuine friend is a gift of God's mercy to every one of us. And then there are those times, though, that when our friendships have problems, somebody walks out right when you need them, or you decide that you can't continue that friendship and you decide to walk out. Or it may be that you don't value that friendship enough. And so therefore, as a result, the friendship just sort of disintegrates and they go their way and you go your way. You don't necessarily decide to do it, it just sort of happens. But it happens for some very specific reasons. And what I want to talk about in this message is simply this. I want to talk about the problems we have in our friendship, problems we have in our relationship. And I want to talk about troubled friendships. I want you to turn to just one verse in the Bible for the simple reason that there are many verses we could talk about. And I just want you to look, if you will, in the 16th chapter of the Proverbs and the 28th verse. And notice what he says, a perverse man spreads strife and a slanderer separates intimate friends. And so oftentimes we develop friendships that don't last. We intend for them to last, but they don't. And there are some very, very specific reasons why they do not last. Now, how do you damage this relationship, this fellowship, this friendship? How do you damage that? Well, let's think about how you damage it. And we damage it in ways that probably we don't even realize. And the first way we damage is it is this, selfishness. You see, if you really want to decide whether you love somebody or not, ask yourself the question, am I asking most of the time what they can do for me, how they can meet my needs, or am I primarily interested in how I can meet their need and make them happy and cause them to have joy and help them in their relationship with the Lord or with other people? So selfishness, you want to damage your relationship, you add that. Secondly, is manipulation. Manipulation is simply another word for control. And a person who is trying to control the other person all the time, you can't build. Listen, that will damage a friendship as much as anything. Nobody likes to be manipulated, controlled, underhandedly, backhandedly controlled. Now, people can control each other by manipulating them by finances, by belittling them, or they can manipulate them in other ways. You can manipulate people sexually. You can withhold sex from your marriage partner to manipulate them to do something for you, which is a cruel way to try to govern or control someone else's life. There are lots and lots of ways you can manipulate someone. It damages a relationship. Then, of course, there is jealousy. You want to damage your friendship? Jealousy says, I'm going to hold tight to what's mine, and I don't want anything to look like it's going to intrude. Well, now, if you love someone and you have a genuine friendship, we're not talking about marriage partners now. We're talking about just genuine, close, intimate friends, another kind of friends. And so if you're the kind of person who cannot stand anybody to even look like they're going to be a friend to your friend, that will absolutely ultimately destroy a relationship and a friendship. So jealousy does not work. It's very damaging. Then there's criticism. You want to destroy a friendship, then you set your antennas out to find everything you can that displeases you and the other person, the way they dress, the way they look, the way they talk. You look for the ways that they don't live up to your expectations. In other words, you know what? You want to destroy a friendship. You just get in that critical mode, and this doesn't work, and I'm not pleased with that, and you criticize them for this one. You know what happens after a while? They walk away. You know why? Because they can't handle it. Here's the way you can tell whether criticism is good or not. Now listen carefully. Listen, say amen.
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5: The criticism is right when it hurts you far more deeply to be critical of something he or she did or said, or their attitude, than it does. In other words, it hurts you more than it hurts them. When it's just something that you just don't like, it may be that you need to think about whether it's even worth saying. And you see, we all have to let some things pass. If you've got to criticize everything you see in a person that doesn't suit you, you'll never have any friends. Just let it pass. What difference does it make? Ask yourself the question, is that significant or is it insignificant? Has that just happened once? Or is this a habit? If it's a habit, then let's deal with it. But if it's just something that you don't particularly like, criticism will absolutely destroy a relationship. Then explosions. Usually when people explode and they've got all this pent-up anger that has been built up week after week and month after month or year after year, whatever it might be, maybe they don't even realize what's going on, but they just explode. Here's the tragedy. Sometimes they will do something that they can't undo. Sometimes they may say something that is so painful and so absolutely penetrating and devastating to the other person's sense of self-esteem or self-worth, they can't get over it. They just can't get over it. Many friendships have been destroyed by people who just explode and wipe out everybody around them. We have to be able to control what we think, and the best thing to do is don't let it go on. Then there is also this whole idea of disloyalty. Somebody says to your face, oh, you're my friend, I love you, and next thing you know, they're behind your back talking about you, leaving little innuendos, implying things that other people can infer that it means one thing and something other than you mean. Disloyalty is disheartening. It's terrible. It's destructive. It reaches down to your heart because here's a person that you thought really and truly were loyal, a person that was loyal to you, and they aren't. Then there is just absolute pure dishonesty. And that is, you can't trust them. You can't have a relationship with somebody you don't trust. It just doesn't work. You have to trust them. People make mistakes. If they're willing to face it, yes, you're absolutely right. I told a lie. I was weak at that point, or I was afraid, or whatever it might be. At least deal with it. Admit it, confess it, repent of it, say, you know, please forgive me. Help me to understand. Or it may be that you didn't intend to say something, but you did. But when it's intended, that's dishonesty. It'll destroy a relationship. Last word is one that we don't usually think about, and that's busyness. You want to destroy a relationship? Don't ever meet. Don't ever talk. It won't work. Busyness that neglects my friendship, that doesn't have time for relationship. I don't have time to talk. I don't have time to go out to eat with you. I don't have time to sit down and talk. I don't have time to listen. You can't have relationship without time. And too busy will destroy that relationship. Now let's say, for example, that you've damaged the relationship that you really and truly value. How do you retrieve it? How do you heal it? How do you get it back together? How do you get the pieces back together? How is there healing and retrieving and rescuing this hindered, broken, hurtful relationship that you really and truly cherish? How do you get it back together? Well, the first thing you do is this. You address it. You say to your friend, you know, there's something in our relationship that's not right. Maybe something I did, or maybe I misunderstood, but I think we have a problem, and I would like for us to at least face it and deal with it, and I'm willing to do that. The second thing you do is determine what happened. What happened in this relationship? What was said? What was understood or misunderstood? What did I do? What did he do or she do? That is, you determine, what is it, where and when did it, what made it get off track when it was going so well? The third thing is this, apologize. You say, suppose it's not my fault. That's not even an issue. Because, listen, if the friendship is worth saving, it's worth assuming responsibility, whatever responsibility you had. Maybe you say it was totally his or her fault. Let me ask you a question. If you love somebody, really and truly love somebody, does it make any difference whose fault it is? Not really. If you want to mend it, you assume responsibility. Very important. You say, you know, I want to apologize because I must have done something that caused this to happen. Now, if it's something the other person did, it wasn't your fault anyway, you're still winning. What are you doing? You're assuming responsibility because what you're saying is this. This relationship and this friendship is so important to me. You know what? I'm willing to take the heat. I'm willing to take the discipline. You say, you know what that is? You call it unconditional love. That's what you call it. You're willing to take it, no matter whether you deserve it or not. It's not the issue. And so you say to that person, I apologize. I'm very sorry. And the next thing you do to remember is you refuse to blame and you refuse to defend yourself. That person says, here's what you did. I did not do anything of the sort. What's the goal? Is the goal to be right or to win the person? Is the goal to be right or save the relationship? If I don't care anything about the relationship, I can say, you know what? You're blind as a bat. That's what you did. You're just projecting on me what you think. That's not true at all. And you know what? This is the beginning of fellowships, relationships, friendships, and marriages to go down the drain. It's not my fault. It's your fault. And on people go. What happened for so long? They have so damaged their relationship, somebody walks away. So what you have to be willing to say is, you know what, whatever my part is, or I want to apologize, and so you refuse to defend yourself, and then here's what you do. We're talking about saving a fellowship, relationship. You say, what can I do to repair this? What can I do? Tell me something that I can do to help in this relationship. Whatever it takes, I'm willing to do that. So you ask for a suggestion of how you can repair it. What do I need to do? And then the next thing you do is you make a commitment. You say, I'm committed to rebuilding this fellowship, this relationship, this friendship. I'm committed to rebuilding that. Whatever it takes, I'm willing to do it. Now, once you've come this far, I want to give you four questions that'd be good to ask yourself. You really want to save this friendship. There are four questions that I'd like to suggest that you ask. Number one is this, and this is so very, very, very important. I want to ask you, are you listening? Say amen. Amen. All right, here's the first question. Am I projecting on my friend something that happened in my past? Let's see. Back in your past somewhere, you were deeply, deeply hurt. And maybe it was some woman in your life, or maybe some friendship, relationship, that someone you deeply, deeply loved. And they betrayed you. They were disloyal to you. They were dishonest with you. And they walked away when you thought that person was one of the dearest friends you could possibly have. Now, what does a person naturally normally do? They start building their defenses. And they build defenses so it cannot happen again. So therefore, someone comes along and you begin to be a little close to that person and you begin to feel it. And so next thing you know, you're being critical of something the other person's life. And it's very real to you, very real. What you don't realize is this: because of past hurts, you are taking your past emotional experiences and projecting it on the other person, not even realizing that you are blaming them for something that somebody else did to you years and years and years ago. That is so common and so destructive, it's absolutely amazing. When you project on a friend something out of your past, something deep down inside, you may have been hurt, it could be one of many things, and what happens is you're going to destroy that friendship. If you want to retrieve that friendship, you've got to lay down the past. A second question you need to ask yourself is this: am I just too fearful to have a close relationship with anybody? In other words, is the problem in my friendship the fact that that person's getting too close and I'm a little bit uncomfortable with it? In other words, I got a hell out of space. Give me room. Now, it's one thing to smother somebody and to be possessive of them. You don't want to be smothering. But is the truth that when that person begins to become close to you, something inside of you don't even know what it is, something inside of you just raises right up, or you pull right down, you think, I can't handle this. And well, what is it you can't handle? I just can't handle it. What it is you have this defense mechanism up because you're afraid to have an intimate relationship with somebody else because you've been hurt and you said you would never be hurt again, no matter what. Let me say one word to you. And this is something that's been said probably 1,000 years, but it's true. It is a whole lot better to have loved and lose it than never to have loved at all. It's better to have a great friend and lose them than never to have had a friendship at all. If you're one of those persons who is so dead set on not being hurt in life, you're in for a lot of disappointments because you're going to get hurt over and over and over and over again. The only difference between you and somebody who has a dear friend, they've got somebody to share their hurt with, and you've got to stuff it. You got to keep it to yourself. You don't have anybody you can talk to about it. So you have to ask yourself the question: is my problem in my friendship the fact that I'm really fearful, too fearful to have a close, intimate relationship? Now, the same thing can be true of men and women. So sometimes women have probably more intimate relationships than men, and somehow, you know, men just don't want to say too much. It's just macho, strong. You know what? None of that's scriptural. There's nothing to that, except that it'll damage your relationships. Then there's another question you need to ask. Do I have unreal expectations of this relationship? Am I expecting more than this person's able to give? Listen, there's some people who have an enormous amount to give. They know how to love and they know how to express it. They know how to be happy and peaceful and contented in life. They know how to give of themselves, and some people don't. Listen, not only do they not give of themselves, they don't even know how. They don't even know how to love you. They don't have it on the inside. They don't have the capacity to love. So if you understand that, then you build that relationship, and here's what that means. You're going to have to give more. You're going to have to do more. You're going to have to probably forgive more because they're not there yet. But if you value that relationship, you'll do whatever's necessary to save it. One last question. There are many questions, but one last I'll mention. Are these feelings of rejection in my friendship because he or she is rejecting me, or is it because I have such a poor sense of self-esteem and poor sense of self-worth. I don't think I really deserve acceptance, and I don't deserve this kind of friendship, and I don't deserve that kind of love. I don't deserve this kind of relationship. I don't deserve this kind of intimacy. And what you're doing is you are feeling rejected, not because they rejected you. You just don't feel worthy of somebody just pouring out love on you and loving you and with an abundance of love, because that's their person. That's the way they know how to love, and yet you don't. You can heal a damaged relationship if you want to, if you choose to, if you try to, if you're persistent at it. One last thing I'd say is this. Ask God to show you how to help your friend become a godly person. If you'll ask God to help your friend become a godly person, God will work in your life in the most awesome fashion to help you strengthen, heal, recover, and rescue what will turn out more than likely to be a wonderful, intimate, loving relationship that you'll be glad you didn't lose.
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6: Let's say that a person performs very, very well, and you want to praise them, and you express that. Sometimes that person can't handle it. And what happens is they begin to expect it. When a person begins to expect and anticipate and draw out of you praise, and then what's happened is they have abused the awesome position they have and the privilege. When they can't handle it, that same praise that builds up this person and their self-esteem and makes them better what they do can destroy this person. Because if they can't handle the way you genuinely express your appreciation and they want more and more of it, then what's happening is they're not doing it for the right motive. Secondly, they're going to get into this trench that's going to head them in a direction that they're going to make a big mistake in life. And so their motives get all mixed up, because instead of trying to please God, now they're trying to please you, because if they please you, you're going to parade them before other people. And you have to be wise as to how much you give, where they are, can they handle that? Because some people go ahead and just talk about how what you said about them and la la la, and then they get prideful and egotistical. It's amazing that you can, in the right spirit, ruin somebody.
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5: My name is Genevieve. I came across Premier by accident. 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This was a godsend for me. Having Premier in my life, it helped me in an extremely dark place. And this has been over 20 years now. And the thing about Premier is, it's there 24/7. And as someone who suffered from clinical depression, it was there to help me in so many dark places. Because when you suffer from depression, you get more dark days than you get bright days. But Premier is like the parents that I never had. Connected me to people who loved God, and they gave me a concept of worth. They helped with my developing my self-worth. And because I didn't have a very great start, it impacted my life in such a way that it haunts me most of the time. But I can always guarantee that when I wake up, I know that Premier can help me to start the day with confidence and hope. And I needed that.
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2: If a person appears to have been a Christian but now seems to have lost their salvation, if they're not just wandering and will come back eventually, then I think what we have to conclude is that even though they had the outward appearance of a Christian, they were not actually a Christian. 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
1: 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Join us as Pastor Brian begins his teaching on Colossians chapter 1, verses 19 through 29, and a message titled, Christ in You. And now, here's Pastor Brian.
2: So here we are in our series of studies through Colossians. And so just to kind of remind us of what we read and what we previously looked at, we, like the Colossians, who were once alienated from and enemies of God, have now been reconciled to Him through the cross. Because of what Jesus did in the body of His flesh upon the cross, we are now and forever will be holy and blameless in His sight. So when God sees us, when God sees you, when God sees me, when God sees all of those who have trusted in Christ, He sees us as holy rather than sinful. He sees us as blameless rather than guilty. He sees us as righteous rather than wicked. And He sees us that way because that's how we are in Christ. And this is something that we need to be reminded of constantly. We need to be reminded that positionally, before God, we are as righteous as we could possibly be. And what I mean by positionally is the way God sees us. Now, we see each other differently. We look at one another and we can find fault with each other and we can see aspects of unholiness, and all of that is just a reality of still, you know, living in a sinful, fallen world and still inhabiting bodies of sin. But the important thing to know is that God sees us differently than we see ourselves or we see each other. And so we always have to keep in mind that positional thing, and that's really what Paul is declaring here, that this is now our position. We are no longer enemies estranged from God, but dear children in an up-close and personal relationship with Him. This standing is ours and remains ours through faith in Christ. As we trust in Christ, as we believe in Christ, this is how we have this standing before God. And so Paul reminds his readers in the 23rd verse that true faith in Christ is continued faith in Christ. And so he says here, if indeed you continue in the faith, grounded and steadfast, and are not moved away from the hope of the gospel. So faith in Christ, saving faith in Christ, is faith that continues. We sometimes hear about people that seem to have moved away from their faith in Christ. Something's happening in our current cultural moment, something that is known as deconversion stories. And what that is about is that you have people, a lot of times people who had some sort of prominence or some sort of recognition, some sort of celebrity status or something like that in the Christian community, who claim now to no longer believe what they previously believed. And so they want to tell people their deconversion story. You know, they're sort of like now evangelizing for agnosticism or atheism. And it's really interesting. It's sort of a phenomena that has been occurring more recently, but there's a good handful of people who either they were maybe musicians within the Christian music community, or they might have been worship leaders, or they might have been church leaders or authors of books or something like that. There's at least a half a dozen that I could think of that I don't need to mention them by name, but you know, so they're out there and they're anxious to tell their story of how they no longer believe what they had believed. So this is called a deconversion story. So what about those who seem to have moved away? Because what we're talking about here, and I think what the overall message of Scripture is that if you're truly converted, you will remain in Christ. So how do you explain these so-called deconversion stories? Well, I think there's two possibilities. Number one, some of them are actually genuinely saved, but they've fallen into a season of deception and confusion, and they've wandered off, but they will return. And I think that's an important thing to recognize. Recently, a somewhat well-known artist, Christian artist, came out as another one who has a deconversion story. And I remember him and his band, they played at an event that we did here quite a few years ago, an outdoor event that we did over at the Karis building. This was the band that they wanted to have come. And so this guy was the leader of the band. Now he's pretty much renounced his faith and said, you know, he no longer believes what he used to believe. But he was willing to have a conversation with Sean McDowell. Sean McDowell, some of you know that name. Some of you recognize the McDowell part of it. He's Josh McDowell's son. He's a professor at Biola University. He's an apologist just like his father. And Sean and this particular person had a conversation that was moderated by my friend Justin Briley in London. And so, you know, they're having a conversation about this. And basically, Sean is, you know, challenging this person's deconversion story. And the thing that I'm getting at here and the thing that I appreciate with Sean is he did it in a very gentle and gracious way, but without pulling any punches when it comes to the facts and when it comes to just the, you know, the reality of what is true and what is not true. But I know Sean's method is with the objective of trying to bring the person back in. Sometimes the tendency is to just want to write people off like this. Hey, they renounced their faith, so they're now the enemy. We need to just come out and we need to take a hard position against them. And I agree, we need to take a hard position in regard to the issues, but when it comes to dealing with the person, we still need to be gracious. We still need to be loving. And we still need to recognize that they quite possibly could still be believers just going through a wilderness time of confusion and deceived to the point where they're thinking, I don't believe this any longer. But you never know. A few years from now, they might come back around and say, I was deluded. I made a mistake. And so we need to pray for those kind of people. So that's one possibility with a deconversion story. The other possibility is that such people have never truly been saved, even though they had an outward appearance of being a Christian. Now, this sometimes is difficult for people. They think, what do you mean this person wasn't really a Christian? Don't you know they wrote this book, or they wrote these songs, or they did these evangelistic crusades, or all different types of things they point to say this person must have been a Christian who has now apostatized, or another way to say that is just that this is a person who was a Christian who has lost their salvation. But I don't believe the Bible teaches that a Christian can lose their salvation. So if a person appears to have been a Christian, but now seems to have lost their salvation, if they're not just wandering and will come back eventually, then I think what we have to conclude is that even though they had the outward appearance of a Christian, they were not actually a Christian. And I will give you one name to support the idea that I'm presenting here that I think is irrefutable proof that that can happen. And that one name every one of us know, and that name is Judas. Judas, if anybody appeared to be a Christian, it was Judas. Judas appeared not simply to be a Christian. He appeared to be a devout follower of Jesus Christ. He was counted among the 12 apostles. But Jesus said about him that he never believed. He never believed. Jesus made this amazing statement, speaking to all of the 12. He said, "Have I not chosen the 12 of you, and one of you is a devil?" So you see, the whole time Judas was basically pretending, and he fooled everybody except the Lord. And he perhaps even fooled himself. But remember when Jesus said tonight, they're around the table at what we call the Last Supper. Jesus said, "Tonight, one of you is going to betray me." And they all looked around the room and wondered, who could it be? They even began to question themselves. Nobody looked at Judas and said, "That's him. I know it's him. I could tell he's a fake apostle." No one knew that. So you see, it is possible. There are people, there have been people that have had an outward demonstration, so to speak, of having faith, but have not genuinely been truly a child of God. So we have to remember Jesus even taught us this, that the vine must remain in the branch. John chapter 15. So continuing to believe in and follow Christ, that is where our security comes from. As Jesus said, a branch that is cut off from the vine withers, dies, and is thrown into the fire. And so one cannot abandon Christ and expect to reap the benefits of his work on the cross. And so we could sum it up like this: continuance is the test of the reality of one's faith. Continuance is the test. How do we know that we're saved? We continue to follow Jesus. We continue to trust him. We continue to believe in him. And that's what Paul says. All of these things are yours, and they are yours because you have not moved away from the hope of the gospel. So anyone who moves away from the hope of the gospel, as I said, is either temporarily wandering or they've never had a true and lasting hope in the gospel. And so Paul then goes on, and just really quickly, I want to just work our way through the passage, and then we're gonna land finally at verse 27, and the Christ in you, the hope of glory. But let's just work through this. He says, concerning the gospel, he says, which you heard, which was preached to every creature under heaven, of whom I, Paul, became a minister. What does it mean that the gospel was preached to every creature under heaven? It just simply means not that in Paul's day, every single human being had heard the gospel. Some people have mistakenly thought Paul was saying that and said, Paul was wrong. Everybody hadn't heard the gospel. That's not what Paul's saying. Paul's saying that the message of the gospel is for everyone. It's a message that was preached in the sense that Christ came and brought this message to the whole world. This message is not limited to one group of people. It's not limited to one culture or one nationality or one race. It is a universal message. And now in verse 24, he says, I now rejoice in my sufferings for you. Now this is interesting because if you remember, I think we pointed this out initially, that Paul had never actually met or been to Colossae. Remember Epaphras, who is Paul's associate. Epaphras is from Colossae. Epaphras is more than likely the one who started the church. And so Paul's base of operation was in Ephesus, and it was from Ephesus that all those, it says in Acts, all those in Asia heard the word of the gospel through the mouth of Paul, as he was based there in Ephesus. So as we pointed out, Epaphras, this man from Colossae, he undoubtedly heard the message from Paul in Ephesus. He was converted. He took it back to his community. He began to share the gospel. So Paul's never been there. But yet he says, I now rejoice in my sufferings for you. So the question that I ask as I read that is, how was it that Paul was suffering for the Colossians? And one thing I think just in a general sense we could say is that Paul's suffering, imprisonment, was because of the gospel. Paul continually put his own life at risk, which then would lead to suffering, in this case, imprisonment, for the sake of the gospel, and the Colossians had benefited from that. So it was because Paul was willing to risk his life, and that landed him in prison, but yet it was that risk that allowed the gospel to go forth to the extent that the Colossians had received it. So it could be that's what Paul's talking about when he's referring to the suffering. But I like what N.T. Wright suggested. He said, it seems as though he, Paul, is drawing the enemy fire. And this is what he means. As long as Paul stays in prison, those who are opposed to the gospel imagine they have gunned it down. In concentrating on Paul and giving him a bad time, they are not bothering about the young Christians who are growing up around them. I think that's a good take on it. So those that were against the gospel, those that were constantly trying to undermine the gospel, now that Paul's in prison, they think, okay, we've accomplished our task. And they're satisfied with that. And so they're not bothering to try to harass or persecute the Colossians. And so it could be that that's what Paul is talking about. It's his imprisonment. It's the fact that he's sort of drawn the fire away from them and they're able to grow without that persecution that would inevitably come from the influence of these false teachers. But notice what Paul says beyond that. He says, I now rejoice in my suffering for you and fill up in my flesh what is lacking in the affliction of Christ for the sake of his body, which is the church. Now, this 24th verse is one that has caused confusion for centuries. This is a statement that many have really struggled to understand. What in the world Paul is saying? What does it mean that he's filling up what is lacking in the afflictions of Christ? What does that mean? Is there anything lacking in the affliction of Christ? In other words, did Christ not suffer sufficiently to attain our salvation? Did Paul have to somehow contribute to that? Well, even as I say it, that sounds ridiculous, right? It's because it is ridiculous, because that's not what it means. But believe it or not, there have been those who thought that that is what Paul meant. But it can't mean that there was something lacking in Christ's suffering to redeem us from sin and that Paul now had to add his suffering to Christ for redemption to be complete. That would contradict the very words of Jesus himself on the cross. What did Jesus say? His final words on the cross were, "It is finished." And that word could be translated, it is complete. It could be translated, the price has been paid in full. So in the sense of the redemptive aspect of the death of Christ, there's nothing lacking in that regard that Paul is somehow adding to. So then, what is it that he's talking about? Well, what it means is this. Until God completes his task of putting all Christ's enemies under his feet, Christ continues to suffer. Christ continues to undergo affliction to this very moment. He suffers the rejection of the world. He suffers the daily mocking and blasphemy of his name. He suffers the persecution that his people experience for his name's sake. Remember when Paul was persecuting the church while he was Saul of Tarsus, and he was on his way to Damascus to apprehend those that were there, that he might bring them back and imprison them in Jerusalem. And remember when he was on the road, and then suddenly this light shines around him, and it's the Lord. And remember what the Lord says? The Lord says, "Saul, Saul, why are you persecuting me? Why are you persecuting me?" You see, as much as Paul was persecuting the believers, what was he doing? He was persecuting the body of Christ, and therefore he was persecuting Christ. So Christ, in that sense, was and still does to this day suffer affliction. So what Paul is saying is that his suffering is making up. He's saying that he is privileged to bear some of the brunt of the suffering that Christ is currently undergoing. So what is lacking in Christ's affliction just simply means the suffering that's still to come. Paul sees himself as being able to take a little bit of that on himself. And so it's true for any who suffer for Christ, that suffering is an extension of the suffering of Christ, and it's suffering in a real sense for him. And so that's what Paul is referring to here. And he says that this is for the sake of his body, which is the church. And now verse 25, of which I became a minister, according to the stewardship, or the word could be translated the administration from God, which was given to me for you to fulfill the word of God. So Paul became a minister of the gospel. He became a minister of the gospel, and there was a stewardship, an administration that was given to him. Another word that is sometimes substituted here is a dispensation. So it's talking about a specific task that God gave to Paul. And that specific task that God gave to Paul was that he was to fulfill the word of God by revealing the mystery which had been hidden from ages and from generations, but now had been revealed to the saints. So Paul has this calling, and he recognizes that. And his calling, remember, Paul is a Jew. Paul is not just a Jew. He's a Hebrew of Hebrews. He is a Pharisee. He is a person that you would look at and say, man, this guy's the ultimate weapon when it comes to bringing Jews to Christ. You would think that about him. But God calls Paul not to a primarily Jewish ministry, but he calls Paul to the Gentiles. And Paul says, God's given me this administration to preach the word among the Gentiles and to make this mystery known.
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2: And you know, that is just to bring it right home today. You know, this is what a pastor, a minister of the gospel, this is what we're called to do. We are called by God to take the truth of God and to make it known to the people of God today. That is our task. That is our job. And God help us to not lose sight of that. You know, there are certain times, and I think right now we're in a moment in history where there's so many different things that are pulling on us, and especially on preachers teachers of God's word. So many issues, so many things. You know, I could tell you right now that there are plenty of people out there that would advise me, hey, you need to preach on this today.

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5: 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We believe that when people understand grace, they will be empowered to change their lives and all those with whom they come in contact. 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
6: Okay, if you have your Bibles, join me in the book of Ephesians chapter 2 and 6. We are continuing on our teaching dealing with the truth of the authority of the believer. And we spent several weeks talking about your true identity, your Jesus identity. You are righteous. Say that out loud. I'm righteous. You are forgiven. Say, I'm forgiven. You are one with God. Say, I'm one with God. You are seated with God. Say, I'm seated with God. You are complete. And you are a child of God. I am a... Okay, that's your true identity. Your true identity is you are a mirror image of Jesus. As he is, John 4:17, so are we in this earth. Now, it's important that you renew your mind to your true identity, because everything concerning a successful Christian life will have to flow from your understanding of who you are. Satan obviously knows this because he attacked Adam and Eve. The first place of attack was their identity. When Jesus came, wrapped in flesh, was tempted in the wilderness, the first place the enemy attacked, if thou be the Son of God, was the identity. The place that he attacks you in every day of your life is your identity. You make a mistake, well, you're guilty. You don't do this right, well, you're not righteous. Or, oh, you know, God can't do this. And always attacking your identity. And what you've got to do is say, no, that's not me. You know, unforgiving person, that's not me. Walking around guilty, that's not me. Walking around in condemnation, that's not me. Holding unforgiveness, that's not me. I am not what my past says I am. I am not what other people say I am. I am who God says I am. I am the righteousness of God. I'm redeemed. I'm holy. I'm sanctified. I'm everything God says I am. I am a child of God. I'm a mirror image of Jesus Christ. That becomes difficult to say sometimes when you begin to examine your behavior or your attitudes, and it's not quite up to the level of the confession of faith concerning your identity, but that's the whole key. If you can begin to understand and embrace your identity, then behavior will begin to flow from that embrace of your identity. If you start resting in who Jesus says you are, then your behavior begins to flow from that. We don't go from trouble to victory. We go from victory to victory. That's embracing what Jesus has already done. If you understand that, say amen. Amen. Now, if that never becomes settled in your life, it's going to affect your authority. Authority flowing from your true identity. You're going to find out that everything in your Christian life is flowing from your true identity, flowing from who you are. And if that never happens, you're going to always be the Christian that's trying to, through your performance, do something. You know, you're going to try to get healed through your performance. You're going to try to get rich through your performance. You're going to try to minister to people through your performance. And what you don't understand is, let me do something right quick. I'm gonna do something right quick, see if I can do that. Anybody, can you articulate what you want from God or what you want God to do for you or somebody in your life? Raise your hands, anybody. What, holla at, what? Okay. Would like God to change your financial situation. Anybody else? Real quick. What is it? Save your whole family. What else?
7: Renew my mind.
6: Renew your mind. You got to do that. What else? Want to be an example of him. Okay. One more. What? Family relationships. All right. So here. Yeah.
8: Continue direction.
6: All right, so everything that was mentioned, here's the deal. It's already done. It's already done. So what we have to do is get in alignment with the finished. Some kind of little bug has been trying to attack my body for the last 4 days. I resist it from the place of my authority. I'm not going to God saying, oh God, heal me. That was done. You got to get that. That was done. So from the place of my authority, I'm healed and I resist it. From the place of the authority, your financial situation is already done. He's provided. He's your supply house. From the place of your authority, directions are already there. It's an alignment. From the place of your authority, you see, we don't think that matters, how we articulate it and how we look at it, but it does. It's like the DirecTV dish. You're not picking the signal up because the dish needs to be adjusted. I'm trying to adjust your dish. But religion says you need to perform to make that happen. You need to perform to get that. You need to perform to get that. I need to perform to get my healing and manifestation. No, I don't. I am seated with him in heavenly places. I'm seated in the executive authority suite. He's already healed me. So I am not praying, oh God, heal me. I am like from a place of my authority saying, thank you, Lord, I'm healed.
9: Yeah. Amen.
6: Lord, I'm already healed. I am not trying to perfect what you've already perfected. So you understand that? So listen to how you say stuff. Listen to how you pray stuff. Because it's out of line. Your dish is out of line. Some of these people. All right. Now, let's take it step by step now. Ephesians chapter 2 and 6. Now, here's what I want you to see. Under the new covenant, authority isn't something you work up. Under the new covenant, authority is not something you fight for. Under the new covenant, which is what we live by, our covenant is this new covenant. Authority is something you've already been given. Because of your union with Christ, you've already been given authority. Authority basically means you have the right and the backing to act on God's behalf because you are seated with him. You have the right and the authority to act on God's behalf because you are seated with him in this earth. So please understand. It's not you trying to get God to move. It's you moving because God has already moved and seated you with Christ. Most of our religious experience has been training us to do ABCD to get God to move. No, God has done all the moving he planned on doing. I remember as a church, we used to fast. Why? To get God to move. Well, what kind of fast are we going to do? A Daniel fast, a complete fast, and we got real fancy with the different fasts. And no meat fast and all that, and to get God to move. And I don't know if you've ever been honest, but I did all them fasts, and then it seemed like he was moving. I stayed hungry all that time, and it was. Why? Because he's already moved. I remember one time in the early days when we were having church in the school, and I went in. Taffy and I had been married for about maybe a month. Went in the bedroom, new carpet. I'm on the floor. I mean, I got to do it right because I need to get him to move. I'm on the floor. Carpet fibers getting in my mouth. And Taffy started cooking spaghetti and French bread. And I had my face right there by the door, smelling all that stuff. And I just got to be honest, I was getting weak. Shakata, huh? Hey. Shamarabaraba spaghetti, bresha spaghetti, ke res spaghetti. And finally, I got choked up for the carpet, you know. And when I got choked up and I couldn't say nothing else, trying to clear my throat, the carpet, the Lord asked me, "What you doing?" I said, I'm praying so I can be anointed. He said, I did that when I called you. I said, you did what? He said, I anointed you when I called you. You already anointed for tomorrow. You already anointed. So if you're going to spend time with me, spend time getting in line with what you already are. All right, wait. I'm thinking, I didn't say it out loud, but I'm thinking, for real though? So I said, in Jesus' name, amen. And I got up and had me some spaghetti and French bread. And that's the first time I saw that, but didn't know how to articulate it or to explain that. So we've been trying to get God to move. And if you understand that God's already moved and that you're seated with him already, then you can stop all that tomfoolery. And if you'll notice, almost every church I know of is teaching a doctrine that says you got to do this in order for God to do that. That was under the old covenant of promise. But that old covenant is obsolete. We learn from that covenant to see the shadows as we come into the reality of those shadows in this new covenant. For example, in the old covenant, the Sabbath was a day. In the new covenant, the reality of that was Jesus is our Sabbath.
8: Yeah. Amen.
6: Amen. In the old covenant, the sacrifices were the animals to cover your sin. In the new covenant, Jesus was that final sacrifice, not just to cover your sins, but to kick it out of socket. In the old covenant, tithing was a shadow of what they did to take care of the priests and the house and all that stuff. But in the new covenant, tithing was a shadow of generous giving out of your heart. Yeah, keep on giving them lambs and keep on tithing that 10%. And God's trying to get you over here to the reality that we are giving generously out of our heart to our high priest, Jesus. They gave 10% to Melchizedek, which was a shadow of us giving generously to Jesus, our high priest forever. Look at Colossians 3, 1 through 4 in the mirror real quick. I promise I won't get stuck there like I did last week. We got to change our mind in order to start seeing things. You should be seeing manifestations like on a day-to-day basis until the point where it starts getting, it shows up quickly. I mean, your body's under attack and you say, I resist that. You know, healing's already done and I have the right to act on behalf of God because I'm seated with him. No, we're not doing this today. I'm not the one. Move. I don't even receive you. Move. I'm healed. I resist you, sickness.
8: Amen.
6: I resist you, lack. I resist you, worry. No, you don't know who you're talking to. I'm seated with him.
8: Amen.
6: Well, let's pray and see what your God gonna do. If I'm gonna pray, my prayer is gonna be thanking him for the goodness and the authority to resist you. Look at this. I love this. See yourselves co-raised with Christ. Can you see yourself when he says you've been raised with him? I've been raised with Christ. What does that mean? Watch this. Now ponder with persuasion the consequence of your co-inclusion in him. Ponder means to roll it over again, roll it over in your head. A lot of stuff we can't do because we're not rolling it over in our head. We come to church, you know, trying to get our check off for the day, and instead of knowing that I'm hearing truth that I need to adjust my thinking to, okay? Now, ponder with persuasion the consequences of your co-inclusion with him. Relocate yourselves mentally. Relocate yourselves mentally. You got to get off that plane, that plane where you're thinking religiously, and you got to relocate yourself to think higher. You can't think about the things on the earth. You got to think about those higher things, and you're stuck in the religion. You're stuck in what Rem Trembanem told you. You're stuck in what social media just tells you, and he's saying you're thinking is romper room. You need to come up here. You're seated with God. You're trying to get to God. Oh, most holy God. He's like, you're sitting with me. Where? How? How are you sitting with me? Co-seated with Christ. Notice, engage your, go back. Yeah, right there, yeah. Engage your thoughts with throne room reality. Engage your thoughts with throne room realities. What's he saying? Get your thoughts connected to throne room realities, where you are co-seated with Christ. And where are you seated with Christ? In the same chair? No, he ain't talking about that. You're co-seated with Christ in executive authority of God's right hand. Co-seated, you are seated in the authority that Christ himself has. All right, look at what Christ was able to do while he was on the earth. He says you can do the exact same things, but you're going to have to get your thoughts lined up with throne room realities, because you're seated with Christ in the executive authority. Oh, my God. Look at verse 2. Okay, become affectionately acquainted with throne room thoughts. That'll keep you from being distracted again by the earthly soul-ruled realm. 3, your union with his death broke the association with the world. Amen. Your union with this death broke the association with the world. Quit trying to do things the way the world does things. Your association with him broke your association with the world. But you still... And I want to add religion, too. It broke your association with religion as well. See yourselves. He said, do that. Now, if he says see yourself, start seeing yourself like this. See yourself located in a fortress where your life is hidden with Christ in God. 4. The unveiling of Christ as defining our lives. The unveiling of Christ as defining our lives. Ooh, Jesus. Immediately implies that what is evident in him is equally mirrored in you. Yeah. Yeah. Yeah. The exact life on... before I read that, it's like, are you seriously going to say this? The life that's on exhibit, the exact life on exhibit in Christ is now repeated in you. We are included in the same bliss and joined oneness with him. Just as his life reveals you, your life should reveal him. Mm. Your life should reveal him. So this is like he's saying, you got to start thinking like this. And if you start thinking, well, you know, that's Jesus, but that's us, but, you know, I ain't Jesus. Dude, you never gonna operate in this type of authority where it's gonna be based on just you believing that and being seated in that. So, authority under the new covenant is really about, watch this, position, not performance. Authority is about your position. Your position, I just showed you where you're positioned. You're positioned with Christ, you're seated with Christ, you are the mirror image of Christ, you sit in executive authority with Christ. That is your position. But you know what we've done with our authority over the years? We've made it about our performance. Satan! I command you in the name of Jesus. And then the devil say, I ain't. And you say, oh, I ain't fast enough. And so you're trying to perform. Why? Because you have not yet aligned yourself with your seat. A policeman doesn't have to get dramatic. Any policeman that has a uniform on, he doesn't have to get dramatic. He can stand in the middle of the street and say, and you stop. Because he's operating from the seat of his badge and his uniform. Stop. He don't have to say, stop, stop. He just, in fact, when you see him, you start hitting the brakes.
9: Oh, that's a popo, that's a popo. That right, that right.
6: That's what demons ought to do with you.
9: Uh-oh, they sit right there with God. Uh-oh, watch out. Uh-oh, there go God. Uh-oh.
6: But you're not convinced about where you're seated. You're not convinced about where you're seated. So you do a lot of doubting about your seat, who you are. Not too sure that I'm really seated with him. And what are you doubting? You're doubting your identity.

0: from what we do. So our authority is about our position, not our performance. Are you following me now? Our position, not our performance. You're operating from a finished work, not trying to make something happen, not trying to finish something. You're operating from something's already finished. So I'm going to pray concerning healing. I'm not going to God begging him to heal me. Healing is finished. So I am now, everything I do, my praise, my prayer, is operating from the finished work. I'm operating from the finished work, from who I am in Christ Jesus. Now, when people say you have to exercise your authority, it doesn't mean straining and forcing something to happen. It means agreeing with what already is true and then speaking and acting from that place. My authority says, I agree that that's already true. And from the place that that's already true, whatever I say, I'm going to say it from that place of the finished works of Jesus. I'm going to act from that place of the finished works of Jesus. So what I speak is going to be finished. It's not going to be, oh, God, please, please, Lord, take care of me, or please, God, deliver me. It's going to be, "Ooh, I thank you for your goodness that I am delivered, and you've already delivered me from that." And I enter into a rest. I enter into the same place, and I'm speaking from that place of it is finished. And then I'm acting from that place. You know how pitiful we can act sometimes. No, I'm acting from the place of it's finished. I was trying my best to demonstrate that to you guys when I was dealing with cancer and shingles and all of that. But you know how folks is, they call me, "What's wrong with Pastor?" just trust me. "Well, he getting real skinny." Yeah. You know, I was trying to buy smaller suits so you wouldn't know it, but I realized the suits got smaller and I got smaller. But I'm not going to like go around talking about, "Well, you know, I got cancer and I got a blood clots around my lungs, you know, but God is good." No, it's too late for all that. You know, spoke that and then talking about, "But God is good," but you're not speaking from the place that you believe it's finished. And you're not speaking from the place that you believe you're seated with him, so you have the right to act on God's behalf while you're in the earth because you're seated with him. And that's who I am. I am the healed. I am not the sick. I am the delivered. I am not the in bondage. I am the provided for, the prosperous one. I'm not the broke one and always walking around with an empty pitcher. That ain't who I am. Even though it looks like who I am, don't be moved by what it looked like. Don't be moved by what it sounds like. That's not who I am. And Christian people keep saying, "Well, that just sounds too deep." How's it working for you? Keep doing all of those stuff. It's not. It's not. The only thing you do is you go around and you look and sound religious with no evidence. And another part of it is you talk too much. Don't nobody need to know everything that's going on with you at the time. Just be quiet and you and God stand in the seat that you're seated in. You don't need to be going around telling everybody what's going on with you at the time. Hush. And you do that. You know what you're doing. Wait, I just need you to pray for me. You don't need nobody to pray for you if you are in the position of it already being done. Now, can somebody agree with you? Yeah, if they do it from the position I am in. "Oh, Father, I just thank you right now that we are seated with you in heavenly places and we come together in the power of agreement, just praising you for all that you have done." Yeah, you can do that. And we're two or three shall...
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3: Psalm 37, verses 1 to 6. 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
4: My name is Peter. I am from Gateshead. I just want to give a shout out to Premier Christian Radio, and I just want to thank them for the work they're doing. 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It's on the TV as well. I can just tune it into the TV. So it's the only mainstream Christian radio station out there. You know, it blesses me. And if anybody's hesitating, I would give it a go, like, because it's worth tuning into.
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7: Over the next few episodes, we're going to be exploring C.S. Lewis on apologetics. I'm delighted to be joined once again by Professor Alistair McGrath, who, like Lewis, was raised in Northern Ireland, came to faith from atheism, studied at Oxford University, and went on to become a tutor there. Alistair has written numerous books on C.S. Lewis, including a seminal biography, C.S. Lewis, A Life. Alistair, Lewis's conversion from atheism to Christianity was significantly influenced by rational argumentation and evidence. I mean, he describes himself as a reluctant convert, almost against his better wishes, but because of the facts in front of him. I mean, how important are facts and arguments and reasoning in our engagement with non-Christians, do you think?
8: I think they are very important. Lewis certainly stressed again and again and again that Christianity is eminently rational. By that, he did not mean it's rationalists relying on these arguments alone. What he was saying is these arguments point us in certain directions. And Lewis, of course, was quite theological points. He's saying conversion is not about simply human arguments. It's about, in effect, God drawing us to himself. I mean, in Surprised by Joy, describing his own conversion, Lewis very often talks about the sense of God, you know, almost being present, almost dragging him towards himself. So he's making it very, very clear that God is involved in this whole process of realizing what truth is and finding our way back to God. So that's important. But here's what I think Lewis really would want us to take home. That in effect, things like human reason, human experience, are like clues. They're pointing beyond themselves, but it's not absolutely clear what they are pointing to. And one of the things that Lewis argues very, very clearly is that Christianity gives you a very good explanation of why these longings are there in the first place and what they are pointing to in the second. So if you like, Lewis is saying that Christianity makes sense of not simply our rational thoughts, but also our deepest desires. That's very important for Lewis, apologetically.
7: And I suppose somewhere where he's trying to balance the two is around faith and reason. And he's often obviously celebrated for his rational defence of Christianity. But how did he view that relationship between faith and reason, particularly in an era that clearly valued empirical knowledge, which obviously we do today as well? So what can we learn about that from Lewis, about this balance between faith and reason?
8: Well, Lewis talks about this at several points, and he does make the point that science is admirable in terms of helping us to understand how our universe functions. And he makes the point that scientific facts are scientific facts. But he then makes the point that we then have to ask, well, so what? I mean, how does this impact on our quest for meaning in life, on our quest for finding moral values? I think Lewis's basic take-home message is that science is great, but it can't answer life's deepest questions. And therefore, scientists are going to be looking elsewhere for answers to questions like, what is the meaning of life? And what is good? And how do we live a good life? So Lewis is sometimes portrayed as a critic or indeed an enemy of science. And he's not really. He's a critic of those who say science on its own is able to answer all of life's questions. He doesn't say that at all. He's very fond of science, but he says some people have this overextended view of what science can do. His argument is that science needs to be seen as part of the picture, but not the whole picture. And therefore, science helps understand how the universe functions. But we need Christianity, we need a transcendent God, if we're going to construct moral values and have a sense of hope in something that's yet to come. So I think what Lewis is doing in many ways is to say, not that science is wrong, he would never say that, he's saying it just more needs to be said.
7: That there's a limit, effectively, to how far we can
8: go
7: with that.
8: Science has its limits.
7: So we've talked quite a lot about imagination and story and how Lewis uses those in apologetics. But what role would Lewis give to imagination when it comes to apologetics?
8: Well, I think Lewis's apologetic strategy is very often to imagine a world which looks like this. Can you see what that would be like to step into, and wouldn't you like to be there? And that's what he's doing in the Chronicles of Narnia and elsewhere, I have to say. So what he's trying to do, if you like, is almost to suspend disbelief, to say, just imagine this and think about what it would be like to live in that, and then realize that's the way things really are. Please join me in stepping in. So he does use the imagination quite extensively. And I think it's one of his great strengths. Lewis has nothing against reason. Lewis uses rational arguments at many points. For example, if you think of the opening chapter of Mere Christianity, that argument is purely rational. It's very easy to understand. And actually, it does raise a very good point. But elsewhere, Lewis very often asks you to imagine a scenario. For example, the Pilgrim's Regress asks you to imagine that there's a distant island, which is very, very wonderful, and you have this sense in your heart that that's where you want to be. And Lewis uses that as a metaphor of the whole life of discovering God, which is you have this sense there is something drawing you to itself, and you don't really know what it is, but you have the sense that until you find it, you are going to be unfulfilled and inadequate, so you go in quest of it. So Lewis, I think, is saying, please use your imagination. Tell stories which depict things vividly. Try and realize that the imagination is given to us by God for a very good reason, and we need to make good use of it.
7: He often uses the flip side of that as well, doesn't he? For example, in That Hideous Strength, where he paints a sort of negative apologetic of what it could look like without God.
8: Well, that's right. I mean, That Hideous Strength is a very good example of Lewis giving almost like a dystopian or dysfunctional account of what a godless world would look like, or what a world in which an unchecked science is able to, in effect, just affect everything. And Lewis is saying we have to have moral values. We have to have something else which goes beyond science if we're going to, in effect, live meaningfully.
7: Alistair, obviously the questions that we're facing today are different from what Lewis would have been facing. But what advice do you think he would give to someone wanting to engage in apologetics today?
8: Well, I think Lewis would say, I've tried to do it in my way, using cultural resources of my day and age, and some that I believe to be permanently relevant. Above all, they appeal to reason, to story, to the imagination. So that his legacy, I think, would be, how do we use reason, imagination, and story in our own contexts? And what analogies could we construct that would actually really connect with where we are at the moment? And we go back to that lecture on Christian apologetics of 1945, because there Lewis is saying you've got to learn the language of your audience. We can go further than that, not just learning their language, but learning their imagined worlds, you know, the kind of way they see things. And that's why I think writers like Charles Taylor, the Canadian philosopher, are very, very helpful. They use the phrase, Taylor uses the word social imaginaries to refer to the way in which human beings imagine the world, imagine their relationships, imagine their futures. And I think that's a very helpful way of taking Lewis's basic approach and developing and giving it new legs for new situations. And again, earlier, I mentioned Tim Keller in New York, who made very good use of C.S. Lewis, but did so partly by saying, I can put you in dialogue with Charles Taylor. And when we do that, then your approach, Lewis, can be recontextualized, and it works really well.
7: One of the things that he says in that essay, Alistair, is that your teaching must be timeless at heart and wear a modern dress, which is quite a good way of saying, actually, these truths are timeless, but the way you present them, the examples you use, the imaginative appeal that you use has got to be timeless. I mean, one of the things that really struck me in that essay where he's talking about apologetics is he says nothing is more dangerous to one's own faith than the work of the apologist. And so he's saying that actually when he comes to defend an argument, that's often when he finds himself in some ways disbelieving that argument. I mean, how do we protect ourselves in those situations where we're face to face with an atheist, a secularist, someone who doesn't believe these things? What advice would C.S. Lewis have in those contexts where we're going face to face to someone who is diametrically opposed to what we believe?
8: Well, let's begin by saying that Lewis really did feel apologetics to be rather draining and very often demoralizing and discouraging. I think we need to recognize that, because there may be some people listening to this podcast who are having that experience and feel this is bad. This suggests I'm not a good person or not a good apologist. I think Lewis felt those things, and that I think will reassure you. In part, it's because you're stepping into somebody else's way of thinking, very often a way of thinking that's deeply hostile to Christianity, and that can actually be quite disturbing for you. So Lewis, I think, is rightly pointing out how difficult apologetics can be. But nevertheless, I want to say two things which I think Lewis would endorse. Number one, this has to be done. And number two, if you're the kind of person who can do this, please do it. Mm-hmm. Again, going back to a point I made earlier, Lewis felt he was called to be an apologist. Not, hey, I think I had a good idea, I'm going to be an apologist. No, someone said to him, you could do this, do it. And I think that's very important. This is a difficult job. Lewis gives us many, many helpful guidance and tools and tips to do this, but it is dispiriting. And what I would say personally is, if you decide to become an apologist, will you please surround yourself with friends who will understand this and support you as you do it? You will need to debrief. You will need to feel free to express your feelings of discouragement and have sympathetic friends who can say, we do understand, and try and help you. So please bear that in mind.
7: And that's exactly what Lewis says in this essay as well, which was obviously a talk to people engaged in this area. He talks about the fact that we've got to move from Christian apologetics back to Christ himself, but also that we need to pray for each other. Alistair, do you think one of the reasons that Lewis was particularly effective in engaging non-Christians was because of his previously held atheism? I guess that's your experience as well.
8: Absolutely. I think it's worth talking about this because it's such an important part of Lewis's life journey or faith journey. Because in many ways, you know, the question Lewis was asking is this. When he became a Christian, and one of the questions was, in what way is my previous experience preparing me for what God wants me to do? And Lewis was an atheist who knew why he was an atheist. He was also subsequently a Christian who knew why he became a Christian. I think Lewis began to realize that he knew what atheists were thinking. He could, in effect, say, I know just how you feel, but think about this. In other words, from his Christian standpoint, he could retroject into his atheist past and say, if I had known this then, I wouldn't be an atheist anymore. So in effect, Lewis is able to build on that. Now, what I want to say to you is that if you're listening to this, whatever you have in your past can be used apologetically. If you think of that passage in Mark's gospel where Christ calls the two disciples by the shores of Lake Galilee, he says, I'll make you fishers of men. Now, you see, those two first disciples were fishermen. Christ was taking something they're already very good at and repurposing it. So think about repurposing your past apologetically. If you're a scientist, how can you, in effect, use your knowledge of science to be an apologist? If you're a philosopher, likewise, you know, just think, in what way is your past a present resource for apologetics?
7: So it's not necessary then, you don't think, to have had, as you and C.S. Lewis have had, that experiential knowledge of non-belief. I mean, do you think there's any advice that Lewis would give to someone who has perhaps grown up in the church and hasn't had the same experience of you and Lewis, knowing what it's like inherently to be an atheist previously?
8: I think it unquestionably helps when talking to atheists to have been an atheist and who became a Christian. But a lot of apologetics is not addressed to atheists. It's addressed to people who were indifferent, who didn't really know very much about Christianity. So if your background is you were indifferent and became a Christian, or you're rather ignorant and you became a Christian, then there's something there for you. And again, that's why your own individual background really is quite important.
7: Alistair, you mentioned Tim Keller, but do you see any other contemporary apologists using Lewis's arguments, his methodology, or perhaps his content particularly well in their own apologetics?
8: Well, there are many people who use him. Tom Wright, for example, uses him quite effectively in Simply Christian. And there are many others who use Lewis, not often explicitly, but nevertheless, you can recognize what they're drawing on. I think what I would say to you is this, that with apologetics, it's like standing on the shoulders of giants. You know, in effect, they raise you up. They allow you to see further. So in effect, there is no problem at all about drawing on Lewis or on G.K. Chesterton, on whoever you think is really, really good. And what you will find is you craft your own distinct approach to apologetics, and Lewis may well be part of it. But what comes out at the far end is really your approach, even if Lewis has been really helpful in crafting it.
7: Alistair, what impact has Lewis's apologetics had on your own life, your own faith journey, your own work, would you say?
8: I think Lewis was the first person to reassure me Christianity made sense. Lewis was the first person also who helped me discover that you could, in effect, help other people to see that as well. So Lewis had a very important ministry towards me of discernment and encouragement. I think that's important. I also found him a very, very helpful dialogue partner. I'm still reading him to this day. One of the things I find is that as I read books I've read many times before by Lewis, I very often see things I missed the first times round. So Lewis is someone who you can stay with for a very long time and benefit from it.
7: Alistair, you've mentioned all sorts of Lewis's works in this conversation. Do you have, in your opinion, what do you think is the best of his apologetics works?
8: For an appeal to reason, Mere Christianity. For the use of story and imagination, Surprised by Joy. But there are certain works that stand out. The Weight of Glory, that sermon he preached in University Church in Oxford in the Second World War, is a remarkable piece of writing, which in effect is saying something like this: this world of ours has been taken captive by an evil spell or an enchantment of worldliness, of materialism. We've got to cast a better spell to break its power, and the spell is the Christian faith. It's a very, very moving thing. But certainly, I would always point to Mere Christianity, Surprised by Joy, but also think about that sermon, The Weight of Glory.
7: Alistair, as we finish this conversation on apologetics, is there anything else you want to add or anywhere that you would point us to where we can find out a little bit more about how to do apologetics well with the help of Lewis?
8: Well, I think you can look at other apologists like Tim Keller, watch videos and just say, what can I learn from that? You don't have to repeat them. You just say, what can I learn from that? But there's a final point that we've touched on briefly, but need to make more explicit. Apologetics is not a technique of persuasion. It's very much something that, in effect, is done with God and for God, that in effect we're dependent on God opening people's minds, even if we play a small role in making that happen. So that's why apologetics is not simply about learning good arguments. It's much more about communication, depending on God to help you to say the right thing at the right time and open their minds. So apologetics is a very prayerful undertaking, I think.
7: Thank you so much, Alistair.
8: Thank you for having me.
7: Thank you for listening to the C.S. Lewis podcast with me, Ruth Jackson. Many of the topics that we've touched on today are discussed in greater detail on earlier episodes of the programme. 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What did you think of today's show? Are there any topics or works of C.S. Lewis that you would like us to explore next? 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
5: Psalm 148. Praise the Lord. Praise the Lord from the heavens. Praise Him in the heights above. Praise Him, all His angels. Praise Him, all His heavenly hosts. Praise Him, sun and moon. Praise Him, all you shining stars. Praise Him, you highest heavens, and you waters above the skies. Let them praise the name of the Lord, for at His command they were created, and He established them for ever and ever. He issued a decree that will never pass away. Praise the Lord from the earth, you great sea creatures and all ocean depths. Lightning and hail, snow and clouds, stormy winds that do His bidding, you mountains and all hills, fruit trees and all cedars, wild animals and all cattle, small creatures and flying birds, kings of the earth and all nations, you princes and all rulers on earth, young men and women, old men and children. Let them praise the name of the Lord, for His name alone is exalted. His splendor is above the earth and the heavens. And He has raised up for His people a horn, the praise of all His faithful servants of Israel, the people close to His heart. Praise the Lord.
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1: The theme for today is a father's love. And we're continuing in Luke chapter 15 with verse 20. His father saw him and felt compassion. This verse gives us a moving insight into the father's great love for his younger son. The son is nearing home, having rehearsed his apology to his father and recognized his fault before God. But this is all about the father. What do we learn about him? Firstly, we should take note that the father sees his son coming in the distance. He's still a long way off. We don't know how long this younger son has been away, though it's long enough to make shipwreck of his life. It's likely he's been gone for quite a while, and yet his father seems to be waiting for him to return. Even though his son is almost certainly dead, there is hope and deep longing in the heart of the father. We are surely justified to see in this a yearning in the heart of God for sinners to return to him. In the father's kind-heartedness, he runs to meet his son and embraces him. We should note that no man of his age in that culture would run, let alone show affection in public. Almost certainly to make a point, Jesus describes the father's actions as the kind of behavior no respectable man would indulge in publicly. The killjoy spirit of the Pharisees needs to see the extravagant love of the Father and the great joy there is in heaven when a sinner repents. Luke chapter 15, verses 7 and 10. As we consider this, let's pray. Father, thank you for the joyful initiative you take in drawing us to your saving grace. Amen.
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0: 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I command these
1: bones. Justin Radford's Walk on Walls is starting off today's Gospel Tonight show here on Premier Gospel and Premier Christian Radio with me, Acacia DF. Happy Thursday. Good evening, family. I hope you are good and I hope you've had a super blessed day. Coming up in the next couple of hours of the show, I've got great music. We're going to pray. Yes, I've got Bible story in this hour as well.

Premier Gospel, the voice of UK Gospel.

0: There's no place I'd rather be than in the presence of the King. Come on, everybody, sing it together. Oh, how good.
1: Oh, how good it is.
0: Yes, it is.

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1: So refreshing.
0: There's no place I'd rather be than in the presence of
1: King.
0: Hallelujah. Now, I know y'all gonna like this

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Byron Shades was one of the top praise and worship leaders back in the 90s and early 2000s, I do believe. That was how good it is. Family, I have a scripture for you. 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

0: family, that is God's word to you. It's going to get better after a while. I know things look pretty bleak and you just can't see how God is going to turn it around. But you know something? That is his responsibility. I was speaking with a friend the other day and she said something really powerful. She's going through a lot. And she said she's not going to fret. She's not going to allow herself to be overwhelmed. Because why should she stay up all night thinking about her problems whilst God is also staying up all night watching over her and figuring things out? That is so true. I mean, you don't need to stay up all night whilst God is up all night. Go to bed, get some rest and let God do all the work. And I really trust and believe that in the fullness of time, that promise you're waiting on, that answer to prayer, you will receive it and you'll give God all the praise, all the glory and all the adoration. Hopefully you will testify. But you know, family, if God has worked things out for you, turn things around for you good, why don't you send in your testimony? WhatsApp 0303040111.
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0: 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That's 0303-040-1111. 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

0: That actually happens to be one of my favourite renditions of Waymaker. Christofari and Avian Blackman there. So family, Premier is partnering with London City Mission for a movement of prayer for London, because across the city, we know that people are facing loneliness, hardship and a deep need for hope. One person who found that hope in the most unlikely of places is a man called Jay. He met London City Mission inside prison and that encounter changed everything. Here's his story.
1: From a young age, I kind of got in with the wrong type of crowd, the wrong company. And from there, it was just kind of like a downhill spiral into levels of criminality. On the 5th of April, 2022, I was convicted. I was given a 24-month sentence. Life inside prison was quite hard. There's a lot of violence and it can kick off, you know what I mean, at the click of a finger. That meant that I was paranoid a lot of the time, not being able to see your friends, your loved ones, your family. But I found that very, very difficult. Once I got established in Pentonville Prison, I started attending church regularly on a Sunday, and it was there that I met the prison resettlement team.
2: So we go into prison throughout the week and do lots of different courses, activities, groups. And of course, we do all this alongside local churches. The aim of our team really is to bring the good news of Jesus and God's love into prison, and also to help people find a home at a church when they get released.
1: The teachers of that Bible study broke certain things down to me, which for the first time in my life actually made sense.
3: I met Joel Van in 2022. We do a Bible study in the chapel every Monday, and Joel Van was coming along frequently.
1: This was the moment that I decided to give my life to Christ. It was here that I began my spiritual journey, and I know that this is the right path for me. If it wasn't Four Corner House, I would be facing street homelessness. They took me from the streets into a happy home, a loving home, where there was a continuation of spiritual support. I can't even think about going back to my old lifestyle. I go to a church called Ecclesia. Going into church for the first time after leaving prison, there was a little bit of nervousness, but at the same time, I felt completely grateful to participate in a church service that was not a part of prison. I feel like I'm loved. I feel like I'm supported. To be in church felt fantastic.
2: We go to churches and we offer them training and support on how to be welcoming to someone who's just been released from prison, how to be, you know, a supportive, loving, welcoming, non-judgmental community.
3: If someone comes into the prison from that church to meet the person beforehand, chances are that person feels more confident to go to church. It just means they got a friend.
1: There's a strong need to pray for people in prison. They are vulnerable and they need that support. If God is for you, nothing can, no one can be against you. And they need to know this message, because without it, it's very easy to fall towards your demise. And prayer is very powerful. And I know this through first-hand experience, because it's done wonders for me. And if it can do wonders for me, then it can do wonders for the whole prison community.
0: What a powerful story, powerful testimony, and powerful reminder that God can transform any life in any place when someone is willing to go and share his love. Premier has partnered with London City Mission for a movement of prayer for London. 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

0: This is Premier Gospel.
1: I love God. You don't love God? What's wrong with you? I love God. You don't love God? What's wrong with you?

0: What's wrong with you? I love God. You love God. What's wrong with you?
1: Love him, I love him. Love him, I love. Love him, I love him. Love him, I love him, I love him.
2: She is our artist for today, the beautiful Erica Campbell. Oh, God. You don't like God? What's wrong with you? So while millions of you family know her as the Grammy Award-winning gospel artist and half of the duo Mary Mary, several lesser-known details about her personal life, early career, and background highlight her unique journey. I did not know that she studied classical music in college for 2 years before breaking into urban gospel and R&B. Also, before making a full-time living from music, she went to hair school and worked as a professional cosmetologist in a saloon. Her first ever job was working as a grocery store courtesy clerk, and many of you may have recognized her from Sister Act 2. Yes, she was in the choir in Sister Act, and she was also in Fighting Temptations. Now, I did not know that.
3: This
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3: the voice of UK Gospel.

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1: Now when Jesus returned, a crowd welcomed him, for they were all expecting him. Then a man named Jairus, a synagogue leader, came and fell at Jesus' feet, pleading with him to come to his house because his only daughter, a girl of about 12, was dying. As Jesus was on his way, the crowds almost crushed him, and a woman was there who had been subject to bleeding for 12 years, but no one could heal her. She came up behind him and touched the edge of his cloak, and immediately her bleeding stopped. "Who touched me?" Jesus said. When they all denied it, Peter said, "Master, the people are crowding and pressing against you." But Jesus said, "Someone touched me. I know that power has gone from me." Then the woman, seeing that she could not go unnoticed, came trembling and fell at his feet. In the presence of all the people, she told why she had touched him and how she had been instantly healed. Then he said to her, "Daughter, your faith has healed you. Go in peace."

It's the official start of the weekend, and we thank God for watching over us throughout this entire week. So the clock has struck 12. That means it's Friday, a brand new day. We love to start the second hour of Gospel Tonight in prayer. Father, we thank you for another day. God, we thank you because we know that today is going to be a good day because you are a good, good God. You are a good, good Father. Father, today we pray that we will walk under an open heaven. We pray that you will hide us in the cleft of the rock, in the secret place. No evil will come nigh our dwelling. Father, we pray today for signs, miracles, and wonders. Father, may your presence go with us, go ahead of us, direct us, lead us, order every single one of our steps, Lord. And I pray that, Lord, today you'll use every single one of us in a supernatural way, Lord. May we be salt and light wherever we find ourselves. This we pray in Christ Jesus' name with thanksgiving. Amen.

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11: 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I know it's been a while. It's time to come home.

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The issue also takes a look back at God and this year's World Cup. 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

0: always go on and on about her vocals. They are stunning. The beautiful Rachel Atua there on that one. And before that, you heard Mr. Taff with Talk Truth. If you've ever seen him perform live, you know that his energy levels literally go through the roof. I saw him at the Premier Gospel Awards a couple of years ago, and I was like, yo! At some point, I really thought he was about to crowd surf. He was jumping and bopping off that stage and jumping into the crowd. He yanked Pastor Mike White at some point. I remember thinking to myself, I do hope that he has a personal relationship with Pastor Mike, because if they don't know each other and he literally just yanked him, that would be very, very embarrassing. Family, this is Gospel Tonight with me, Ekosie Adiyeh. Up shortly, your word of encouragement.
1: Let all God's people rejoice in this place, for we serve an awesome and a mighty God.

I didn't know that Lindy had a collaboration with Marion Zoo. Well, fam, you heard it right there. That was Rise Up. So it's time for a word of encouragement. And family, if you're trusting and believing God for something, you're standing on his word, I want to remind you that there are no expiration dates on the promises of God. No. God is not like people who make promises and walk away. He's not crossing his fingers behind his back. Numbers 23:19 settles it completely. God is not a man that he should lie. What he has spoken, he's going to act upon it. What he's promised, he's going to carry it through. And every promise he's ever made is yes and amen in Christ Jesus. We're talking about healing, deliverance, restoration. The word he spoke over your life months or years ago, none of it has expired. None of it has been cancelled. None of it was ever conditional on your performance being perfect enough to deserve it. You know, the enemy is fully aware how dangerous you can be once you truly trust God's word for your life. And that's why his greatest strategy is not to make you reject the scripture outright, but simply to make you believe that it's not relevant to your situation. So don't fall for it. God hasn't forgotten the promise he made to you. He said it, and he will do it. He will come through.

If there's one thing I know, one thing I've found, I am a living witness that God will work it out. And what an uplifting way to round out things for this evening, family. Well, this evening, this morning. It's a brand new morning, isn't it? Thank you so much, family, for tuning into Gospel Tonight on Premier Gospel and Premier Christian Radio with me, Akosie Adiafa. I will be back again same time tomorrow.

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3: The top stories this hour. Commuters across the northwest of England are being warned to check before they travel this morning following widespread disruption on the rail network. It follows an electrical supply failure at a communication centre in Manchester yesterday that ground services to a halt. Long-distance routes, including to London and Glasgow, were also affected. Chris Wright is from Network Rail and says they're trying to establish what went wrong.
4: At this stage, it's too early to tell. We will, of course, do a really thorough investigation into this, given the impact this will have had on our customers, but at the moment we don't know for certain what's caused that interruption.
3: UEFA's former chief executive Lars Christer Olsen says it's time to renovate FIFA. President Gianni Infantino is fighting to keep his job following the botched plans to sell off a stake in the World Cup. Olsen says the voting system of one country, one vote means this could be a long saga.
5: That is also why it takes time, because people have to be able to talk to each other and see if they can find ways to make things better. I think it's time to renovate FIFA, actually.
3: There's an increased police presence in Thetford in Norfolk this morning, following several nights of unrest that left two police officers injured. Two men were arrested after a group of protesters attempted to access several properties rumoured to be housing asylum seekers. The Conservatives are promising to evict foreign nationals from social housing in the UK if they return to power. Under the plans, any single person who isn't a British, Irish or EU citizen would lose their social home, regardless of whether they have children. In sport, there wasn't much for Scotland's teams to cheer for in the Europa League. Rangers were beaten 2-1 in Poland by Jagi Lonaia, and Hearts were demolished 6-1 at Portuguese giants Benfica. And Leeds have signed England goalkeeper James Trafford in a deal worth up to £45 million. He rejoined his boyhood club Manchester City last summer in a £27 million transfer from Burnley. From Sky News, I'm Connor Sefton.
6: I'm Rosaline. I have been a Christian for just over 39 years. I was a single parent before, then married, now a widow of 5.5 years. It has been lonely without my husband. I read my Bible and go to church. 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I asked Alexa to find me at Christian Radio, and I was so pleased that I got this station. 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There's so much in it. I just can't explain. It's just so good. God is good. 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
8: 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And I'm Michael Vanstone with you until 4 o'clock. 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Music, Bible readings. What more do you want? 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Let the Bible speak. Well, here it comes. And it's in association with the Free Presbyterian Church of England and Wales.
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